0: to strengthen and upbuild our marriages. But of course, we have a number of other series that we're continuing on this show. You know, we started that new series reflecting on Magnifica Humanitis, Pope Leo XIV's encyclical letter on artificial intelligence and its impact on the culture. That's a new series that we've started. We're again continuing our series on the Rosary and of course our Beacon of Truth playlist and many others as well. So always stay tuned to hear about different topics that we're gonna, you know, put together in a series that will help build and strengthen your relationship with God. Well, tonight, my friends, I'm going to be speaking in Woodland Hills, California at St. Mel Catholic Church. I'm going to be giving my Behold the Lamb presentation. These are two talks. The first talk is going to be, it's like a one-day parish mission. So the first talk is going to be talking about the real presence of Christ in the most blessed sacrament of the Eucharist. Then a short break, followed by a second presentation on the Eucharist and evangelization. So once we've received our Lord Jesus Christ, the word and sacrament, we are then empowered and then sent forth to bring that message into the world. So how do we do that effectively? So the Behold the Lamb one-day parish mission in Woodland Hills, California at St. Mel Catholic Church tonight from 6:30 to 9 p.m. Again, 6:30 to 9 p.m., St. Mel Catholic Church in Woodland Hills, California. Would love to meet you in person. So come out and see us and enjoy an awesome presentation about our Lord Jesus Christ in the Eucharist and his connection with effective evangelization. And, you know, if you want me to bring this presentation to your parish in July, you know, we call it the summer series, right? I mean, because think about it, your faith doesn't go away in the summer. You know, you don't take a break from your faith in the summer. Just like, you know, we got to get out of this mentality, like with kids in school. Okay, well, it's summer break. And so, yeah, they take a break from going to school, but we never take a break from our faith. We never take a break from deepening our relationship with God. And these Behold the Lamb one-day parish missions are free, you know, to the parish. So just go to my website, dinghowell.com, and just contact my team there. And would love to come to your parish during the month of July, just next month. You know, I was supposed to go overseas. I'm not going now. And so I have some availability there and would love to come to your parish. Again, just a one-day mission, very little planning involved, you know. Contact my folks and let's make this happen. All right, my friends. So this topic that we're talking about today, admiration, is one of the, you know, we looked at kind of eight different things that we can do to build up our marriages, you know, and these are things that I've reflected on over the years. I've given talks on this topic as well. I think it is extremely important that we, you know, because marriage is hard. You know, we talked about this before. You know, you build a life together with someone, and with your husband, with your wife. And sometimes things can be difficult, you know, like life and relationships are roller coasters. There's ups and downs and twists and turns, and it's thrilling and it's scary all at the same time. But what gets us through is the grace of God, right? And the strength that comes from his love. And so in this series, we've talked about affection. We've talked about sexual fulfillment. We've talked about conversation. We've talked about recreational companionship. We've covered honesty and openness in the marriage covenantal relationship. We talked about the attractiveness of our spouses. We talked about financial support. We looked at domestic support. Last time we looked at family commitment. And now today we're rounding things off again, speaking about admiration. And these are, I think, eight things that we can do to truly strengthen our marriages and to, put some practical things in place to keep God as number one, focused on our marriage covenant, and then our relationship with our spouse. And we said this before, the relationship with your spouse is even more important than your relationship with your kids. because when you stood at the altar and exchanged those vows, you didn't do it with your kids. You did it with your spouse, you know? So, so I think building the strong marriage will help build a strong family life as well. Again, that's our topic today for your marriage here on Beacon of Truth. We'd love to hear from you. Send us an email, beacon@ewtn.com. Well, the people that I admire, besides my beautiful wife, are the people that bring in this show every day. I'm talking about Michael McCall and Pedro Quiles, who help us out on social media, Matt Kabinsky, who screens your calls, and our producer, the man who so many people admire, not just for his skills as a producer here at EWTN, but for his skills as a musician and songwriter, the one and only Ace McKay. Ace, how goes it today, my friend?
1: It's good. I thought you were going to say they admire my fedora collection, but
0: That too, of course.
1: Maybe. You know, I love that we're talking about this because this is the things that my wife and I talked about early in our dating relationship, because we had been married before. And there were things that we knew that we had taken for granted. There were things that we had, you know, made a big deal that really didn't have to be. Or my biggest thing that I love about us is the things that we keep sacred. You know, like we close bathroom doors. We're, you know, not just, you know, being crude and rude to each other. We watch our tone. And then realizing that it's the two of us against the world, so that if I'm overwhelmed with, say, something financial, she understands where my headspace is because she also knows what's going on, and vice versa. Because if anxiety is running wild on one side of the marriage, but you're not opening up to your spouse about it or realizing that it is the two of you that should be sharing that burden or conquering that goal, then it can oftentimes put you in a place of isolation that you feel like that you're trying to, you know, save the family all by yourself. And that doesn't have to be that way.
0: Yeah, you know, I totally get that. There are times, for example, when I go on the Lenten missions, you know, that's a very intense travel time for me. You know, and my wife could tell, you know, a day or two as I'm preparing and finishing up, you know, talks or getting ready to pack or, you know, run errands, dry cleaner, stuff like that. You know, she could tell like, he's kind of a little anxious. He's kind of a little edgy, yeah. You know, because I like being home, you know, I like spending time with my family, but knowing that God has called me to do this work, I'm like, oh, here I go. I have to leave again, you know, and so it's a little bit of angst there. And she knows that. So she just, you know, she knows to kind of just back away or just to, you know, give me my space and just let me, you know, deal with it. That again develops over time.
1: Well, and that's, you know, the part about becoming one, right? The more that we open up in those places, and you know, we even addressed this when my daughter got married this summer of, you know, in her vows, she said, I have someone that accepts me in my ugly, praises me in my beauty, and knows that when we go through trials and tasks, we're doing it together. And I'm like, man, you guys are so much further ahead than most couples when you get married.
0: Yeah. And I think the more we can realize that ahead of time, I think that the more that we're just honest and open about where we are and the challenges that we may face,
1: yeah.
0: I think that'll help us face it together with God.
1: Yeah. Amen.
0: So that's awesome. All right. For your marriage, admiration is our topic today on Beacon of Truth. Of course, we'd love to hear from you. Send us an email, beacon@ewtn.com.
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3: 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Italy's Shrines and Wonders, discovering sacred spaces and fascinating places in the life of St. Francis of Assisi by Teresa Tomeo, the latest release from EWTN Publishing, now available at EWTNRC.com or call 205-271-2990.

0: which is crazy without the drums, right? Because it's so rhythm intensive. But I was like, man, you could really have some fun. You could either just emulate what you know about the song or make up your own grooves or, you know, change it from drum machine to a full actual drum kit. Like, it changes the feel of it. But I don't know. I thought about you when I saw that. I was like, man, that could be some fun.
1: Yeah, it's amazing how a song changes. And I love that on Drumeo too, like when they have a drummer come in and he doesn't know or she doesn't know the song.
0: Right.
1: And they say, well, just play whatever to it. And so you know the song well. Mm-hmm. So when you hear their interpretation of it, how it changes the whole feel of the song, the mood of the song, the tone of the song, it's like, whoa. You know, that's always pretty interesting. You know, and I think in life too, you know, it's interesting when God comes into our life, we have kind of one mindset. Yeah. This is the way I think that things are going to go, and I'm going to live my life according to this. All of a sudden, a curveball comes in.
0: Yeah.
1: And God says, oh, wait a minute. Actually, I know you had a really good plan there, but I've got something for you over here that I need you to be in this space for a while.
0: Yeah.
1: You know, and so that God changes our, it's just like the drums changes the tone of the song. You know, that kind of interaction with God changes our perspective on life.
0: Well, and we've talked about this occasionally, but I always like to say sometimes I'm moving at half tempo, because if I'm at a half beat, I'm still at least moving to the groove that God has set, but I just need to be in this season of halftime set. And yes, it changes the feel, but it's still staying within the context of the song, the context of my life for how I need to be moving from season to season.
1: Yeah, that's so true. That's so true. And to appreciate those moments, you know, and yeah, sometimes it could be moments like that where God kind of steps in, could be, you know, like a distraction.
0: Yeah.
1: You know, it could be. And it's funny, I talk with newly ordained priests sometimes when I travel. These are these young guys who just got ordained or been ordained less than a year. And I asked them, I said, what has been, you know, you studied all this time to become a priest in the seminary all these years, philosophy, and so now you're finally a priest. What do you find most challenging? Like, and they said, the distractions. Hmm. I said, what do you mean? They said, well, you know, I have a schedule. Like, okay, it's like Tuesday, and here's what I'm going to, here's my calendar, my schedule for the day. And all of a sudden, something will come. I get a call from the hospital, or you know, I get a call from someone that needs help, or I've got a meeting that has to happen that wasn't on my schedule. So the ministry, the work is actually in the distractions. Hmm. And I was like, wow, that's a really interesting and cool way to look at a perspective in which to approach your life and your work in the Lord's vineyard.
0: Well, and we all like to believe, whether it's in our marriages or our ministry or life, that we're great multitaskers, when really we're not. We're just doing a lot of things that feel busy, that feel like this is how people are supposed to move in this day and age. But really, you're giving attention either in all the right places or all the wrong places. And it's not until you get to the other side of a project or a season that you're like, wow, I really burnt energy here and I had nothing to give over here. And so that's where I, you know, it comes from, you know, time in adoration or just time in prayer of thinking, okay, God, help me manage my time. Help me manage my peace. You know, all of those things. I was talking with a friend yesterday about a job opportunity that they had. And I was like, where's your peace? Like, what is God saying to you about this? It's like, well, I've been praying for this open door. And it came like within a day. And I'm like, well, then walk through it. If it's yours, he knocks it off the hinge so you can't bolt it back up and go, nope, don't want to go that way, but thanks for trying. Like, it's always in a frame of mind of that by consulting God and how we spend our efforts, our love, our money. You know, those are the things that are constantly flowing, and we can either spend them in the wrong way or we burn out. And then we're like, Lord, why do I have nothing left to give? Well, what are we doing with all of it?
1: Yeah, and I think it's important to take some time to reflect and think. You know, even and Jesus says, let's go away. He says, the apostles, let's go away and rest for a while. Let's go away by ourselves for a while. You know, because even Jesus recognizes, you know, in the midst of the busyness of ministry and work, that we need time to rest. We need time to reflect. We need time to recharge. you know, to process how things have been going so far, mm-hmm. you know, and just take time for ourselves a little bit and just have that alone time for God to work on our hearts.
0: Yeah.
1: You know, so that we can continue to do the work that he's called us to.
0: Yeah. Amen.
1: Yeah. I'm Deacon Harold Burke Sivers, listening to Beacon of Truth. And today is the final installment on our series called For Your Marriage. We've looked at very practical ways to build strong marriages. And of course, we'd love to hear from you today. 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
0: Well, of course, if you have questions when it comes to your faith, or maybe you're new to Catholicism and you want to just continue to understand it better, well, EWTN Open Line gives you a different host every day so that you can get those insights and ask your questions boldly and know that you're not going to be judged. 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
1: All right, my friends, For Your Marriage, the last installment in our series of building strong marriages, For Your Marriage. And today we're talking about admiration. And we'd love to hear from you today. 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Now, this topic is particularly near and dear to me, because if you remember, if you've been following our series, which I think we've been doing it again, this has been about 2 years. We kind of, you know, spread them out every few months or so. And so the first one we did was on affection. And I remember saying at that time that my wife craves affection, whereas for me, I'm not an overly affectionate person. You know, and so it was like, yeah, Houston, we have a problem. You know, my wife is craving affection and I'm not an overly affectionate person. Well, what do we do here? And so we talked about some practical things that we can do to meet the needs of our spouse. You know, and there's that book that talks about what love language is and things like that. And so, I mean, this is kind of like my version or my take on that from a Catholic or faith-based perspective. You know, so and so with this one, with admiration, the way my wife needs affection, I need admiration. So it's just the opposite with us. You know, she craves affection, and I'm not overly affectionate, and I crave admiration, and she doesn't. She doesn't need to hear, you know, what a great job she's doing or things like that. I mean, she needs to feel appreciated, but not so much admired. Whereas for me, I feel that, you know, I sacrifice a lot for our family, especially traveling and being away, you know, which I always don't want to do. I'm just straight up honest, you know, but I know that God has called me to do this work. And my wife is completely supportive and completely understands that. And so I'd like to hear, and she's been doing a great job with this. Just like, you know, when I come home and she gives me a hug, you know, she goes, man, I just want to let you know how proud I am of you. Of going out there and doing this work the Lord has called you to do, and the sacrifice you make for our family. Just those little words of affirmation and admiration, that means everything to me. You know, whereas my wife doesn't need that kind of admiration. You know, she wants me to show more affection. You know, so sometimes it takes a while, even, you know, in marriage to kind of get that balance right, because you're living together, and you know, not just dating, but now you're living in the same house, and there's a whole different dynamic there. And so you have to kind of learn how to live with each other and communicate each other in this space in your home.

0: you learn to speak in marriage. And a lot of it, I think, in discovering admiration is really listening to your spouse's heart. You know, not just getting to know them and their personality and their little quirks and things like that, but getting to know their heart. You know, what does his heart or what does her heart need from me? You know, I think that's really key. And I think, as we always talk about, and I can never say enough, finding time in adoration, where you're praying for your spouse, praying to understand yourself better, so you can give to your spouse what they need from you. Praying together as spouses, we talked about this. We talked about the part of our series for your marriage. We talked about communication. Right? We talked about how to communicate each other effectively as spouses. So prayer was definitely one of those things that came up. That's very important. And the same thing with admiration. You know, so it's really admiring your spouse, not just on how they look, because we talked about this before. We talked about physical attractiveness. You know, I think I quoted from the great Roman teacher Cicero, "Sic transit gloria mundi," so passes the glory of the world. You know, beauty's going to fade as you get older. You know, but physical beauty may fade, but what's not going to fade is the beauty of your heart in your relationship with God and toward your spouse, which flows from that relationship with God. So I think also part of it, the more that we honor and admire God, the more we respect, value, and appreciate the depth of God's love working in our individual life, then we can be able to, since we see our spouses and every human being made in God's image and likeness, if we see the respect, the value, and appreciating God, we're able to therefore see those same values in our spouse. And I think that's the key to admiration here, as we're talking about things that we can do to help build and strengthen our marriages. For your marriage, that's our topic today. It's the last installment in our series about building and strengthening marriages and helping to overcome some of the challenges that are inherent within the marital relationship. And of course, we'd love to hear from you today. Send us an email, beacon@ewtn.com. 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
3: This is Dale Alquist with a Chesterton Minute. Have you ever heard someone say, "All religions believe basically the same thing. They only differ in their external forms, in the way they express it." G.K. Chesterton says the truth is precisely the other way around. The religions of the world do not differ greatly in rites and forms. They do differ greatly in what they teach. In most every religion, people pray, they sing, they read sacred texts, they honor their traditions, they have special feasts, they light candles and so on. But they don't teach the same things. They don't believe the same things. There's only one religion that believes that Christ is the Son of God, that he suffered and died for our sins, and then he rose from the dead. Only one religion believes in one holy Catholic Church, the communion of saints, the resurrection of the body, and life everlasting. Want more than a minute? Chesterton.org.

0: not full mute. It's like a left hand kind of mute, palm mute, while you're still picking with the right hand to get that kind of like chunky tone.
1: Yeah.
0: Again, kind of almost like percussive, sure, in a sense, and not just straight like, you know, strumming guitar, yeah, part. Yeah, and that's very common in a lot of R&B and funk type of songs.
1: Yeah, for sure. You can go in like, yeah, with Luther Vandross, George Benson, Luther, any of that.
0: Yes.
1: Yeah.
0: Yeah. Oh, George Benson, that guy is just, you know, and the way he's able to scat and play at the same time.
1: Yeah.
0: You know, man, talk about a man that knows the instrument.
1: Right.
0: You know, note for note. I definitely can't do that.
1: Something to aspire to.
0: Maybe the next slide.
1: When I get to heaven, I'm going to know all the chords. I'm going to do all the things.
0: Yeah. And that's cool because when I die, I think some of the folks that I'm looking forward to seeing are some of my favorite musicians.
1: Sure.
0: You know, over the years who have influenced me and influenced my life. Hopefully they're there, right, in heaven.
1: For sure. Who
0: knows? I don't know, you know, but and then again, this is why we need to pray for people.
1: Yeah.
0: We think, oh, this person died and I didn't really know them. But still, even though you didn't know them, if you appreciated the gift they were in your life, you know, and just pray for them. Pray for, yeah, the repose of their soul. You know, maybe even have a mass offered for them. Even if they weren't Catholic, that's okay.
1: Yeah.
0: You know, we're here to care and to pray for each other. Mm. No matter where we are in our journey in life, no matter what state in life we find ourselves in, everyone needs prayer.
1: Mm-hmm.
0: So, offering prayers and for folks that we love and admire, even if they aren't people of faith, I think that's a very good thing.
1: Yeah, amen.
0: All right. I'm Deacon Harold Burke-Sivers, listening to Beacon of Truth. And today we're completing our series called For Your Marriage, a series of shows we've done over the past 2 years where we're talking about practical things that we can do to build and strengthen our marriages and revitalize that marriage covenant. And of course, we'd love to hear from you today. Send us an email, beacon@ewtn.com.
1: I know in the office this morning we were kind of talking. I was going to ask your reflection, since yesterday was the Feast of St. Thomas. Any additional thoughts or reflections on your own walk?
0: Yeah. So, St. Thomas, you know, obviously is famous, right, for his doubting.
1: Yeah.
0: But I think for me, St. Thomas, he represents the reality of what happens to us in life. Hmm. You know, there are times that we're confident in our relationship with the Lord, and there's times that we're doubting, you know, especially when adversity comes our way. And the same thing is true in our marriages as well.
1: Yeah.
0: You know, because remember, our marriages on earth are reflection and is pointing toward its fulfillment in the marriage feast of heaven.
1: Hmm.
0: Right. Revelation 19, verse 9. Blessed are those who are invited to the wedding feast of the Lamb. You know, and so people want to sometimes snub Thomas, you know, but I think the reality is that Thomas really, and I think people do that because they don't want to see or acknowledge sometimes the doubt that's within themselves.
1: Mm-hmm.
0: You know, sometimes we doubt ourselves. We doubt our abilities.
1: Yep.
0: We doubt that God can come through, you know, in a particular situation. And we need to remove, again, Jesus, blessed are those who have not seen and yet believed. You know, so that's where faith needs to take us to another level and fight that urge, you know, that the culture says that, well, in order, you know, faith doesn't mean anything. What counts is what you can see, taste, touch, measure, and quantify. Mm. That's what's real.
1: Yeah.
0: You know, so we have to resist that urge and really stay strong with our faith.
1: Yeah, that's good stuff. And of course, if you want to know more about St. Thomas or any of our saints, of course, EWTN.com.
0: All right, my friends, admiration. Again, the last installment in our series, For Your Marriage. And so, again, we're talking about admiration. What do we mean exactly? Basically, we're talking about respecting, valuing, and appreciating your spouse. you know, not being overly critical and expressing admiration clearly and often, right? Clearly and often. That admiration. Again, that's something I know from my marriage that I need. You know, there's a couple things on that on our list of things that I need from our marriages, but I think number one would be this one for me. You know, would be admiration. And I think just as my wife wants to have affectionate communication, I think those are her big two, and my number one, I think on my list would be admiration, not because I needed to stroke my ego, because I really don't. In fact, it's just the opposite. Like when I'm out speaking, and you know, pictures and autographs, and I mean, that's, you know, fine. It's just like you know, that's kind of weird for me. So I don't need that kind of admiration. But the admiration we're talking about here is with the context of the marriage covenant, where your spouse acknowledges, you know, the sacrifices that you make, where your spouse is aware of the things that you're doing to upbuild and contribute to the life of the family, or in my case, as the husband, to lead this family to Jesus, you know, and to know that my wife appreciates the efforts that I'm doing, and to hear those words, not just, you know, I know that she knows, or I know that this is how she feels. Yeah, that may be true, but it's nice to hear the words, you know, it's nice to hear the words. And so, this is something that we can't take for granted in our marriages. So so I'll give you an example for me. I don't think I shared this story before, but when I first started traveling, obviously there are times when my wife can pick me up at the airport when I come home, or sometimes she can't. So in this particular case, the flight was late, and it was hours late. So I did not get home till later in the evening, like I think about 11, 11:30 p.m. And so I'm not going to wake my wife out of bed to drive to the airport to pick me up. So I took a ride share home. No big deal. And when I got home, got to the driveway, you know, bringing my bags into the house, I noticed that we had a minivan back at that time, because we were still carting the kids around, and I noticed that the dome light, one of the lights was on in the van, and I said, "Whoa, what the heck?" And so I obviously didn't wake my wife up, but the next morning I said, "Hey, hon, what's going on with that light in the van there? You know, what's the deal?" And of course I went and turned it off and everything, but I said, "I have to let her know about this." And she goes, "Oh yeah, you know, I went shopping and you know, with the kids and." You know, and we have a rule because the kids used to like to read in the car. And so sometimes if we're driving at night, they would have not the dome light, but, you know, there's like the side lights, you know, like by your seat kind of light. And so the rule was when we turned down our street that you would turn your light off. And so obviously my wife went shopping and the kids are helping to bring groceries in. And one of them must have forgot to turn off the light, and my wife didn't notice, you know? And I said, "Oh, okay, you know, just, you know, next time you just double check to make sure that light's off, you know. Again, it's a light in a van, right? No big deal." So maybe 3 weeks or a month later, same thing. I come home late, I noticed the light was on again in the van. And now I'm like, what is going on? I thought we talked about this already. And you got to understand from my perspective, to me, it's not just a light in a van. To me, because when you keep a light on like that, even a light that doesn't use a lot of electricity, eventually that's going to drain the battery, you know, that light being on again. So now I'm away. I can't help. She has to call AAA or something like that to get the battery jumped and that kind of stuff. It's just an inconvenience. So I just like to make sure when I'm gone that things go smoothly as possible while I'm gone. And if problems are going to happen, I want them to happen when I'm home so I can help take care of it. See, that's my mindset going into this. And so second time I see the light on. So now I'm a little more perturbed, you know. And so next morning, same thing. I said, "Hon, you know, it's just... the light was on again in the van, you know, and she was thinking, she was, oh, wait, you know, we were out somewhere. I think she was picking up my daughter, Angel, from a soccer game or something like that. And, you know, had the other kids with her. And again, same thing. Someone forgot to turn off one of the lights and she just didn't notice and didn't double check. And so I said, okay, well, you know, hon, maybe you want to, you know, so I got a little bit on her about it, not yelling, but I just said, hey, hon, da, da, da. And so she turns to me and she goes, well, if you were here, maybe you could turn off the light. Like, where did that come from? You know? And so she felt attacked, you know? And so her perspective was, look, here I am trying to manage this whole thing while you're gone. Yes, I love you and I'm supportive of the work that you're doing out there. But you know what? You got to appreciate the fact that I'm home managing this thing by myself. And yep, so sometimes, you know, with everything going on, and obviously the kids were younger then, right? And with all this stuff going on, trying to manage all the kids, you know, sometimes I forget a couple things, like the life on in the van. I'm not doing it on purpose. But then what happened from there, it kind of deteriorated. Because now she was like, well, if you were here more often, you could do the van and you could turn off the light. And although she used a little bit more colorful language because she was mad. And so what that told me was that comment of hers was a symptom of something deeper, you know? So we've been married long enough at that point for me to say, okay, what's really going on here? You know, so maybe she was frustrated at my travel schedule, even though I wasn't traveling nearly as much as I am now. But again, back then, the kids were younger. And so I think the impact was, she was feeling the impact more of me, of my being gone, as opposed to now where the kids are all adults and everybody's managing their own thing. It's like really no big deal when I'm gone now. But back then, when I first started traveling, it was, again, trying to understand and appreciate that, you know. I did not admire the fact, we're talking about admiration today, as again, finishing up our series for your marriage. You know, I didn't admire in her the fact that she was managing this all by herself and that it's a dome light in a car. You know, why? And I did go and turn it off, but why couldn't I just recognize the light was on, go in the van, turn off the light, and not even bring it up? Why couldn't I do that? Why did I feel that I had to bring this up? It's a light in the car. We're not talking about like something serious, like, you know, money issues or how we're spending money or infidelity or some major, major thing. It's a light in a minivan. You know, why did I have to elevate it to like another level by pestering her about why she's not making sure the light's not off in the van? Again, that's why I talked about my perspective. I want to make sure there are no problems while I'm gone. Her perspective, I'm trying to manage this thing by myself because you're gone, even though I'm supportive of you being gone, that whole thing. And so why can't I just try and not even bring it up? So I thought about that. You know what it was? It was pride. That's really what it was. It was pride. You know, instead of me not making a big deal about it, it was my pride that caused me to elevate something very minor to a place where she got upset. You know, and so that's why, again, that's one of the reasons why we did this series for your marriage, is to help to identify those moments, those places, those spaces within ourselves and our marriages where we could use, you know, some advice and some assistance on how we can manage things, you know, because a marriage is hard. It really is. It's beautiful. It's rewarding, but it's hard, you know. And so I really like the fact with admiration that we just say words of affirmation, you know, that we say how grateful and thankful that we are. You know, as we just, that's what I loved about this series, that we spent time talking about things that we can do, some practical things we can do to keep the flame of love alive in our marriages. Yes, we don't have the same kind of energy. Let's be real. We often don't have the same energy or passion or emotion that we had when we were first married, you know, that kind of that, you know, that discovery phase and this new life phase and living with another person and getting that whole thing down and all of that. But over time, and that's why we did this series, over time, what we don't want to have happen is we have less an appreciation. You know, we start taking things for granted. You know, okay, yep, okay, now that, you know, now that we're married, I can focus on this other aspect of my life or this aspect of my career or something like that. And we start to take our spouse for granted because, you know, now that they're in our life, they're here every day, you know, and we want to avoid that at all costs. Again, which is why we did this series, you know, so that we can stop and think, okay, here are some things I need to do and think about. Maybe the flame has gone down, but the flame is still there. And sometimes that flame needs to be, you know, those embers need to be stirred up and, you know, throw a little bit more wood on that fire and get that flame burning a little bit brighter, you know. So we do that together with God in relationship, because again, our marriage is a reflection of our marriage relationship with God. And so taking some of the little things for granted is a way of kind of chipping away at that marriage covenant, little chips, those little digs that we want to avoid. You know, and I always use this analogy when I talk about this, especially when I'm talking about marriages. You know, it's like when you say you're working in a garage, right? And you get a cut on your hand, and it's just like a nick or something like that. It's like oh, ouch! Oh man, that's no big deal. You wipe it off on your shirt, or you know, you put a little pressure on it till the blood starts clotting. Maybe you'll throw a Band-Aid on it. And you'll kind of just forget about it and go on and do life, you know. But sometimes, you know, little cuts, little hurts like that need to be attended to, you know. And if you don't take care of it, what started off as a little nick or a little cut could grow into something deeper, could grow into something more serious. I tell you, I remember on my ring finger. Now, up until this point, I'd never taken my wedding ring off. I think this was 12. No, this must have been 18 or 19 years, maybe 20 years into our marriage. And I'd never in 20 years taken my wedding ring off. And I had, I don't know how I got it, but I had this infection in my finger. And I looked at it, I'm like, ah, it's no big deal. It'll go away in a few days. And it ended up spreading down my finger. To the point where my finger was swollen and it was like turning a different color. I'm like, whoa, what's going on here? So I went and got it checked out. And it turns out that they took a needle and drew some of the fluid that was building up my finger. And they said it was an infection and that, you know, we needed to take care of it right away. So one of the things that they needed to do was take my ring off. And I said, "Whoa, I haven't taken this ring off in like 20 years." I said, "Well, it needs to come off." And so it took like 10 minutes because, you know, it's soap and water and oil. And I mean, because it's never come off my finger. And so why do I bring that up? In a very similar way, you know, that little infection I had on my finger was no big deal, but turned into something that needed attention. And that can happen in our marriages. Those little things, accumulation of the little things, those little jabs, those little barbs, those little annoyances, lack of appreciation, lack of admiration that we're talking about today, not communicating well, substance abuse or other things like that. These kinds of things, you know, you kind of ignore it. But over time, these little things build up. And finally, sometimes if it's not addressed, when it's just a little nick or a little cut, if you're not addressing it at that level, it can build up to the point where now your marriage has an infection. And you get to a point in your marriage where you never thought you would be. You know, you ask yourself, how do we get here? And because it's been going on for so long, these little things building up over time, you can't necessarily pinpoint where exactly things started to go wrong. And so what you have to, you go to a priest or you go to a marriage counselor, you try to work backwards to figure out how do we get to this point. And what we try to do in this series for your marriage is to say, okay, right when the little nick happens, let's deal with it right now. Let's deal with this right now before it becomes a problem, before it becomes an infection, before it's something that spreads, you know, before it becomes a big problem in your marriage, you know. And so I'm so grateful to have walked through this series with you. So what am I talking about? So the little things like I'm right and you're wrong, or it has to be my way, or you should listen to me because what I'm doing is more important than what you're doing. You know, you're just a housewife. I'm the one making the money, so I should be making the decisions on how things go here. Whoa. Yeah, that's what I mean. Those little jabs, those little barbs, those little things that we take for granted that we think that won't lead to the end of our marriage because of our pride and ego. Over time, that's exactly what could happen, you know. And so we have to really pay attention to our spouse's hearts. We have to really pay attention to our prayer life. We have to make sure that we're in sync prayerfully with our spouse, so that we're recognizing that when things do come up, that we're dealing with them right away. And so if you look on my YouTube channel, you know, I've taken this, knowing that the series was going to come to an end, I kind of taken the things that we've talked about and expanded it into an online series. It's absolutely 100% free. It's called The Greatest Commandments. It's just basically an extended, more detailed reflection on the things that we've covered here on Beacon of Truth. And so if you just type in Deacon Harold, Greatest Commandments, or go to my YouTube channel and look under my playlist, you'll see The Greatest Commandments. It's a marriage enrichment program, you know, that looks at marriage that will help couples deepen and strengthen their relationship, how to show more affection and reverence and esteem to for each other, establish a strong spiritual foundation and a commitment to seek God together, rebuild honesty and trust and respect, to develop habits, good habits that will become part of your everyday married life, you know, maybe even rekindle some of the love and the joy and the passion of the relationship so that you no longer take each other for granted. Because ultimately, you want to lay a foundation of marriage where you're helping each other with God's grace to help get each other to heaven.
1: Yeah, and I think it's also important to remember that, you know, you were talking earlier about like love languages. You know, we can learn to speak some better than others because those come easy to us because that's how we receive love. But it's also important to stretch ourselves and learn to speak the ones that maybe are not as much of an ease, because A, our spouse may want then and need that often. But even if it's like a low priority, like for me, gifts is not a big deal, but my wife is awesome at it, which is an interesting pendulum when it comes to anniversaries and birthdays and daily, you know, occurrences. But even just to speak it a little also keeps what I like to call the, you know, Murphy's Law of marriage. It keeps the enemy from being able to use someone else with that gift to then tempt away from one another, or to distract, as we talk about the distractions and the little things that can oftentimes pull us away. And again, this is someone who's learned it the hard way, and realizing, God, help me to realize what of those love languages and what of those things that my spouse needs so that she's always fulfilled based on my role in her life.
0: Yeah, and knowing that ultimately God is the complete fulfillment, that even you make the effort,
1: yep,
0: and absolutely that's what this series has been about, but ultimately you have to understand that God is the only one that can fulfill every single... Your spouse cannot fulfill every single desire of your heart.
1: Right.
0: Only God can do that. Yeah. But your spouse is a beautiful reflection of that love for God.
1: Amen.
0: So a final reflection. So the Eucharist must be the heart and the core and the very center of your married life. So the family and marriages need the Eucharist to survive. So the better we understand the role of the Eucharist in our marriages, the stronger our marriages will be. All right, my friends. Well, tomorrow we're going to take a deep dive into the look into the nativity of John the Baptist. That's the feast day for tomorrow. Now, remember, you can stream today's show by visiting Podcast Central at EWTN.com/radio. And until we're together again, my friends, may Almighty God bless you, keep you, and protect you. The Father, and the Son, and the Holy Spirit. Amen.
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6: Have you ever dialogued with someone who espouses relativism, which says there is no truth, or it might be true for you, but not for me? It's pretty frustrating. Deep down, we know these claims are false, but we often don't know why. Here's the reason. To say there is no truth is a contradiction. The assertion is tantamount to saying it's true that there is no truth. Plain absurdity. Now, the other position, there is no absolute truth, just truth relative to the individual set of beliefs, is problematic as well. The usage of the verb is implies an assertion about the objective order of things. It's the same thing as saying it's absolutely true that there is no absolute truth, which of course is a contradiction. No matter how the relativist slices the pie, he ends up with a contradiction, making relativism an unreasonable worldview. I'm Carlo Broussard with the Ready Reason for Catholic Answers, Catholic.com.
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9: Blessed St. Raphael, Archangel, We beseech thee to help us in all our needs and trials of this life, as thou, through the power of God, didst restore sight and give guidance to young Tobit. We humbly seek thine aid and intercession that our souls may be healed, our bodies protected from all ills, and that through divine grace we may be made fit to dwell in the eternal glory of God in heaven. Amen.
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11: I'm Veronica Dudo in Washington, D.C. tonight on EWTN News Nightly. Spending boost. U.S. Iran peace talks stall over asset and inspection clashes, while the Pentagon demands a sudden $80 billion for war costs. Child safety legislation. House leaders strike a crucial deal to protect kids online, forcing social media companies to maximize privacy settings. Plus, ending clergy abuse. Pope Leo XIV empowers the Vatican anti-abuse panel with fresh rules to flag systemic failures and boost protection across Catholic networks. These stories and more tonight.
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11: Thank you for being with us on the feast of the Italian priest, St. Joseph Cafasso, a patron of prisoners and prison chaplains. Our top story tonight, President Donald Trump declares on Truth Social that Iran has fully and completely agreed to the highest level nuclear inspections long into the future. But what the Islamic Republic is saying tonight doesn't match up with that. In fact, just the opposite. All this as President Trump visits Pennsylvania today to discuss the economy in his first major public event beyond the Capitol since he signed the Iran war agreement. White House correspondent Owen Jensen reports. Owen.
13: Veronica, good evening to you. Today, President Donald Trump also said that based on major concessions being made by Iran, the Strait of Hormuz will remain open and the U.S. naval blockade ending, at least for now. And earlier today, he held a mini news conference before the main event in Pennsylvania.
14: Hello, Pennsylvania. I won this place so much.
13: President Donald Trump visits a Mack truck facility in a battleground district in swing state Pennsylvania. His trip to the Allentown area business comes just about a week after he approved the initial deal to halt hostilities with Iran. In Pennsylvania, upon stepping off Air Force One and talking to reporters, he warned,
14: "You want to see trouble? Let them have a nuclear weapon."
13: But tonight, the U.S. and Iran are in dispute over whether Tehran had agreed to allow UN inspectors to view bombed Iranian nuclear sites. Iran declared today there has been no visit scheduled for inspectors from the International Atomic Energy Agency. That contradicts remarks by Vice President J.D. Vance, who said negotiations in Switzerland had secured an agreement for the IAEA to visit Iranian sites.
15: A nuclear weapons program.
13: President Trump blasted Iran's contention.
14: They're wrong. They're wrong. They're wrong. They know they're wrong. They told us inside, and we have it down 100% inspections. And if they were right, I'd cancel the meetings right now.
13: In the United Arab Emirates, Secretary of State Marco Rubio tells reporters,
16: "If Iran makes a decision, if its leadership makes a decision that they want to be a country instead of a revolutionary movement that exports terror, they're going to have an opportunity to do incredible things in Iran. I'm not promising you that that's the choice they're going to make."
13: As peace talks continue and President Trump's negotiators work out the finer details, the International Maritime Organization says a plan is underway to evacuate 11,000 stranded seafarers through the Strait of Hormuz, through which a fifth of all oil and natural gas traded before the war.
14: We're doing very well with Iran. They've been decimated, and we're making a deal with them, and we'll see how that all goes. And right now, as you probably heard yesterday, we had 19 barrels of oil, 19 million barrels of oil come off, and that's the biggest in the history of the strait, the Hormuz Strait.
13: In addition, $80 billion, that's how much the Pentagon is asking Congress to supply, mainly for the Iran war to backfill munitions and stockpiles. And separately, back to the Strait of Hormuz, the president warning all ships, U.S. Navy ships, are remaining in place should it be necessary to reinstitute the blockade. However, he doesn't think that's likely at this time. at the White House. Owen Jensen, EWTN News Nightly.
11: Keeping kids safer online is one step closer to becoming a reality. House lawmakers have come to a bipartisan agreement. It's the first time in years that there's been any movement on the kids online safety package. However, there are still a few obstacles. Capitol Hill correspondent Eric Rosales has been following the latest developments. Eric.
17: Good evening, Veronica. House lawmakers on the Energy and Commerce Committee say that they have come up with a compromise to hold social media companies more responsible and put in place safeguards for kids online.
18: The chair and ranking member released a joint statement saying, quote, "We worked across the aisle for many months and have now found common ground on policies to significantly improve the digital environment for kids. Some of the main provisions in the House bill include age verification for sexually explicit websites. Platforms such as Instagram would be required to have procedures for curbing harm to young people, and safety settings for minors would be set by default." Meanwhile, the Senate continues to work on its own version of the bill.
19: We have to give kids and parents, yes, both kids and parents, the tools, transparency, and guardrails they need to take back control over their own lives.
20: Most kids that are meeting a drug dealer meet them online. Same thing goes for pedophiles. They get information on eating disorders, suicide, cyberbullying that takes place online. So this is important to see, to get this across the finish line.
18: One main sticking point, social media companies are fighting duty of care standards, requiring companies to design platforms with kids' safety in mind and alter design features that drive compulsive usage, which many pro-parent organizations support. Duty of care remains in the Senate version.
21: I'm under no illusion that this will be easy. Last Congress, Big Tech and its allies in the House killed a bill, the Kids Online Safety and Privacy Act, that would have imposed a basic duty of care on tech platforms.
18: The Senate version also wants to come up with a framework to regulate artificial intelligence. Several senators had hoped to get this passed before the July 4th holiday, but it will likely take a bit longer. At the Capitol, Eric Rosales, EWTN News Nightly.
11: Tomorrow marks the fourth anniversary of the U.S. Supreme Court's landmark Dobbs decision, which overturned Roe v. Wade and ended the federal constitutional right to abortion. To mark the occasion, Oklahoma Republican Senator James Lankford is leading a group of Senate Republicans calling for Senate floor votes on several pro-life measures.
22: Are children valuable or are children disposable? Our culture would say children are disposable. We have some, we throw some away. Those of us that are followers of Christ and those of us that have this basic value of life believe that every child is valuable, every child is created in the image of God, and we should speak out for the life of every single child. So this is another day today to be able to put everyone on record.
11: Senator Lankford knows all Democrats will vote against his motions, which include protecting doctors from performing abortions if it violates their religious beliefs. But he hopes it will allow the dialogue of protecting the unborn to continue. The Department of Justice has announced federal charges against 455 individuals across 45 states in connection with alleged health care fraud schemes. According to officials, the defendants are accused of submitting more than $6.5 billion in fraudulent claims targeting Medicare and Medicaid. The alleged operations involve false billing, illegal kickbacks, and medically unnecessary services.
23: Today, we are announcing federal and state charges, all of which were charged or unsealed at some point over the past 2 weeks, the past 14 days. Coordinated nationwide action. Since June 8th, we've charged 455 defendants across 56, like I said a minute ago, U.S. attorney's offices, and 45 U.S. states and territories.
11: Five states are holding elections today. Voters are choosing the nominees for races in South Carolina, Maryland, South Dakota, and Utah. But it's New York's high-stakes congressional primaries that are grabbing people's attention. It is expected to test the political brand of New York Mayor Zohran Mamdani and the Democratic Socialist Movement. He has endorsed three candidates in closely watched House races. The affluent 12th District has four serious contenders to replace Representative Gerald Nader, who is retiring, among them Jack Schlossberg, the grandson of JFK, and former Republican George Conway, the ex-husband of President Trump's 2016 campaign manager. A global reality check for artificial intelligence and microchips is shaking up Wall Street today. Tech stocks are taking a massive beating, dragging down both the S&P 500 and the NASDAQ. It all started overnight with a big market crash in Asia, which triggered a global sell-off of microchip and AI companies. SpaceX is experiencing a volatile ride today after dipping below its initial market offering price of $150 per share. This morning, the stock has sharply rebounded. Meanwhile, investors are playing it safe, moving their money into steady traditional businesses. That's keeping the Dow Jones just barely in the green. Here to break down everything that's happening in the markets is Mitch Rochelle, principal of Madison Ventures and adjunct faculty at the University of San Diego. It's great to have you on.
0: Good to see you, Veronica.
11: It's now day two of the major global tech sell-off. What's going on?
0: Just what you said, you know, it's one of those situations where someone got a cold in Asia and the stock market got the flu in the United States. Let's just remember the wild positive ride that these chip companies have been on since the beginning of the year. And I think the combination of the Fed meeting last week in the United States talking about potentially raising interest rates, which I don't think they're going to do, but just the mere thought of it, and the fact that there's a little profit to be taken. What happens when there's a dip? More profit taking jumps in and the dip becomes bigger. But by and large, I think that this is not a bubble bursting. I think it's a healthy, pause in the run-up. And as I always say to investors, when stocks go up, they don't go up in a straight line. And this is evidence that they take a step back before they take a few steps forward.
11: Do you think it's a needed recalibration?
0: 100%. Many of these names, the chip names like NVIDIA and Micron Technologies, and most recently ScanDisk, which is a storage company, they've been on such a wild ride that, it's very healthy for investors to take some of those profits off the table. And as you said in the intro, what investors are doing is when they take that pause, they're rotating into other names, more industrial names, less reliance on the technology market. But I think at the end of the day, the leadership in the stock market is going to be in the AI space, and we're going to see that return at some point. So if you're asking the question, are times like this a buying opportunity? Perhaps they are.
11: Especially for people who are watching at home. For months, Wall Street has embraced tech stocks. But now investors are questioning whether artificial intelligence will generate the profits that have fueled massive valuations for companies that we've been discussing, like Alphabet, SpaceX, and NVIDIA. How will this impact Main Street?
0: I think the big question for Main Street is the job market. And I think that's the big unknown. Will artificial intelligence take away jobs and become a threat to the economy, notwithstanding on Main Street, notwithstanding the fact that Wall Street is enjoying all of these profits in chip companies and all of the capital spending that's going on for the infrastructure that's needed to support the AI revolution? And it's unclear. My personal point of view is that technology advances like the advent of the personal computer is something we take for granted today. We carry something on our phone way more powerful than the desktop that I had on my desk probably 30 years ago. Those advances in technology were very disruptive to the labor market, but yet productivity surged and companies moved forward. So I think the labor market's going to be in a pause mode right now as they figure out how AI is going to disrupt. But at the end of the day, technology always ends up creating jobs, not taking them away.
11: Well, a lot to digest and, of course, to watch. Mitch Rochelle, thanks again.
0: You bet. Good to see you.
11: You too. Grim new details have emerged in the abduction of Nancy Guthrie, the 84-year-old mother of Today Show host Savannah Guthrie. A newly revealed ransom note previously kept secret by investigators claimed the elderly woman died shortly after she was kidnapped in February. The letter alleges her death was accidental and that she was buried in a remote area. Law enforcement officials emphasize that the search remains fully active as they work to verify the note's claims. We have a lot more still to come on EWTN News Nightly. First of its kind, Nigeria unveils its first Christian persecution memorial. We speak to someone who helped make it happen. And a new wave of Ukrainian attacks disrupts peak summer tourist season in Russian-held Crimea. We have the details.
1: 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And for those who are homebound, sick, or without access, we bring the Mass into homes, hospitals, and nursing facilities, helping them remain united to Christ and the Church. This mission began with a simple, courageous yes. 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
3: 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Today we're finishing up the section on baptism. And after so many days and such beautiful details, it's nice to have a summary of it all in one place. Father Mike says these paragraphs are handy if you ever need to explain baptism quickly to someone on the street. So pay attention.
4: Hi, my name is Father Mike Schmitz, and you're listening to the Catechism in a Year, where we encounter God's plan of sheer goodness for us, revealed in Scripture and passed down through the tradition of the Catholic faith. The Catechism in a Year is provided by Ascension, who produced and funded this program. In 365 days, we'll read through the Catechism of the Catholic Church, discovering our identity in God's family as we journey together toward our heavenly home. This is day 174. We're reading paragraphs 1275 to 1284. It is Nugget Day, you guys, in brief. As I was like reading these in briefs, these nuggets, I realized that this is like always the nuggets are great, right? They're always a little summary. The little in brief is always a gift. But today, it just struck me as being, if you were going to present the sacrament of baptism to somebody, these paragraphs, these bullets, these, as someone might say, these nuggets are, this is what you need. 1275 to 1284 are, I mean, it's, I don't want to say everything you need, but it's kind of a lot. There's a lot packed in to these few, into these nuggets. And so, this is a, I'm thinking of those of you who are teachers. Sometimes it's, okay, what do they need to know? I think that if everyone knew these nuggets, then that'd be a good thing. So here we are. Let's launch into Nugget Day and pray to God our Father. Father in heaven, we give you praise and glory. Thank you for joy. Thank you for laughter. Thank you for, in the midst of the day of our lives, the days of our lives, the sufferings of each day and the ordinariness of each day. Thank you for giving us the joy of new life. Thank you for giving us the joy of your Son. Thank you for giving us the joy of the Holy Spirit and knowing, Lord God, even in the midst of our worst days, our worst seasons, that we have you and you're present to us. Help us to be aware of your presence. Help us to respond to your presence and your invitation by saying yes to you in all things. Help us say yes to you in the wins and in the victories. Help us say yes to you in the losses, in the failures. In the midst of our sin, Lord God, help us to say yes to you so that by your grace, we may be lifted up and brought back to your heart. In Jesus' name we pray, amen. In the name of the Father and of the Son and of the Holy Spirit, amen. As I said, it is day 174. We are reading paragraphs 1275 to 1284. In brief, Christian initiation is accomplished by three sacraments together: baptism, which is the beginning of new life, confirmation, which is its strengthening, and the Eucharist, which nourishes the disciple with Christ's body and blood for his transformation in Christ. Jesus declared, "Go therefore and make disciples of all nations, baptizing them in the name of the Father and of the Son and of the Holy Spirit, teaching them to observe all that I have commanded you." Baptism is birth into the new life in Christ. In accordance with the Lord's will, it is necessary for salvation, as is the church herself, which we enter by baptism. The essential rite of baptism consists in immersing the candidate in water or pouring water on his head while pronouncing the invocation of the Most Holy Trinity, the Father, the Son, and the Holy Spirit. The fruit of baptism, or baptismal grace, is a rich reality that includes forgiveness of original sin and all personal sins, birth into the new life by which man becomes an adoptive son of the Father, a member of Christ, and a temple of the Holy Spirit. By this very fact, the person baptized is incorporated into the church, the body of Christ, and made a sharer in the priesthood of Christ. Baptism imprints on the soul an indelible spiritual sign, the character which consecrates the baptized person for Christian worship. Because of the character, baptism cannot be repeated. Those who die for the faith, those who are catechumens, and all those who, without knowing of the church, but acting under the inspiration of grace, seek God sincerely and strive to fulfill his will, can be saved even if they have not been baptized. Since the earliest times, baptism has been administered to children. For it is a grace and a gift of God that does not presuppose any human merit. Children are baptized in the faith of the church. Entry into Christian life gives access to true freedom. With respect to children who have died without baptism, the liturgy of the church invites us to trust in God's mercy and to pray for their salvation. In case of necessity, any person can baptize, provided that he have the intention of doing that which the church does, and provided that he pours water on the candidate's head while saying, "I baptize you in the name of the Father, and of the Son, and of the Holy Spirit." Right? There we are, paragraphs 1275 to 1284. This is essentially, that's the word. These are the essential nuggets. These are the things that we know. I mean, yes, every one of the paragraphs that's come before today has been very, very valuable. Obviously, it expands on what we just heard. And yet, we recognize that this is the essentials, right? This is the heart of what we believe about baptism, that this comes from Jesus Christ, and this initiates us into the life of the Christian. This initiates us into the family of God. This initiates us into being God's sons and daughters. And it's remarkable. I love paragraph 1275, how it notes these three sacraments. Remember the three sacraments of initiation. Okay, let's back up a little bit. There are seven sacraments. We have these three sacraments of initiation: baptism, confirmation, and the Eucharist. And so it says here, baptism, which is the beginning of new life; confirmation, which is its strengthening; and the Eucharist, which nourishes the disciple with Christ's body and blood for his transformation in Christ. Three sacraments of initiation. So in tomorrow, we're going to talk about the sacrament of confirmation, the next sacrament of initiation. But then there's also two sacraments of healing, right? So the anointing of the sick and reconciliation. And there's two sacraments of vocation, right? Two sacraments of mission. And that is holy orders and matrimony, marriage and family life. And so we just recognize, obviously, that last two points, we're going to talk about this more as we get into holy orders and into matrimony. There are other vocations than just holy orders and matrimony. But there are two sacraments when it comes to holy orders and matrimony. You could just keep that in mind. But back to these three sacraments of initiation. They begin this new life, right? Baptism specifically gives us this new life in Christ. And I love how the Catechism once again reiterates, this is a grace and a gift that does not presuppose any human merit. None of us have done anything to receive this new life in Christ. None of us have done anything to be delivered from the kingdom of darkness and brought into the kingdom of light. None of us have done anything to have our sins forgiven. In fact, Jesus has done it all. And that is so important for us to remember, that everything you and I do is a response. And let's highlight this for a second, because as we continue to go through these next six sacraments after baptism, all of them are an invitation by the Lord. And every time you and I approach any of these sacraments, it is always a response. It's always a response to God's invitation. And this is going to be especially important when it comes to the sacraments that we repeat often. For example, reconciliation and Holy Communion. Those two sacraments, in so many ways, they highlight the fact that God is actively seeking you. God is actively inviting you to participate in his new life. And every time you and I do this, every time you and I go to confession, every time you and I go to Mass, we're saying yes to the Lord. In fact, so often, again, I know I'm getting ahead of myself right now. We're talking about baptism, but I'm talking specifically about reconciliation or Holy Eucharist. Every time you and I go, sometimes our temptation is, like, say, for confession. I'm going to confession and I'm begging the Lord, give me another chance. But as I've said so many times, and it's so clear through the Bible and through the Catechism, that when we come to confession, it's not us begging God, give us another chance. It is God begging us, please give me another chance. Give my mercy another chance. Give my forgiveness and reconciliation. Give my love for you another chance, as he invites us into his will. And that's what baptism is, right? Remember, it is a grace and a gift of God that does not presuppose any human merit, which is why we, from the very beginning, baptism has been administered to children. And so that is so important. Now, the fruit of baptism, and I love this in paragraph 1279. If you want to say, what does baptism do? In the most concise formula, maybe possible, maybe imaginable, but it's concise and it is robust. We'll say that, use that word, concise and robust. Paragraph 1279. The fruit of baptism, or baptismal grace, is a rich reality that includes A, the forgiveness of original sin; B, and all personal sins. So forgiveness of original sin and personal sins. Next, birth into the new life by which man becomes an adoptive son of the Father. So that's another thing where we talked about Pinocchio, a member of Christ and a temple of the Holy Spirit. Because of this, it says here, by the very fact, the person baptized is incorporated into the church, the body of Christ, and made a sharer in the priesthood of Christ. All of those things happen at your baptism or happened at your baptism, will happen or have happened. I just think every one of those is worth paying attention to. Now, it's a nugget day, obviously. So all of this is review. But remember, what we're doing with this whole year is more about transformation than just transfer of information. And so, yeah, this is something I already know. So wrap it up, Father. Let's move on. Let's get to tomorrow and talk about the Sacrament of Confirmation. Well, A, yes, we will wrap it up soon. And B, we will go on to the Sacrament of Confirmation tomorrow. But today, remember, transformation. So if you want to pray with something, if you want to say, let me dive deeply into this thing that either will happen to me if I haven't been baptized or has happened to me if I have been baptized, reflect on paragraph 1279. Because every one of these fruits, every one of these effects of baptism is worth just pondering. It truly is worth kind of holding this mystery, these mysteries, these gifts in our hands and just, well, reflecting on them. As I said, pondering them, giving God praise for them. Forgiveness of sin. That I was born out of relationship with God. I was born under the dominion of the kingdom of darkness and God brought us into his own kingdom. Forgiving my original sin and also forgiving all personal sins. Not only that, God gave me new birth and he made me his adoptive son. God made you his adoptive son or his adopted daughter. Also, not just you, right? This is not just me and Jesus kind of situation. The person baptized is incorporated into the church, the body of Christ. And so because of that, we belong to each other and also made a sharer in the priesthood of Christ, able to not only offer every prayer, every moment of every day, like as a sacrifice. You can offer your worries. You can offer your cares. You can offer your stresses. You can offer your sufferings. You can offer joy. You can offer everything, every aspect of your life. There's not one aspect of your life because you are sharing the priesthood of Christ. Not one aspect of your life that you can't offer up to the Father. Remember, we talked about this in the life of Jesus. Yes, the Paschal mystery, right? His life, death, and resurrection is the culmination of everything. But every moment of Jesus's life was an offering in obedience to the Father. Because of that, because you share in the priesthood of Christ because of baptism, you also get to have every moment of your life as an offering. So not only that, but also at the Mass, you get to participate in the great sacrifice of the Son to the Father in the Eucharist, in the power of the Holy Spirit in a unique way. All of these things, again, they're worth reflecting, praying on, thanking God for. Because this is about conversion. This is about transformation. And yes, the nuggets, so good. So good to be reminded of the nuggets. So good to have that information at our fingertips, to have this information in our minds. But even more powerfully, to pause and say, God, thank you for this great gift. Let me reflect on this gift. Let me live this gift. Because it's been given to you and it's been given to me. And now we're called to unpack it. Now we're called to live it and have that fruit in our own lives. Which takes God's grace, obviously, and takes prayer, which is why I am praying for you. Please, please pray for me. My name is Father Mike. I cannot wait to see you tomorrow. God bless.
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4: Hi, my name is Father Mike Schmitz, and this is Ascension Presents. So someone had asked me a question that I get a lot. They said, okay, so here I am. I'm in a situation in my life. This might be you. They said, I'm in a situation in my life where, you know, I have to care for people, whether that be my elderly parents, my little children, my spouse. I have people in my life that I have to care for, and I'm trying to do my best to care for them. But I also have realized that, you know, I'm not praying like Mother Teresa of Calcutta did. I'm not praying the rosary every day like St. John Paul the Great did. And so I wanted to know this. Am I a good person? And they said this happens a lot. They say, or am I just, I'm filled with this Catholic guilt. Now, first thing we need to address is this idea of Catholic guilt. I hear that phrase all over the time. So my mom used to say, she would say, you know, I don't know why people always talk about Catholic guilt. She says, there's nothing Catholic about guilt. If you're guilty, you're guilty. Like if you're guilty, you should feel bad. If you've done something wrong, then you should feel guilty. You should feel bad. In fact, what do we call those people who do something wrong and don't feel guilty? That is borderline personality disorder, right? I think that's what it's called. You're a sociopath, right? You have Dexter, whatever the most recent sociopath on TV shows is right now. If you do bad and don't actually feel bad, there's something that went wrong. Like, guilt is a sign your conscience is alive. Now, keep in mind, there's a difference between true guilt and false guilt. Like, right, true guilt is when I've done something wrong and I feel badly. False guilt is I have this kind of idea, maybe the sense that I must have done something wrong, even though there's no evidence to point to I've actually done something wrong. We need to be able to distinguish between those two things, true guilt and false guilt. But here's the thing. False guilt's not Catholic guilt, and true guilt is not Catholic guilt. They're simply true guilt and false guilt. And one of the processes, one of the ways we mature is by identifying, okay, what is happening right now? Did I do something wrong? And do I feel guilty commensurate to that? Did I not do something wrong? Am I feeling guilty commensurate to that? Like, you know, again, this kind of idea of like true guilt or false guilt. Again, one of the processes, one of the points, one of the things we need to grow in and mature in is our ability to discern between true guilt and false guilt. So that's the number one thing. Keep that in mind. There's nothing Catholic about guilt. Okay. The next thing, because God's never asking you or expecting you to do something that he didn't ask you to do. So you just, if this person is saying, like, I'm caring for my aged parents or caring for my little kids and I'm not praying like Mother Teresa. Well, here's the thing. God called Mother Teresa to pray a certain way. God called her to live in a certain way. God called John Paul II to live in a certain way. And he's calling you to live in a certain way too. So just keep this in mind. God is not calling us all to the same life, but he is calling us all to say yes to him, right? He's not calling us all to the same way of life. He called Mother Teresa to establish a religious, St. Mother Teresa, to establish a religious community and to, you know, take care of those who are dying. God has called you to take care of your parents or to take care of your kids, to take care of your spouse, to do the things in your little plot of land. That's the difference. Okay, so don't feel guilty for not being Mother Teresa. Your name's not Mother Teresa. Don't feel guilty for not being John Paul. Your name's not John Paul, unless your name is John Paul, in which case. But you know what I'm saying. Okay, that's the number one thing. Number two is this. I wonder if the question is not so much, am I a good person, as much as it is, am I good enough? Meaning, am I good enough to go to heaven? I think that's one of the big questions we have to ask. You know, okay, so the life I'm living right now, am I living a life in such a way that I'm good enough to go to heaven? Now, here's the two things. The answer is yes and no. Yes and no. So because you're made in God's image, you're good by your very nature. You're good. If you're baptized, you are a child of God. So you're good. Ontologically, by your nature, you're good. But you and I are we're all broken, right? We're all flawed. We're all fallen. We all lack something. We all lack a certain goodness because I pray and I fast and I try to do good and I try to be faithful. But we all know this about ourselves. We know that as Alexander Solzhenitsyn said, the dividing line between good and evil passes right through the human heart. So every one of us, we know that for all the good things we do, I could do more good. Yeah, I pray, but I could pray more. I love, but I could love better. I serve, but I could serve a lot more. I'm faithful. I could be more faithful. We know this. We recognize, yes, you are good. God loves you. You've been created in his image and if baptized, you're a child of God. So you're good. At the same time, am I good enough? Am I good enough for heaven? The answer is no. That's it. The answer is no. But here's the good news about that is no one is. The only good person who ever walked the face of this earth is Jesus Christ himself. The God become man, right? The second person of the Trinity who walked on this earth. Now people are going to say, what about Mary? Okay, but let's focus. Is that everything good in Mary, she got from God, right? Everything good in Mary, she got from the Lord. So just back to our story. The only good person who ever walked the face of the earth is Jesus. So I don't rate my goodness. Am I good enough based off of my neighbor? I don't rate my goodness or am I good enough based off of Hitler? I don't rate am I good enough based off of Gandhi? I rate, am I good enough based off of Jesus? And the answer comes back emphatically, nope. As we say up in Minnesota, nope, I'm not. The problem is my hope for salvation, my hope for heaven too often falls on me. I hope in my goodness. I hope in my courage. I hope in my ability to do the right thing. I hope in my holiness as opposed to I hope in Jesus. That's He is our hope. And if anyone were to tell you that, no, you can, if you're good enough, you work hard enough, you pray enough, you fast enough, you do enough good service, get enough good things, then you're worthy to go to heaven, they would be wrong. No one is good enough for heaven. That's not bad news. Because the secondary news is you don't have to be good enough to go to heaven. This leads, which leads to the third thing. And the third thing is, God loves you. And I know that at this moment you hear that and you're like, okay. I thought you were kind of sappy. You're a little bit corny. You're a little bit kind of like maybe one of those kind of priests over there who kind of like fudge with orthodoxy. False. God loves you is not a mamby-pamby kind of a saying. God loves you is not vanilla. God loves you is not, it's not a pacifier. It's not a teething ring. God loves you in a way that is ferocious. God loves you in a way that is horrible and terrible and passionate. And he won't settle for anything less than our absolute best. He won't settle for anything less than our actually being saved by him, our letting him win our hearts back. God loves you is not. The fact that God loves you is not something we just tell kids. The fact that God loves you is the truth for every person. With all the great things you've done in life, all the successes you've had, all the times you have prayed, and also all the worst things you've done in your life, all the things you're ashamed of, all the things you're like, I never want anyone to ever know about these things. God loves you. Here's the thing. I find so many people, I've said this before, I'm going to say it again. I found so many people who their entire life, they've heard those words, God loves you. But most people I meet do not actually believe that God loves them. They believe God tolerates them. The radical, life-changing truth that God actually loves you as you are demands some kind of response. It demands some kind of answer. Because God's love asks a question. And the question to ask is not, are you good enough? The question is, does God have your permission to love you as you are? And I've said this before, but I think all of Christianity, all of Catholicism comes down to this one question and this one answer. Question, does God have your permission to love you as you are? Yes or no? Because if the answer is no, then I'll never let him love me into heaven. But if the answer is yes, that means I love him when I'm on the mountaintops and I love him when I'm in the valleys. If the answer is yes, then I love him when I'm doing well and I am serving the people around me and I am loving them and I am praying and I am like saying yes to his will. But also it means I'm saying yes to him. I'm loving him. I'm letting him love me when I need it the most. I'm letting him love me when I've fallen. I'm letting him love me at my worst. And that love, we believe this, that love brings us back to his heart. That love brings us back to confession. That love brings us back to this place of where we're reconciled to him. And we have to actually get to go back to Mass and realize, hey, this is where I belong. Why? Because this is the God who loves me. No matter where I'm at the peaks and the valleys, in the place of great life and love and the place of death and abandonment. See, the thing is, God's love is not soft. It is ferocious. And right now, God's love might be just saying, listen, just let me love you. Just soak in that. Just let it penetrate the cracks of your heart. God's love also might say, will you let me love you? Give me permission to love you. And your answer to that might be, okay, now I need to go to confession. I need to let him love me in my sin. I need to let him love me back into life. I need to let him love me and call me out of this way of life that I've been living where I've been far away from him and call me closer and closer to my Father's heart, because he is your Father. And he loves you even though you're not good enough. The crazy thing, the amazing thing, is you don't have to be. You never will be. Because you are loved. Does God have your permission to love you right now? That's the question. Anyways, thanks for the mic from all of us here at Decision Presents. God bless.
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6: Let us pray for our Bishop Edgar de Cunha. May he stand firm and shepherd his flock in thy strength, O Lord, in the loftiness of thy name. Let us pray. O God, the shepherd and ruler of all the faithful, look favorably upon thy servant Edgar, whom thou hast willed to be the shepherd in charge of the Church of Fall River. Give to him, we beg thee, by word and example, to profit those he has placed over, that he may come, together with the flock entrusted to him, to eternal life. Through Christ our Lord. Amen.
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8: Let us pray along with Raymond Leo Cardinal Burke for His Holiness Pope Leo XIV. In the name of the Father, and of the Son, and of the Holy Spirit. Amen.
9: O Holy Virgin Mary, Mother of the Lord of heaven and of earth, Our Lady of Guadalupe, guide and protect the Roman Pontiff Pope Leo XIV. Through your intercession, may he receive in abundance the grace of the successor of St. Peter, the perpetual and visible source and foundation of the unity of our bishops and of all our brothers and sisters in the mystical body of your divine Son. Unite Pope Leo's heart to your Immaculate Heart, leading him to rest his heart ever more securely in the glorious pierced heart of Jesus, so that he may confirm us in the Catholic faith, in the worship of God in spirit and truth, and in a good and holy Christian life. In the tumult of the present time, keep Pope Leo securely within the hollow of your mantle, in the crossing of your arms, protecting him from Satan, the father of lies, and from every evil spirit. Implore our Lord to grant him in particular the wisdom and courage to be a true shepherd of the Church throughout the world. With you, I place all my trust in Christ, the Good Shepherd, who alone is our help and salvation. Amen. Heart of Jesus, formed by the Holy Spirit in the womb of the Virgin Mother, have mercy upon us. Our Lady of Guadalupe, Queen of the Apostles, pray for us. Saints Peter and Paul, pray for us. Pope Saint Leo the Great, pray for us.
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13: 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It's not an encore, and something is wrong with the video at the moment. Our live stream is not working, so we're going to try to get it up during the program. But right now, I'm just a voice. But I'm so glad to be with you, and I'm so sorry I've been away from you for so long. I haven't been very well, and then I fell again, and my body is all black and blue, but nothing is broken. God is good, so I am back with you, and I pray I'll never be absent again. I always pray that. God is good, beloved. I've missed you very much, and I've heard from many of you because you're watching Mother Miriam highlights on YouTube and Facebook, and you're watching the encores, and some of you have written and said, Mother, don't worry about the encores. We love them too. So I'm grateful to you and utterly, utterly grateful to the Station of the Cross for being so kind and so patient for so long. Because I've been gone for so long, we have so many of you who have written in, and I want to get to your questions. And so we're going to take your questions this whole hour, beloved. You're welcome to call in with anything whatsoever on your heart. There's so much going on, and unfortunately not going on in the church. And it's all negative, is from my point of view. But what's not negative is that Jesus is on his throne. God has never left his throne. He's building his church. The gates of hell will not prevail. We know that. He will lead his church into all truth to the end of time. I've gotten a few emails from people who say they want to leave the church. Don't leave the church. If you leave the church, you leave Christ. You can leave what some people are beginning to call the ape, A-P-E, of the church. What we're seeing is the true church or a false church, but there is a true church. And how do you know if you're in it? By keeping the faith. How do you keep the faith that you don't know? You must know the faith, and I beg you to get the Catechism Explained. It's the last doctrinal council. Vatican II was not doctrinal, it's pastoral. You need to know the doctrine. You need the Council of Trent. And the reason that I recommend the Catechism Explained is because it's everything from the Council of Trent, our whole faith, explained by Reverend Spirago. And so you have your own personal theologian and commentator with you to explain these things. So the Catechism Explained, you need to have that. You could have the Baltimore Catechism, that's fine, but much has happened since that has been written, and I would also recommend the Catechism Explained, which will give you a whole education in the faith if you don't know it or you don't have it. We cannot live a faith we don't know. We cannot defend a faith we don't know. And it's so important because I just listened recently to, I don't know his name offhand, it was LifeSite News, an interview with John Henry Weston, with a gentleman who has been with several popes, what did he say? He said, I'm trying to think of his main point, is that for the church to continue, it's going to be the family. It's going to be the domestic church. And I've been saying that since I'm Catholic. The family is God's way, God's instrument to build his kingdom. And it is the domestic church, the husband and father, the husband, the father, the mother, the wife, in their marriage, loving one another by example, showing what a beautiful, holy marriage is, to love one another and to raise children in the faith. Families, you're not able to depend upon your local parish anymore in maybe the majority of cases, not all, of course, not all. We go to a Latin parish, and thus far, most, not all, Latin parishes are very, very good, and you can stay with them, but they can only do so much. And as things get worse, more people are finding the Latin Mass to be their home because they can trust the faith there and trust the celebration of the Holy Mass. But you must know your faith. You must teach it to your family. And that may be the very survival of the church, the domestic church, families who live the faith. Whether you go underground or not, there are many priests and a good handful of bishops that are Orthodox and wonderful and will end up celebrating good holy masses regardless of where they need to celebrate them. At the moment, we're in a dire situation and most bishops are silent, which is utterly tragic. And my only thought is that they're afraid if they speak out, what happened to Bishop Strickland will happen to them. And it's not necessarily that they're cowards. It may be. I mean, it'd be a very difficult decision if I were a bishop. And I'm just saying this, of course, women cannot be priests, let alone bishops. But if I were a man and I were a bishop, and I had a choice of speaking out or staying silent, it would be a very difficult choice for me to make because I would see by the examples before me that if I speak out, I could be removed as Bishop Strickland was removed, not for any infraction. They didn't find a thing wrong, not with him, not with anything he did, not with anything he failed to do, not with finances, zero. He just wanted to speak the truth, and he was silenced because of it. And so if I were a bishop, that'd be a very difficult decision because if I spoke out and I was removed from the diocese, then a wolf may be put in and my flock wouldn't be protected. It's very difficult. But it's you know, even Bishop Fulton Sheen, who's now up for canonization, said that the church is going to be saved not by the bishops, not even by the religious, but by the laity. So we must begin to live our faith. And that's the only thing that's on my heart, beloved, to help you live your faith as families, as individuals, to live the true faith and not be a victim of what's going on today. So I'm going to take our first email. And by the way, we have this whole hour. I invite you to call in with anything on your heart whatsoever. The heart of the matter is the matter of your heart. I always say, call in with anything on your heart. And the toll-free number, 1-877-511-5483, or email at mother@thestationofthecross.com. Again, if you're tuning in, it's Mother Miriam Live, and I am finally live today, but audio only at the moment because something is wrong with our streaming. So we're going to try to correct it during the break. We have an email from Scott, and Scott says, I wanted to get your thoughts on a post from Creighton University, which is a Catholic university in Nebraska. They posted on Tuesday, quote, formed perfectly in God's image, may we always celebrate and cherish one another in our inherent dignity and beautiful uniqueness, end quote. Alongside images alluding to a Pride Month celebration. This not only directly affirms, Scott says, sin, as described in the Bible, but also contradicts the Catechism of the Catholic Church. I truly appreciate your thoughts on this. And Scott gives me a link to the post, and I open the link, and I see a bunch of balloons strung across a road or a parade in all kinds of colors, and it does look like it's celebrating Pride. My first response was exactly yours, Scott. My second was to be a little cautious and to call Creighton and make sure it wasn't an accident that they just didn't want to be colorful. Make sure that it really represented pride. Except that Scott says that alluding to a Pride Month celebration. So I don't know where those balloons came from. I don't imagine that faithful Catholics, as colorful as they might want to be, wouldn't realize that's giving out the wrong message. So Scott, call Creighton directly and ask them what those balloons represent. What sort of beautiful uniqueness are they supporting? Sin is also unique, but it has a diabolical root, and it has no part of anything Catholic. All right. God bless you, dear ones. Call in or email at mother@thestationofthecross.com. Call in at 1-877-511-5483. We'll be right back.

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3: In the name of the Father, and of the Son, and of the Holy Spirit. Amen. Let us pray. Grant us, we beseech you, O Lord, that the course of the world may be directed according to your rule in peace, and that your church may have the joy of serving you undisturbed. Through Jesus Christ, thy Son, our Lord, who liveth and reigneth with thee in the unity of the Holy Spirit, God, world without end. Amen. In the name of the Father, and of the Son, and of the Holy Spirit. Amen.
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1: God bless you, listeners and viewers all. Welcome back to Ask a Priest Live. I'm your host, Jordan Pacheco. We're joined today by Father William Rock, Fraternity of St. Peter. A lot of great questions are coming in. We definitely want yours to be a part of them. Go on and call in. We don't bite. We're very, very polite here on this show. 1-877-511-5483. Or go on and email those questions for Father Rock, priests@thestationofthecross.com. And of course, you can type them up on YouTube, Facebook, and Rumble. Well, when we last left off, Dominic out there in Houston, Texas, had two questions. We answered the first part last segment. Here's his second question, Father. He says, could you please remind me of the technical term for the part of certain collects where we remind God of various events in the history of our salvation in order that he might do them once more for us now, and what this second part of the collect would be called? For example, in this collect, it would go, Almighty and most gentle God, who didst cause the foundation of living water to gush forth from the rock, draw from our stony hearts tears of compunction.
2: Well, it's a very interesting and it's a technical question. So the first thing that comes to mind is the anamnesis, which is, hopefully I pronounced that correctly, which is a Greek word meaning remembrance, but I'm not aware of it being applied to the collects, but maybe this is what he's thinking of applied to the orations. It's more applied to the Eucharistic prayer, either in East or West, recalling the events of salvation history. Now, in terms of the orations, the collect, the post-communion, the secret, there's, in a sense, two parts. One is called the protostes, or the prelude, which is the basis of the background for the petition. And so maybe that's the part that he's referencing. Or there's also the apodosis, which is the theme, which is the part that's asking for something, or sort of what the purpose of the prayer is. Now, in general, however, we would say that the orations have five parts. Usually there's an address to God, and usually the Father. Then there's a relative or principal clause referring to some attribute of God of one of his saving acts. So it could also fall under that, the part that he's asking. I don't know if there's a technical term for it. And there's the petition, and then the reason or the desired result, and then finally some sort of conclusion. And so hopefully all of that information somehow hit the answer that you were looking for.
1: Father, there's not going to be a quiz on this at the very end of the show, right? I'm just asking for everybody.
2: No, I don't think so. I think we'll take a pass on that this time.
1: Whew, thank God. Hey, Dominic, thank you for sending in those questions. God bless. We're going to go now to Massachusetts, and Neil is on the line. Hey, Neil, thank you so much for calling into the show. And what's your question for Father?
3: Thank you, Father. I was away from the church for quite a few years. And after picking up your radio station, I felt that I wanted to get back to the church, the Catholic Church. So I did. And the first thing I did was I made a confession that, you know, I was away for 20 years. And the priest at the time, the pastor, told me what to do, and I did it. So since then, I would say that's over a year ago, I struggle with, you know, making a good confession. I mean, I'm a good guy and everything. But, you know, I know I'm not good enough for Jesus yet. So what do I do? Where do I get the resources on how to make a good confession?
2: Great. Well, thank you for your question and welcome home. It's great. Great to have you back. I think I would say first to make sure that when you're doing your preparation for confession, to make sure that you're doing it in a spirit of prayer, asking the Holy Ghost to enlighten you, to help you make a good confession. And a good practice to have as you're going through is to do the daily examination of conscience at night before you go to bed. So you can just take a minute or two, look over the day. How did things go today? What sins kind of stand out? And kind of keep a mental tally. Some people actually write them down depending on what they're comfortable with. And this helps them when they're making sort of a longer preparation for the sacrament of confession. Another thing that might be helpful would be to use an examination of conscience, which is a list of sins, basically usually broken down by commandment to help you sort of see things that maybe you didn't realize were sins, or to help maybe, you know, refresh that you didn't, that you knew they were, but maybe forgot and kind of bring that back. And then maybe after we're over, we can put up some of those examination of consciences up on the show notes page for you and for others who might be interested. So I think that would be the general information that I would give there.
3: Bob, I appreciate your help. Thank you so much.
2: My pleasure.
1: God bless you, Neil. As Father said, welcome back, welcome home indeed. To be away for 20 years is a long time, but all the more we rejoice for you coming back in. If you have any more questions or anything, feel free to call in. That is what we're here for. And as Father said, yeah, we'll definitely post those examination of consciences down in the show notes after the show. God bless you. You're listening to Ask a Priest Live. We're joined today by Father William Rock, Fraternity of St. Peter. Definitely want to get your question in. You can go on and call 1-877-511-5483. Or you can email your questions for Father, priest@thestationofthecross.com. So let's type them up on YouTube, Facebook, and Rumble, just like this question here on YouTube. Ono asks, I have a question for Father. In the East, they don't kneel or prostrate on Sundays because it's the day of the resurrection and the Council of Nicaea forbids Christians to do so. Why do we do this in the West? Or is there a difference between prostration and kneeling when we're talking on this point?
2: Okay. Well, thank you for that question. It's a very interesting one. I think it is good to point out that when this canon was written at the First Council of Nicaea, kneeling was considered a penitential position. And then there was later on a divergence between the East and the West, where in the West, not only was it penitential, but it also became a symbol of reverence and adoration. And so in the West, we can have kneeling either as a penitential sign of penance, penitential, or as a sign of reverence. Now, it is important to point out that the West still follows this canon, although you might not see it if you're not attending Mass during the week, say during Lent. So if you're attending, say, a solemn high Mass on, say, the first Sunday of Lent, if they're following the rubrics the way they're supposed to, the only time that the servers and clergy should be kneeling would be right, basically right before the consecration, right after the consecration, to show the reverence at the point of consecration, and then to kneel when the priest receives communion, and then after they receive their own communion. Other than that, even from the Sanctus, I know this isn't sort of common practice, but really from the Sanctus through the entire canon, they should be standing except for the consecration and the time for receiving communion. Now, let's say you were then just a couple of days before to go to a solemn high Mass on Ash Wednesday. So now there would be additional kneeling because it's now we're not on a Sunday anymore and we are in a penitential time. The clergy and the servers would kneel at the collect, the opening prayer. They would kneel from the Sanctus all the way through communion, standing just for the giving of the pox. They would even kneel through the Our Father, and they would then stand up at the end of communion and they would kneel again for the closing prayer. And then Mass would go on as usual. In praying the Divine Office, there would also be a difference if you're praying it together. So on Ash Wednesday, again, for example, sort of the penitential day, the first penitential day of Lent, you would kneel at the closing prayer of the Divine Office. But on the Sunday, you would stand during the closing prayer of the Divine Office. So we do keep this distinction between penitential kneeling and non-penitential kneeling, reverential kneeling, non-reverential kneeling. But it's hard to really see if you're not going to Mass during the week, or you're not going to a song or solemn Mass. If you're just low Mass, you're going to be basically kneeling the whole time. So there's no real distinction there. And also whether or not where you are is actually following these principles. Because I think in some places, either just probably through ignorance, they don't realize that there's supposed to be this distinction, so they don't keep them. But they were historically on the books for a very long time in making this distinction between penitential kneeling and reverential kneeling. So I hope that helps clear things up. So you can rest at peace. We are not violating the canons of Nicaea. We are keeping them. We just need to realize the fact that we are keeping them, keep them the way that's in keeping with our liturgical tradition.
1: We're going to stay on YouTube for a second. By the way, no matter how you listen, whether it's on the radio, the iCatholic radio app, our website, the Station of the Cross, or of course, our live video feeds, YouTube, Facebook, and Rumble, we're very, very grateful. But if you have a second, which let's be honest, we all do, hey, you totally hit that subscribe button for our YouTube channel. We've gained 10 more subscribers since yesterday's show. So let's keep this ball rolling. It's also absolutely free. So very easy to do. Anonymous on YouTube says, Father, what can we do with evil or perverse thoughts, and what prayers and devotions do you recommend to deal with this? Also, at what point would they be considered sinful?
2: Well, thank you for your question. I think in the first place, it's important to recognize that we are fallen creatures. Because of the effects of original sin, the wounds of our own sins, we do not have complete control over our memory or our imagination. So sometimes they're just going to throw stuff up there for no apparent reason, that doesn't seem, and they're going to throw it up there. And it's only going to become sinful if once you recognize what it is and you choose to allow it to continue, you choose to enjoy it. Now, it could be that once you recognize it, you say, I don't want this. I want it to go away. The thought might linger for a little bit. Again, the memory and the imagination, they're kind of doing their own thing. It takes them some time to get back on track. But it's only going to be sinful if it's willed. So just because it's in your head doesn't necessarily mean it's sinful. Again, the memory, the imagination, they're just doing their own thing. It's only going to be sinful if it's willed. Now, what to do about them? There's different things you can do. One is, if this is something that you struggle with sort of continuously, is to pray to our Lord and our Lady to purify your memory and your imagination.

0: things like this are going to happen. Again, sin is in the will. If the will isn't in it, then there's no sin. So I hope that's helpful.
1: Thank you for sending that question in. God bless. You're listening to Ask a Priest Live. We're on with Father William Rock today, Fraternity of St. Peter. The phone lines are open. If you have a question for Father, we definitely want to hear from you. Go ahead and call in 1-877-5-

0: YouTube says, thanks so much, Lord, for the Station of the Cross and the priests for this show. So good. Thanks be to God. Well, thank you, Michelle. That is a very, very lovely sentiment that I express to our Lord. I'm very, very grateful for this show and all of our listeners and viewers and all of these absolutely fantastic questions that are trickling through today. So definitely God bless you. It's always a good thing to thank God for. 1-877-511-5483. Looking at our docket ahead, we have a great question from Mark. It looks like we'll take this right after the break. A question on the differences between the Protestant and Catholic Bible with a particular focus on something in Tobit will go through, Father. Then I also see that we have a question from Omar in Oakland, especially for you, as well as a question from New Jersey, and a question even for all the way from Malaysia. Looks like it is very much an international show today. I'm Jordan Pacheco. This is Ask a Priest Live. Don't go anywhere. We'll be right back with more great questions right after the break.
1: But as soon as we begin to speak about love, we have to make some clarifications, because love has been redefined by our fallen world. Our fallen world tells us that love means that you're supposed to make me happy. 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Love means that I always get my way. But none of that is love. Those are all lies. In fact, that's not love. That's just self-centeredness. That's narcissism. Love is actually the exact opposite. Love is, I will die to myself in order that the good in you might flourish. I myself will suffer and take up the cross that you might flourish. Of course, as Christians, the greatest symbol for us of love is the cross of our Lord. That the Lord Jesus was willing to die that we might live. He was willing to die so the good in us might flourish even into eternal life. And so we have to have a proper understanding of love.
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8: 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Okay, we have, hold on a second, let me just get to an email here. We have an email from Veronica from Texas. Hi, Mother Miriam, she says, I've really enjoyed listening to your show these last few months. Thanks, Veronica, I'm glad you're with us. I'm very interested in all topics you speak about, but particularly in your explanations of traditional Catholicism.

I've learned about things no one ever told me, like fasting every Friday, Ember Days, and other beautiful traditions long forgotten. Oh, my goodness. Since I was born, I was brought up in what I now know as the Novus Ordo Mass. In my late teens, I began to crave for something more. I often complained that Mass was not reverent enough and that I wanted to feel like I was really in the presence of God. I had heard about traditional Latin Mass years ago, but knew nothing about it. It wasn't until I met a couple 6 months ago that I began to question everything. The wife told me so much about traditional Catholicism and about all the awful things happening in the Novus Ordo Church. I thought I knew what was going on, but it felt like drinking water out of a firehouse after talking with her. She told me that traditional Catholicism, that's not a sect, it's not a group, beloved, it's just Catholicism for 2,000 years, what has been traditional. The Novus Ordo is what it says, the new order, it's not traditional. She said, told me that traditional Catholicism is the true way and to lead the Novus Ordo. I did attend the traditional Latin Mass at the parish they attend here in our city. Although I was sometimes lost, it was so beautiful to experience the reverence I had been missing my entire life. I've been praying for God to show me the way because I feel very conflicted. It's as if she came along and told me that the parents I've always known are not my real parents, and she has presented me with strangers who bore me and wished to know me. Oh, that's beautiful. I felt like that when I became a Christian. She says, I guess what I really want to know is if I'm in the wrong. No, you're not. You're perfectly right. Should I only be going to the traditional Latin parish? Am I sinning by continuing in the Novus Ordo? I just want to do what is pleasing to God. No, you're not sinning by continuing in the Novus Ordo. But after understanding the traditional Mass and tasting it, why would you want anything else? As you say, the Novus Ordo has the whole and the sacraments of the church, the new rites since Vatican II, they've lost much of the beauty and reverence and truth of the church. So I would urge you to only go to the Latin Mass, to look into the sacraments, to get a missal of the traditional Latin Mass, to get books explaining the traditional Latin Mass. There's a particular book I'm thinking of that it's just gorgeous. And I'll see if I could look it up during the next break for you. But get books on the traditional Latin Mass. Get one by Bishop Fulton Sheen. They're just beautiful, beautiful books. And I suggest you're not sinning to do both, and you're not sinning to do only the Novus Ordo. But I would highly recommend, why would you eat fast food, so to speak, when you could have a full, nutritious meal? That's the good comparison, because it's fast food. Just handing out the Eucharist as if it was McDonald's by lay people in the hand. It's sacrilege, even though the church allows it. So I would urge you to get to know more the traditional Latin Mass. We have an email from Patrick who says, the Lord be with you, dear Mother Miriam. Thank you, Patrick. I'm from Ontario, about 30 minutes west of Toronto. I'm writing to you concerning my daughter. She's 13 years old and soon reaching puberty. We've really tried to shelter her from this over sexualized world we live in. Also, even though she attends Catholic school, we have pulled her out of any sex ed classes since grade one. Good for you. Bravo. As you probably know, many of these schools are Catholic just by name. Yes. And I say, Patrick, if you and your wife could homeschool your children, that would be ideal. But at least you've pulled her out of sex ed. He says, my question to you is, can you recommend any books or videos that might help my wife and I to explain this period in her life from a true Catholic perspective? I tell you, my dear Patrick, I have not looked into books or videos
specifically on that. I'm going to suggest resources for you. One is Augustine Academy Press. Augustine Academy Press. Augustine Academy Press. That's one fantastic resource. Go to the Refuge of Sinners, which I think is also named Joyful Catholic. Refuge of Sinners. I'd have to look up other things, and I'll try for you, Patrick. But both those resources, if you cannot find good books and videos on them, also go to Angelus Press, A-N-G-E-L-U-S, Angelus Press. Those resources, if they don't have the specific book and video or videos you're looking for, then I would call those publishers and ask them for resources. Okay, and I'll also see if I can find some myself, Patrick. Good for you. I'm going to suggest it's also difficult for your 13-year-old daughter to be in school that may not be fully Catholic, even though Catholic in name, with other children who may dress immodestly and who are discussing sex ed from the classes they go to, and she's going to be around them, and she's going to be around those discussions and laughter, and she's going to feel a bit of an outsider, and they may look at her as one. It's not a good place for her to be. If your Catholic school has sex ed, I would pull her out and find a very good, solid Orthodox Catholic academy for your daughter to go to, if it's possible. We have an email from Mirella, who says, "Hello, Mother Miriam. I need your advice about reciting the rosary. All the time I say the rosary, my mind wanders a lot." Welcome to the human race, Mirella. "My mind wanders a lot, and I have a feeling of sleeping even after I wake up. I listened to your podcast and all the sermons and fell asleep listening, and I wake up still listening." You sound like me, Mirella. I fall asleep very easily. If I want to go to sleep, all I have to do is read. I understand. She says, "My day is filled with God. I love people. I love life. I'm very thankful and take nothing for granted, but still have trouble praying. Maybe I'm lazy." "I don't think you're lazy, sweetheart. I don't think that's the issue." "I'm not sure," she says. "I'm a very hard worker, mother. I'm a very hard working mother, wife, sister, and coworker and friend. I go far to help my family and whoever needs help. Please give me some advice and say a prayer for me so I can pray more, especially the rosary. Listening to your podcast, I learned a lot about our beautiful faith. Have a blessed day, Mirella." Mirella, I think you are such an active person. You're a working mother. I don't know the age of your children. Co-worker and friend, mother, wife, sister, aunt. It sounds like your life is filled with busyness, which is not bad. But stopping to pray and stopping even to listen to spiritual matters, I think there's a bit of, let me see, what's the word? Sloth is not totally it. It's a certain... Now, I'll say this and try to explain. A certain disinterest in spiritual things. It doesn't mean you don't love God. It doesn't mean you won't live your whole life to serve him and have people know him. But when it comes specifically just between you and God alone, not helping others, but you and God alone, praying and reading or even listening just to spiritual things, You somewhat, you know it's good, you know it's holy, you know it's pure, but you tune out a bit because it's, you know it's helpful, you know it's pleasing to God, but it's not your immediate goal. You're not doing something. Praying the rosary, you're doing something, but there's a little, it's a little far from you.
I would suggest, Marilla, that you find one of your children or one of your friends or one of your coworkers and teach them Catholicism. You need to be active. You need to have a goal. So if you're praying the rosary, find a friend that doesn't know the rosary, a Protestant, a new Catholic, a fallen away Catholic, a Catholic who's never understood the rosary, which is the life of Christ, and get a good beginner's book through the mysteries of the rosary, and get one for you and one for your friend, and go through it together so you're teaching. When you are reading, teach someone, pick a book where you can teach someone, where you can say, okay, what is the one thing? It's how I have my sisters here in our order. It's how I have them read scripture, because sometimes people can read scripture and fall asleep. So I say, okay, take one chapter at a time and just answer four questions. If you just read, your mind's going to wander, you're not focused, you could fall asleep. But if you're reading to get the answer to a question, you're very focused and it goes fast. So I said, for example, in the book of Genesis, answer four questions. Number one, what's the point of Genesis chapter one? I'll do this very fast because our time is short. We have another segment. So Genesis chapter one is about the creation. God created everything, including man and woman. And so what's the point? The creation. Secondly, what's true of God in Genesis 1? So the whole Bible is to tell us about man and God and our relationship with God. And so what's one thing that's true of God? Well, I'll tell you when we come back from the break. I'll finish this because it's very important and it can be very helpful to many people. And again, I told you it's how I'm having our sisters go through the entire Bible, and it's tremendously helpful. They've read the Bible before, they know their faith, but they're seeing things now and about God and learning the salvation history that they've never learned before in this way that is so simple and doable. So we'll be right back after the break, and we'll have 10 minutes if you wish to call in toll-free, 1-877-511-5483, or email at mother@thestationofthecross.com. We'll be right back.

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0: Hello, beloved. I cannot be with you live this hour. God bless you. I'll be back with you soon.
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0: Welcome back, beloved, to Mother Miriam Live. We are live, and let me just see now. We read an email from Morella, who is, let me just see, I lost my place. She's a hardworking mother, wife, sister, aunt, and friend, co-worker, all of that. She sounds like a wonderful woman who loves God, but she falls asleep praying the rosary and even listening to programs, podcasts, reading, all of that. And she wants to know if she's lazy. And she says, my day is filled with God. I love people. I love life. I'm thankful, take nothing for granted, but still have trouble praying. Maybe I'm lazy. I'm not sure. You're not lazy. And I suggested that it's a form of acedia. It's a form of a bit spiritual sloth. It doesn't mean you're lazy. It's a certain disinterest in spiritual things. And you're not disinterested in spiritual things. However, you're an active person. And I was saying before the break that you need to be doing something. And when you're praying the rosary or reading or just listening, your focus, you're not active. You're not personally doing something. And your motive is not strong enough. And it's not because you don't love God enough, but that's not an activity that by itself keeps you attached. And so I suggested, if you can find someone to help and teach, a child, a coworker, a friend, someone outside the faith, someone who's left the faith, someone in the faith that wants help, because most people have trouble praying by themselves, you can get a very good beginner's book on the rosary, not because you're a beginner, but it'll help you teach someone else on the mysteries of the rosary, and you can take them through it and pray it together. And you can teach them as you go through it. As far as podcasts or reading the faith, reading books, I mentioned just before the break that when we're just reading, I fall asleep. This is a confession to you. If I want to go to sleep, all I have to do is pick up a book and I fall asleep. I can stay, I could be writing, I could write a book and spend 10 hours without a break. But if I'm just sitting and reading, it's got to be a very unusual, fabulous book to have me not fall asleep. So with my interest current and very peaked, I just simply do. I'm relaxed. I'm not doing anything. And so what I do, what I have our sisters here at Daughters of Mary do, going through the whole Bible, they know the faith well, and they've been through the Bible. But I'm having them do a little exercise that is changing how they, it's helping them to know God in a way they haven't before, to know salvation history, and they're beginning to absorb it in a way they didn't before. And it's only by having a set of questions. If we just read a page, open to Genesis chapter 1, and you read that page, that's okay. But if you ask questions, then you're looking for the answer when you read. There's 1,000 things on that page, but you don't have to know 1,000 things. You're only looking for the answer to your question. So, for example, I started before the break. Genesis chapter 1, you read the first chapter, and all it says is that God created the heavens and the earth and man and everything in it. So what's the message of the chapel? The one point, you could have 10 points, pick one. God created everything. So one point, God created everything. That's it. That's the summary. Excuse me. And there's no right or, you can't get it wrong. You could say God created the animals and you'd be right. God created man, you'd be right. He created the heavens without it saying anything else. You'd be right. You don't have to get it all, but make one main point. God created everything, let's just say. The second question is, what is true of God because of what he did? And so all of Scripture is God's love letter to us, and it's to tell us about our relationship to God, what God wants us to know about him and his love for us and his plan of salvation that we could live with him forever. So what is one thing that's true about God because of what he did? Not just the things true about God. You could say he's loving, but you're not going to get that from Genesis 1. It's true that he's loving. And you might see it in Genesis 1, but you're not going to get it from that chapter. What's true about God? Well, if he created all things, then he's all powerful. That's good. Yep, that fits. He's powerful, all powerful, because he created everything. Okay. Question number three. So one, what's the point of the chapter? Secondly, what's true of God because of what he's done? Thirdly, what's true of man because of what he's done? An attribute of God and an attribute of man. Well, God, man didn't do anything in Genesis chapter one. So what's true of him? Nothing. He was created, passive. So God is all powerful and man is not. How's that? He didn't do anything. He's not all powerful. He was created. And fourth question, what does that have to do with my life today? And you answer it. Well, if God's all powerful and I'm not, maybe he could solve my problem and whatever it is. And then you end with a prayer. Lord, help me to trust you more. Help me to know your love for me. Help me to know that you're in charge and I'm not. So I have one page for every chapter of the scripture with those four questions. And the sisters are loving it. These are mature women of God because they have to pick an attribute of God, a characteristic that is true of God in keeping with what he has done in that chapter. And again, people will say, God's merciful, he's loving. Well, these are true things, but you're not going to find it in chapter one of Genesis. You're not going to find anything against it either. But you're not going to get God is loving from that or merciful from that. Well, he did it all for us, but you don't know that unless you read further. But if a total stranger to God and salvation reads Genesis chapter 1, he's just going to see a God who made everything and man who was made, see, powerful, and man who's the creature, not the creator. So if you, that's a huge, huge long answer, Morella, to a very good question. If you can find someone to teach, any age, a five-year-old child, an 80-year-old elderly, go into a nursing home and do it. Find someone that you can impart what you know and love to them. And you will never fall asleep, I promise you. And people need other people. There are tons of people that fall asleep and whose minds wander praying the rosary. I promise you that. Okay. We have, and again, even if you fall asleep during my podcast, you're not doing anything. You're not in charge. You're, if I were speaking a particular topic you really needed an answer to, you say, oh my goodness, someone's talking about how to make a house. I don't know, whatever. You would be attuned to everything. But just to listen, even if it's a subject you love, even though it's about God who you love, you're relaxed. You're not doing anything. There's no aim for you in that. So I suggest you start teaching. Okay. Not a formal class, just imparting as a friend what you know. We have an email from Jacqueline who says, okay, just as well that we have the closing music, because this is a bit of a lengthy email, Jacqueline, and we'll take your email up tomorrow, first one. Okay, God bless you all. Live the faith as if it's true. I say that always because it is true. And shame on us that the world does not see Catholics any different from itself. We are as immodest or more. Our abortion rate is as high or higher. Our divorce rate is as high or higher. We populate restrooms on Sunday like everyone else when it's supposed to be a day of rest. We're not supposed to be working, and we make others serve us by going to a restaurant. It's a contradiction. Live as if the faith is true, beloved. God bless you.
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9: If you live in Boston, you know the Italian North End is the home of beautiful St. Leonard's Church, 320 Hanover Street. 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
10: 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On June 23rd, we celebrate the feast of St. Giuseppe Cafasso, Confessor. Giuseppe was born to a peasant family in what was then the Kingdom of Sardinia in the year of our Lord 1811. He suffered from a spinal deformity and remained quite short and somewhat physically handicapped his entire life. His mental acuity was anything but handicapped, and after his ordination, Giuseppe became a professor of moral theology and eventually college superior at the University of Turin. St. John Bosco was a good friend and advisor, and eventually wrote Father Cafasso's biography. Father Cafasso's nephew also went on to be beatified. Father Cafasso is best known for his work with prisoners in Turin, especially those condemned to death. He worked tirelessly, not to overturn their convictions, but to convert their souls. Known as the Priest of the Gallows, Father Cafasso heard countless confessions, often granting absolution right before execution. He would refer to these prisoners, many of them hardened criminals before their 11th hour conversions, as hanged saints. Father Cafasso died from a combination of medical issues on this day in the year of our Lord 1860. Also celebrated on this day are the Vigil of the Nativity of St. John the Baptist, or St. John's Eve, Saints Zeno and Zenas, Queen St. Etheldreda, also known as St. Audrey, and many other martyrs, confessors, and holy virgins. For more about the saints and seasons of the Catholic Church, visit thestationofthecross.com/saints and seasons.

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0: Ask a Priest Live. Guided by the Holy Spirit and honoring the magisterial teachings of the Church. Faithful Catholic priests answering questions for believers and those seeking truth. Ask a Priest, because Father knows best. And now, your host, Rudy Carlos.
1: Blessed be the holy name of Jesus. Welcome back to Ask a Priest Live on this Tuesday afternoon. Thanks for joining us here. We hinted at this yesterday, but we're going to talk about this on the show. What's the best way to explain to certain people that are outside of the church some specific Catholic truths that, well, they may sound harsh to the people that are outside? And how is a cultus formed in the process of canonizing someone? And how can you be assured of that particular person's intercession? That's a great question. And also, you hate when this happens. And this actually happened to us here in Houston, actually, with our guest priest today. You love your priest, but then he gets transferred to another community. So what exactly is the process for deciding the transfer of priests? We'll ask Father Rock generally, you know, maybe he has a little bit of insight to the diocesan level of transfer, but also specifically in the priestly fraternity of St. Peter. But to answer all your questions, we welcome back Father William Rock from the priestly fraternity of St. Peter. Welcome back, Father. It's good to have you here today.
2: Happy to be here. Good to see you.
1: So tell us the truth, Father. You requested a transfer, didn't you? You hated us. You did not like Regina Celli. You said, I need to get out of here. It's too hot. It's 90 degrees in June.
2: No, to be fair, I do like being back on the East Coast where there are four seasons and not just the season of hot and the season of not as hot as it was 6 months ago, but still hot. So
1: that's funny. Well, Father, you've been doing a video series over with Tan Books, and Tan Books is putting on a year of the Latin Mass, so they're gathering all kinds of wonderful books and putting them together in a list. You're reviewing them along with some other priests as well, and I understand you have a couple of videos that are coming out soon.
2: That's right. Just yesterday, I recorded two videos for this particular work, the incredible Catholic Mass. Maybe you can see it there. Nice. So I recorded the two videos yesterday. I don't know when exactly they'll be posted, but they should be on the Tan Books YouTube page and also the book page on their website. So if you're interested, you can take a look and wait for that to be posted and then give them a watch. Give the two of them a watch. Yeah.
1: Awesome. Looking forward to it. Check them out over at Tan Books on YouTube. You'll see Father Rock's previous reviews there as well. Phone lines are completely open for your call. This is a live call-in show, and Father knows best. So if you're looking for advice for your own a situation you need some pastoral guidance on, or you have questions about Scripture, coming into the church, sacraments, anything really, if you have a question for a Catholic priest, call it in. 1-877-511-5483. I see one call on the line. We'll get to you in just a moment. 1-877-511-5483. That's our call-in line. You could also shoot us an email, priests, with an S at the end, priests@thestationofthecross.com. But let's jump into it. Anonymous in California writes, could you please explain thoroughly, outside of the church, there is no salvation. What about Orthodox or Protestants? Culpable versus invincible ignorance. I'm trying best to explain it to my teen brother, but I don't want to say the wrong thing, so I'd rather get the correct answer from a priest. That's awesome. You're helping your brother along in learning the faith. Father, any advice?
2: Well, I don't know if I can do a thorough explanation, but I'll do the best I can given the limited time we kind of have here. So yes, no salvation outside the church is a teaching of the Catholic Church, but it does need to be understood according to the mind of the church in such a way that it is broad enough, I guess you could say, in order to include things such as baptism of desire and baptism of blood, which have a long history of being accepted as ways of salvation within the church. So when we say there's no salvation outside of the church, we need to include ways that aren't necessarily sort of like explicit, visible communion with the Catholic Church, but also things like again, baptism of blood and baptism of desire. But before sort of explaining that a little bit more, let's talk about what was brought up about culpable versus invincible ignorance. So for those who might not be familiar with those terms, culpable ignorance is when we don't know something that we should know and could know, but through our own fault, we don't. So it could be like, well, you know, I could go look this up, but I'm just too lazy and I don't want to know, so I'm not going to. Okay, that's your fault. Invincible ignorance is where there is something that you should know, but because of your particular circumstances, it is actually what we would say morally impossible for you to know the truth about this particular thing. So it's through no fault of your own that you are ignorant of this information, despite sort of having a good intention and being well-intentioned. Now, it's important to note that with invincible ignorance, it's not an orientation to salvation. What invincible ignorance will do will prevent guilt. So if someone's invincibly ignorant of something and they act according to that ignorance, they're not going to be necessarily culpable of any guilt associated with that action. But that's not an orientation to righteousness or virtue or salvation. So it could be that someone actually is invincibly ignorant of the Catholic Church, the Church's teachings, and the necessity to belong to the Catholic Church. And therefore, they would not have any moral culpability for not pursuing it, but they would not be orienting themselves towards salvation because of invincible ignorance. Invincible ignorance is not enough to orient one towards salvation. So you need something else. You need some sort of orientation, at least dealing with sort of relationship with the church, orientation to the church. And that could be, the best case scenario is actually visible and sacramental membership in the church. That's the best. That's what we're going for. But we can kind of follow the examples and the theological explanations of baptism of desire and sort of modify it a little bit to talk about orientation towards the church. So when we talk about baptism desire, the theologians make a distinction between two types of baptism desire. One is explicit baptism desire and the other is implicit baptism of desire. Now, when discussing the explicit desire for baptism, they would give the example of, say, an adult convert, someone who's going through the courses, someone who's a catechumen who unfortunately dies before they actually receive the actual sacrament of baptism. So in this case, it was explicit that they were seeking baptism, they were seeking membership with the church. So in this case, we could say that they would have an explicit orientation to being in the church, and that would suffice for salvation. There are other qualifications, like you have to die in a state of grace and sort of other things, but just in terms of orientation to the church, which is what we're speaking about here. But then there's also implicit baptism of desire. And in order for one to have an implicit baptism of desire, you have to be an theist and you have to be sort of unaligned. And so what does that mean? So an atheist, you have to believe in one God. So you couldn't be an atheist, you can't be a polytheist, you have to be a theist, you have to believe in one God, but be in a sense unaligned, meaning like I know that there's one God and I'm supposed to have some sort of union with him, but I don't know what I'm supposed to do. But once I find out, I am willing to do it. And so that would be enough for the implicit baptism of desire and then also an implicit orientation to the church. Now, the case would be different if someone were a theist, but professing some sort of creed or religion or whatever it might be. Because in a sense, you're not there waiting for guidance. You've already sort of chosen the path you're going to take. So that would kind of close or at least make it more difficult to receive the baptism of desire or sort of relative to it, this implicit orientation towards the church. So yes, in order for one to be saved, one needs to have either actual membership in the church or at least this either implicit or explicit orientation towards joining the church. Again, keep in mind that invincible ignorance is only a prevention of guilt. It's not an actual orientation to salvation. So that's kind of it in a nutshell. I'm not sure if you want to go more into it, but hopefully that'll at least get things moving in the right direction. So I hope that helps.
1: Thank you, Anonymous, for sending in that question. Let's get this call in from Debbie, calling in from Massachusetts. Debbie, good to hear from you. What's your question for Father Rock? Debbie, can you hear us? Alrighty. We're going to put you back on hold there, Debbie, while we figure out to get you on the air. But we're speaking with Father William Rock from the Priestly Fraternity of St. Peter. He's answering your questions this hour. We're pretty close to the break here, but you can always call him in. 1-877-511-5483. That's our call-in line. Let me encourage you also to join us over on YouTube. We have an active community of people watching us every single day on YouTube. It's always good to see you guys there. Big shout out to everybody watching us live right now. But if you're looking for a good Catholic friend, it might be the great place, a great place to go and find somebody there to hang out with. Camaraderie is always welcome here on the show. So visit us at the Ask a Priest Live over on YouTube. We're going to take a very quick break here on the show, and we'll be right back to get a few calls in from our friends that have left their questions, as well as Debbie. Stay with us here, and if you have a question for a Catholic priest, call it in, 1-877-511-5483. We'll be right back.

0: commanded the apostles to preach the gospel without fear, to proclaim the truth from the housetops. 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
4: 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We're going to take a call here from Debbie in Massachusetts. Debbie, can you hear us now?
5: Yes, I can.
4: Awesome. Welcome to the program. 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Debbie, you'll just have to turn down the volume on your radio. We're getting some feedback there, but go ahead and ask your question to Father Rock.
5: Is that better?
4: Yes, go ahead. Debbie, your question?
5: Is that better?
4: Yes, ma'am. Go ahead. What's your question for Father Rock?
5: Is that better?
4: Yes. Go ahead and ask your question.
5: Okay. I'd like to know what parishioners and lay people need to do to be positive about church closings and many transfers of priests. I don't want to be negative toward the bishop, but I feel it's very, very sad for what is happening in the Catholic Church right now.
6: Well, thank you for your call. And I think it's okay to be sad when sad things happen, right? I don't think there's anything wrong with that. You know, God gave us all of our emotions, both what we call sort of the positive ones, which we enjoy experiencing, and the negative ones, which are sort of not necessarily pleasant to experience, but it is part of the human experience. So objectively speaking, all of our emotions are good. And so if there are things that we should be sad over, it's okay to be sad over them. And I think, yeah, I think if you have a pastor who's been at, or a priest who's been at your parish for however many years, you've grown attached to him, and he ends up being transferred, you know, there can be some sadness there. And I think that's that's okay. But I think that we do have to, in a sense, put ourselves in the bishop's position where, you know, he has to have the vision for the good, not just of this parish or that parish, but for the entire diocese. And so he's going to hopefully put, you know, the priests where he thinks they can do the most good, not just for a particular parish, but for the entire diocese. And I think that this is helpful because it allows us to refocus, right? To realize that, you know, the Catholic Church is larger than my parish. It's in a sense even larger than my diocese, and that I belong to this diocese under the care of this bishop. And I need to have a certain charitable outreach to all the members of the diocese and want everyone in the diocese to be able to flourish as best they can, you know, given the situations that we find ourselves in. So it allows us to just exercise charity. It allows us to have sort of a broader view of the church, so that's larger than just the parish. But again, it can be sad if we're losing, you know, a priest that we've grown attached to. I think that's okay. But in terms of church closings, again, you know, the bishops have to deal with the reality on the ground, right? And they have to deal with things as they are, not as we'd want them to be. And I think that they're, you know, pained by having to make these decisions, that they know that, you know, people are going to be hurt by it, but sometimes decisions need to be made for the sake of the greater good. And again, I think put ourselves in the shoes of the bishop, try to understand where he's coming from, the difficulties he's facing, to pray for him, to pray for the diocese, and to do our best to support the bishop as best we can. So I hope that's helpful, at least a little bit. And you know, again, prayer, take things to prayer, and be with our Lord and be with your parish family and your diocesan family. That'll be good things to do.
4: Thank you, Debbie. We'll be praying for you and for everybody affected. Alexander in Illinois is on the line as well. Alexander, what's your question for Father Rock?
7: Yes or
4: Alexander,
7: no?
4: Yes or no?
7: Do Roman Catholic saints believe everyone has to expiate sins every day? If yes, what sins do they have to expiate? If yes, what sins do they have to expiate every day?
6: Well, thank you for calling in. I'm not sure I completely understand your question of what you mean by expiate, but I think we should always be repenting from our sins, right? So once we realize that we sinned, we should repent. And it is generally recommended that at the end of the day, we do an examination of conscience to see how the day went. And if we do realize that we committed any sins, to turn to God and say that we're sorry. I think that's a generally approved practice that we should do. And also in terms of expiation, yeah, we are called to do regular penance, both the penance assigned to us through the church, either through the sacrament of confession or through the liturgical year, like in Lent, but also just on our own, we're free to do penances sort of as we're moved, as we feel that we need to do it. Not necessarily that there's an obligation to do some sort of penitential act every day throughout the course of the year, you know, sort of exempting Lent. But yeah, if we feel moved to do some sort of act of penance, it could be a prayer, it could be some sort of action, it could be almsgiving, some sort of mortification, then yeah, we can do that. So I think that's, hopefully that answers your question.
4: Thank you, Alexander, for calling in that question. This one was a message left by Anonymous. They say they have several members in their family who are getting married outside of the church or are in homosexual unions. Can you explain why Catholics cannot attend these services?
6: Yes, well, thank you for your question. We can definitely see how these can be challenging situations where we have family or friends who are doing these activities and sort of how we fit into it all. So the general overriding principle in all of this is that you cannot support sin and you cannot cooperate in sin without sinning yourself. And we are obligated to avoid sin. but they are two different situations, being married outside of the church and then homosexual unions. So when we talk about being married outside the church, we mean specifically those who are baptized Catholics who are being married outside the church. So if you have two Protestant friends, have always been Protestant, they've never been Catholic, and they invite you to their wedding, you can attend the wedding as long as you're not participating. But if you have in a marriage ceremony, if it's one or both of the couples are baptized Catholic, then they are obligated, even if it's just one of them, there's an obligation to have a Catholic marriage. So it has to be in front of a Catholic witness, usually the priest or the deacon, with two other witnesses, unless they receive a proper dispensation from the bishop to not have to do that. And if they do not follow that, then their marriage is invalid. There is no marriage. Like, regardless of how much they might think there's one, objectively, there is no marriage. And then everything that follows after that ceremony would be in a state of being not married, the cohabitation and everything going along with that. And so we're obligated, again, not to support sin, not to cooperate with sin. So we shouldn't be attending that type of service because it would support sin and we'd be cooperating in it depending on sort of what we're doing in the ceremony. But that is based on church law. So that is something that the church could change if it wanted to. It enacted it by the power of the keys and could remove it by the power of the keys, but it hasn't. So it's still on the books and it's still sort of, you know, in heaven as bound on earth by the church's power of the keys. Now, with regards to homosexual unions, as the catechism teaches, rightly, that homosexual desires are disordered, and actually acting on those are objectively sinful. So going to a celebration of a union that is going to be promoting and doing these type of acts and behaviors, again, sinful. We don't want to be supporting sin. We are obligated to avoid sin and not to support sin. So we cannot support these type of unions, cannot support this type of behavior. But at the same point, we do need to have compassion for those that have these tendencies, these attractions. You know, they didn't ask for them, I would say, in most cases. But as the catechism teaches, it is something disordered. And so the more compassionate thing to do would be to try to help them to come to a place in their lives where they can, with the help of the church and her guidance and sacraments and prayer, and of course, the inner light of God, to live a saintly life as opposed to one that's giving into these disordered desires. So hopefully that's helpful on both of those cases.
4: Thank you very much, Anonymous. Praying for you and for the conversion of your family. That's terrible. John in Oklahoma is calling in. John, what's your question for Father Rock?
8: Hi, thank you for taking my call. I have kind of gone on a bit of a journey over the last couple of years, and I've come to believe that the Catholic Church is the one true church. But I'm kind of in a tough spot. I'm currently the head pastor of a Protestant church. And I know that there will probably be some really hurt feelings and some very disappointed people whenever I tell them what I've come to believe. I also have an evangelical family who's practically anti-Catholic on every point. And I know I'm going to get a lot of negative reactions from them too, especially my parents. I don't know what to do. I'm frankly a little frightened of the whole thing. And I was hoping I could get some helpful advice.
6: Well, thank you for calling in, John. And we definitely understand how difficult of a situation that must be for you, and be assured of our prayers as you continue to discern this.

0: sound view of it, and maybe also how to interact with your family. But I would say, yeah, if you can you do a Google search, be like, you know, Protestant pastors convert to Catholicism, see kind of who the big names are, see if you can reach out to them, look into this Catholics Come Home network, and use the resources and maybe even, you know, contact some of those pastors and see what advice they can give. I think that's the advice that I would be able to give you here. So
1: thank you so much, John, for calling in. Please be assured of our prayers. I know it's incredibly difficult. I could feel the gravity of the situation you're in there. So we're praying for you, and call back anytime. We'll be right back here on the show. We're going to take a quick break, but you can call in your questions, 1-877-511-5488.
2: Some atheistic scientists claim we don't need God to explain the universe because science is sufficient to get the job done. But is this true? The answer is no, and here's the reason. Science could never negate the need for God because it can't give an exhaustive explanation of the universe. First, it relies on the inductive method in order to validate its hypotheses. As such, scientists can never be certain they've discovered every piece of data necessary to give a complete explanation. They must always be open to discovering something new that could alter their current theory. Furthermore, science presupposes an existing universe to observe and explain. Thus, it could never explain why the universe exists in the first place rather than not. Science has explanatory power, but not enough power to negate the need for God. I'm Carlo Broussard with a Ready Reason for Catholic Answers, Catholic.com.
3: When the pagan centurion said, "Only say the word and my servant will be healed," the Lord said, "Never, never have I found this much faith in Israel." 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So what's he going to say about you and me? 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You believed, you lived it, you are fantastic"? Or is he going to look at us and say, "I tell you, I do not know you"? I'll say, "But Lord, Lord, you did this and that and the other thing." Does he know us? Do we know him? Is the real question. Because if we truly know him, we're going to love him and we're going to live according to his way. 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
1: Blessed be the holy name of Jesus. Welcome back to Ask a Priest Live. We're chatting with Father Rock from the Priestly Fraternity of St. Peter. He joins us today to answer all of your questions. We just had a really heavy one from our friend John. Everybody, please say a prayer for John. This difficult situation. Pastor of an evangelical church, and he's thinking about converting. So say a prayer for him. It's going to be difficult. But Father, I know you had something, a clarification for the advice you gave to John about the show that you recommended. Go ahead.
0: Yes. So just to sort of follow up and clarify. So there is what's called the Coming Home Network, and then there's the Journey Home show. They are related to each other. But yeah, the Coming Home Network is a website network, and then which has all sorts of resources for those coming to join the Catholic Church. And then there's the Journey Home show, which is interviews with various converts, and just sort of looking at it, pulling it up real quick. One of the sort of testimonies is from a former Baptist pastor named Ken Hensley, who was a pastor. So you can take a look at his story and see what he had to say along with the others there. So again, it's the Coming Home Network and the Journey Home show. So there we go. Hopefully that helps.
1: Okay. Yeah, definitely. The Journey Home is on EWTN, and you can watch on demand if you go

0: to EWTN.com. Also, you mentioned Scott Hahn. He was a pastor as well. I think he was a Presbyterian, something like that. But he documents his conversion in the book, Rome Sweet Home. So that's a good book to read for you as well, John. It's called Rome Sweet Home, Our Journey to Catholicism. So check that out. And again, be sure to assured of our prayers. All right, we're going to jump back into the questions here. But before I do, I want to thank all of our generous supporters. Without you, we could do nothing here at the Station of the Cross. So thank you so much for all your support, especially in this 2026 spring appeal. We were able to reach our goal thanks to you. You're in our prayers as well. I also want to thank one of our underwriters, iCatholic Mobile. They're a cellular network provider that supports only good Catholic causes, like our mission here at the Station of the Cross, which is to proclaim the truth with clarity and charity. So if you are looking for a brand new cellular network provider, or you're looking to clear everything out, you know, you're looking to support good Catholic causes everywhere you can go, check them out at iCatholicMobile.com, and you'll see all of the great perks that you get when you sign up there, and do consider supporting them. Thank you very much, iCatholic Mobile. Nate sent in this question from via email. So he says, I'm 22 years old with some lower back issues, and for some reason it hurts to kneel on my right knee. Is it acceptable to kneel when entering or leaving the church with my left knee, or is it better to instead make a low bow? I don't really want to be disrespectful. I just would appreciate your advice. Any advice, Father?
1: So thank you, Nate, for your email. So just in general, when we are, I guess you could say, showing the reverence towards our Lord and the Blessed Sacrament and the tabernacle, sort of when entering a church, when leaving a church, it should be a right knee genuflection, meaning the right knee touches the ground. Now, left knee genuflections are generally reserved for showing deference or honor to, say, the monarch, to the bishop, to the pope. So normally there is a distinction made between going down on your right knee and your left knee. But in this particular case, because of your issues, I don't think there would be anything wrong with doing a left knee genuflection. If you do feel you are prevented from doing the right knee genuflection, if it's causing you sort of undue pain or you're harming yourself by doing it on the right knee, then yeah, I think I don't think there's anything wrong with doing it on the left knee, just as long as we kind of know that that's not the normal way it should be done. Doing a bow is usually reserved for reverencing altars where the Blessed Sacrament is not reserved. So we kind of maybe try to keep the genuflecting and the bowing separate because of that. But yeah, if you can't actually do the right knee genuflection, then I don't see there being any problem with the left knee genuflection.
0: Thank you very much, Nate, in California. I'm not a doctor here, but check out a chiropractor. Who knows? It might be able to help you. I've been thinking about going myself because I'm starting to have lower back pain. You know what helps? And I know this is random, but if you can like grip onto two bars, sometimes if you go to a park, they might have that, and you can decompress your spine. That actually helps a lot. But anyway, let's move on. Brian emails this one. How are miracles attributed to Catholic saints? If you pray to a saint for intercession and at the same time you ask others to pray for you, how does the church know that it was the saint's intercession and not the prayers from the other people you asked to pray for, so that the miracle can be attributed to that particular saint?
1: Well, thank you, Brian, for your question and for your email. So I guess the thing is, if you are praying to a saint or a blessed or a servant of God for a miracle or an intercession, and you are also asking others to pray for you, mention that you're praying to the saint or the blessed or the servant of God. So everybody's kind of on the same page. I think that is going to be very important. And then, yeah, it would get a little bit mucky if like you are if you're praying, but you don't tell anybody else and they're just praying directly to God, but you're praying to a particular blessed or servant of God, that'll muck things up. Now it could be that, you know, if the healing or favor does come about, that the saint somehow manifests or the blessed or the servant of God manifests to you, that it's through their intercession, that it's being answered or granted. But I would say that, yeah, in general, if you're praying for something, again, to a specific saint or a specific blessed or servant of God, that you let everybody know who you're asking to also pray for you. So if they're like, you say like, oh, I'm going through this, they're like, oh, I'll pray for you. You'd be like, oh, actually, would you mind praying to, you know, servant of God so-and-so, because that's what I'm praying for in this case. So I guess communication is key. All right, so there you go.
0: Definitely. Father, do you have a devotion to maybe a blessed or somebody that you're having... or you're asking for the intercession of, that's not canonized yet?
1: I do. Yes, actually. So for myself, I am praying, and for an intention, I am praying to a servant of God, Francis II, who was the last king of the Kingdom of Two Sicilies. That's personally, he's currently a servant of God, Francis II, King of the Kingdom of the Two Sicilies. And then also for another, through the intercession of, I believe it's still servant of God, Dom Guéranger, for that person's well-being. So.
0: Definitely. So this is how the cultus is formed, right? For me, yeah. I don't actually. Fulton Sheen, I would say, was on there, but now he's on the road. So it's pretty... pretty set here. September, I think, is the month where he's going to be canonized. But this is how the cultus is formed, right? Traditionally, this is how it's been.
1: Yeah, usually it's kind of a ground up thing, as opposed to sort of like a top down. It would be that there would be sort of the recognition of sanctity and heroic virtue on the level of just the faithful. Maybe even just the faithful of a particular place, and maybe there's a miracle or two attached with it, and then it kind of makes its way up through the process. So really, generally, historically, it was kind of a grassroots kind of effort. And I think we see this played out very well with the Wilhelmina, I think, right, down with the Benedictines down in Gower. Mm-hmm. That was definitely a grassroots movement where... they dug up the body. I don't remember exactly why, but they dug it up. They saw it was incorrupt, and then just kind of got out, and everybody just kind of went there. Like, no one really told them to do it. It just kind of happened. And so that's really more historically the way the cult or the veneration of the saints happens, where it's sort of this more groundswell, grassroots thing rather than a top-down project.
0: Yeah, excellent question. Thank you so much, Brian, for sending it in. Evelyn Rivera, watching us over on YouTube, and a friend of the show asks, is there a good way to introduce God to the mind of someone who has basically lived relying on their own intellect and rational thought, but is trying to embrace the faith and is already near 70 years old?
1: Okay. Well, thank you for your question. A lot of it is going to depend on, more specifically, of where the individual is coming from. I think it's good to start with the idea, a very broad idea of God, to be like, God is the creator, sustainer of all things. And really sort of the fundamental question sort of from this point of view that God answers is, why is there something instead of nothing? I think that's, if we're talking about an intellectual and rational argument, that's usually a good place to start. Because you can be like, hey, it seems like there's not a compelling reason why there should be anything to begin with. So why is there, especially that everything we see changes and decays, and ultimately leads back to, well, God is the answer of why there is something rather than nothing. And then from there, you can kind of broaden out the discussion to being a creator, sustainer, that he's the principle of all things, but above all things, but also the support of all things. Kind of as St. Thomas would say. So to approach it more from a philosophical point of view might be helpful. The Classical Theism podcast, particularly in the first sort of 10 and 15 episodes, does a good job laying out the foundational arguments from a more sort of philosophical approach to God. So that might be good. But also, if he is interested, you can recommend praying to God in the sense of like, God, if you were there, please move my heart and will and intellect and mind to know that you're there and to follow you. that's always a good thing to do as well. So it's not just an intellectual thing, but at least sort of a conditional prayer life is a good thing to do as well. And then maybe just some reading. I always think it's good for people to read Sheen's Life of Christ. So it might be good to recommend that as well. So you're kind of coming at it from different ways, but all those I think would be good. Yeah. So hopefully those are helpful.
0: Thanks, Evelyn. One of our Irish friends over on YouTube is asking, from a Catholic perspective, why did our Lord and Lady and St. Joseph love poverty so much?
1: Good. So yes, good. It's true that they were considered poor, right on the poorer end of things. But they, I don't think it's necessarily poor the way that we would think of it. Like they weren't homeless, right? They had a home. Joseph had work that he could do. Our Lord presumably worked as well until he went out and started preaching. You know, they did have belongings. So it wasn't like they were poor in the sense of like no house, no belongings at all. But I would say that they had, you know, this sort of spirit of poverty, but this spirit of simplicity, right? Because in having a spirit of simplicity, then you're not overcomplicating your life and you're able to orient it and order it more towards God and the things of God, the things that are most important. And so I think they loved the simplicity that came with their way of life because it allowed them to orient it and order it entirely towards God. There you go. I hope that helps.
0: Awesome. Thank you so much for sending that in. Among the Wildflowers asks, what is the process for deciding on a transfer of a priest in the Fraternity of St. Peter?
1: Okay, great question. I am not part of that process, so I don't know how like the sausage is made or whatever the saying is, but or the hot dog is made. But we hear the music, so maybe we can answer this when we return.
0: Definitely. You hate to see it happen, but it happens pretty often. We'll get Father's idea of why that is on the other side of the break. But stay with us here on Ask a Priest Live, here on the Station of the Cross Catholic Media Network. And if you have a question for a Catholic priest, call it in during the break. Or if you have stage fright, you can also email it to us, priests@thestationofthecross.com. 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Or, of course, call in. The phone lines are open for your questions. 1-877-511-5483. We'll be right back. Stay with us.
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3: This is Dale Alquist with a Chesterton Minute. Have you ever heard someone say, "The Catholic Church is just out of touch"? It's going to have to change if it ever hopes to be relevant in today's world. But G.K. Chesterton says, "We do not need a church that will move with the world. We need a church that will move the world." It's not that the church has to change, it's that the world has to change, and it's up to us, as the church, to change the world. That is the call to conversion. We don't convert the world by giving in to it. Chesterton says, "The world is converted by the saint that contradicts it most." I guess that explains why in an age that worships money, sex, and power, the most influential woman in the modern world was a tiny little nun taking care of the sick and dying in the streets of Calcutta. Want more than a minute? Visit Chesterton.org.
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0: Blessed be the holy name of Jesus. Welcome back. And we're talking about priestly transfers, particularly in the priestly fraternity of St. Peter. Father, you said you don't have access to the actual secret sauce here. But any insight into this question? What goes into the process of deciding to transfer a priest?
1: Yes, so I can provide some general guidance. The first has to do with new priests. So that either means priests who are newly ordained for the fraternity or priests who are joining the fraternity from outside of the fraternity. So if they're coming from another religious community or for a diocese, the general idea for new priests, either, you know, the one or the other, is that they should experience probably 2 parishes within their first 5 years. So if you get a newly ordained priest, expect him to only be with you for about 2 or 2.5 years, or you have a priest who's coming in from a different community or a diocese, only expecting to be at your parish for about 2 years, because we do want to allow them to sort of get more experience, deeper experiences of sort of broader view of the fraternity. So there's that. But other than that, there's not really sort of set rules. A lot of it's just going to come down to what is best for a given parish, what is best for a given priest, and just what's best for the fraternity overall. Because maybe it might be, you know, you have this really great priest, but they're like, we need him to go teach at the seminary, so we're going to go send him to school. And that's sort of, you know, good for the seminary or for the fraternity as a whole. Maybe not exactly what you were hoping for in terms of the parish, but the ones that are making the decisions have to keep in mind sort of this broader picture of what's good for the fraternity, what's good for the parish, what's good for the individual, and weigh all these things in order to make these decisions of where folks need to go and when they're going to go. But there's no, besides sort of the rule for the new priest, there's no sort of hard and fast rule on anything. So, and then, alrighty, of course, priests can also request. Yeah. I would say priests can also request transfers. They can request, if necessary, I guess, sabbaticals as well. It could be due to health. It could be due to maybe just, you know, various factors of why they might request that. And that'll be taken into consideration as well. Yeah.
0: Among the wildflowers. Thank you so much for sending it in. And this one came in from Anonymous via email. Anonymous writes, how is it with praying the breviary? Could I pray a votive office to a post-1962 saint? So they're saying a saint that was canonized after 1962 if they're using a 62 breviary. For example, a votive office of Saint Maximilian Kolbe on the fourth class feria after the Assumption. This is kind of a technical question, so if you could simplify it for us, Father, for those who don't know the breviary or what we're talking about here, that would be helpful as well.
1: Sure. So for those who aren't familiar, the breviary is the book that contains the hours or the Liturgy of the Hours, the Divine Office, that religious and clergy pray on a daily basis. And generally, it follows the liturgical calendar. So there's going to be a correspondence between the feast day, the office, and the mass that's being celebrated. Now, that being said, if you are not obligated to the office, and I'm presuming the person asking the question is not obligated, you can kind of do whatever you want, right? Because you're under no obligation. If you are obligated, then you have to follow the rules that are laid out in the rubrics and the calendar. But if you're not obligated, you can kind of do whatever you want. No, I think there is a benefit that if you are not obligated and you're praying the divine office to follow the actual liturgical calendars, this way you're praying with the church. I think that's always important. But if on one day or another, you're like, I'm not actually obligated, so I'm going to do this other thing. Like there's no harm there. Like, I don't think you're doing anything wrong. Of course, if you're obligated to the office, you have to follow the rubrics. But if you're not obligated, you have a certain amount of freedom. If you deviate, I don't think there would be any sin there. You wouldn't be necessarily praying with the church, but you're not doing anything wrong. It would just sort of be a private prayer, private devotion. Now, that being said, there are some things in the rubrics would allow for some deviation. It's what's called a feast in the wider sense, which we find in the general rubrics and also expanded by the document Cum Sanctissima, released in 2020, which basically says that if there is, it's a third class day, basically, and this is a sort of a summary. If it's a third class day and there is a saint mentioned in the martyrology for that day or is observed on the sort of ordinary form calendar, then in the 62 books, you can do what's called a feast in the wider sense, where you could do the mass and also the office of that particular saint. So that is as a possibility. I don't think that the feast of St. Maximian and Kolbe falls on the first, fourth class day after the Assumption. So that might not be an option. But these feasts in the wider sense are something that's possible to do, again, related to the martyrology of the day or the ordinary form calendar. But again, if you're not obligated, you kind of have a freedom to do what you'd like in a certain sense. So hopefully that's helpful.
0: Thank you, Anonymous, for sending in that question. Felix Fortuna is asking this, and well, it's 5 o'clock somewhere, right? Just kidding. In Acts of the Apostles, when the Holy Spirit is poured out and people are speaking in tongues, some think that they're drunk. And St. Peter says it's the third watch of the morning. Basically, what Felix Fortuna is wondering is it's too early to be drunk. So is it ever too early to be drunk is the question he has here. Any insight into this?
1: Yeah, I've always found this response to be somewhat humorous. I think part of it, at least according to commentators, is that on feast days, and this was, of course, the Jewish feast day of Pentecost, right? So before there was the Christian Pentecost, there was the Jewish Pentecost. It was a major feast. And according to at least one commentator, that on major feast days, the Jews would not eat or drink until their devotions were finished, so about midday. So in a sense, Peter's saying, like, this is a major feast day, we're devout, so we wouldn't be drinking before our devotions were finished. But in general, this idea of, like, it's only, you know, the third hour of the day, we're not drunk, like, it's not super convincing. I think even taking into account this Jewish practice. But more to the point of the question, it should be known that getting drunk on purpose for recreational purposes is a mortal sin. So is it ever too early to be drunk? Yes, it's always too early to be drunk. You should never be drunk. Sort of the one exception that is known if it's for medical reasons. So if you're on like a Civil War battlefield and you need to get something amputated, then okay, we can use getting drunk as sort of an anesthetic, right, to help with the pain. But if you're doing it just for the sake of recreation, for the sake of feeling good, for the sense of escaping, quote unquote, getting drunk, purposely getting drunk, is a mortal sin. And why? It's because we are rational animals, and being rational, having intellect and will, is what makes us be in the image and likeness of God. And so to purposely impair that just for the sake of feeling good, for the sake of a sort of disproportional cause, is irrational and sinful. Now, there can be rational times when it is okay to not, or in a sense, turn off our intellect and will. So sleeping is a great example given by Thomas Aquinas. But again, like I talked about, if you're going under a medical procedure, then that's acceptable too. But just to do it for the sake of recreation, that would be mortally sinful. So don't get drunk, be a saint.
0: Yeah.
1: Okay, there you go.
0: Amen. I have great hope that Zoomers are not drinking. It's not one of the vices that they have. So we may see that phase out a little bit more.
1: Well, just to clarify, right? So there can be moral use of alcohol, right? So not all use of alcohol is immoral. So we just want to clarify that. But getting drunk is sinful.
0: 100%. Thank you for joining us today, Father Rock. Could you leave us with your priestly blessing for those listening exclusively live right now?
1: Benedictio Domini Potentis, Patris et Filii, et Spiritus Sanctus, super vos moniat semper. Amen.
0: Amen.
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9: Here's the question for your non-Catholic friend. Understanding Melchizedek, Malachi, and Mass seem quite mysterious to most, even including Bible students. How about you? Well, here's your three best friendship tools for Catholic evangelism. Number one, Melchizedek. He's the very first priest in biblical history. Though he's a prefigurement of Jesus' priesthood, Melchizedek was a person. To Abraham, he presented bread and wine, which are the biblical elements of a sacrifice, and now presented at a Catholic Mass. Secondly, Malachi. He follows up some 3,000 years later and says, "In every place, incense shall be offered to my name in a pure offering." It is understood that the pure offering would be the sacrificial body and blood of Christ that is confected on every Catholic altar. Prophetically, this would replace and fulfill the ineffective temple sacrifices. And thirdly, my pesky comeback. That pure and holy sacrifice is not grape juice and a wafer at a non-Catholic communion service. Also, those elements are not Jesus' body, and they surely aren't Jesus' blood. However, I am glad to say that some grape juice and a wafer is a really nice summertime refreshment. Find me online at Smarty Pants Catholic Evangelism.

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2: A Catholic take. What you need to know right now. A bold synthesis of inspiration and information. Keeping you up to date on the news and issues from a courageous Catholic perspective.
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4: Praise be to Jesus Christ. Welcome back to A Catholic Take, a bold synthesis of information and inspiration. I'm your host, Joe McLean. Praise be to God. It is good to be on with you. What do you want first, the good news or the bad news? I'm talking about the good news or the bad news coming out of the Vatican, of course. Good news it is. The good news is the Vatican has rejected the German bishop's request for lay folk to preach at Mass. I guess the bad news is now I don't get to preach at Mass in Germany. I was so hoping and waiting for my chance, but I guess it will never come. Rightly so. Praise be to Jesus. That is good news indeed. The flip side of that coin, though, is you remember when the Pope said on the plane ride, hey, we tend to think that when the church is talking about morality, that the only issue of morality is sexual. And in reality, I believe there are much greater, more important issues such as justice, equality, freedom of men and women, freedom of religion, that would all take priority before that particular issue. Well, golly gee whiz, Cardinal McElroy from the Archdiocese of Washington, D.C., took that ball and ran as hard and as fast as he could. Because at a conference in the month of June, the month of the Sacred Heart, not the month of the rainbow ideology, nonetheless, he seemed to normalize sexual practice of homosexuals and those struggling with same-sex attraction, rather than calling them to chastity and the rest of what the church teaches about sexual relations between human beings. We're going to be talking about that today on the program. In fact, I'll be linking to several articles, one from LifeSite News. Cardinal McElroy praises Vatican downplaying of homosexual sin during James Martin conference. I'll also link to another article. Cardinal McElroy says church has frequently wounded LGBTQ Catholics through judgmentalism and exclusion. We're going to be making distinctions in a nuanced conversation. Austin Roos from CFAM is going to be on the team. And the Center for Family and Human Rights at the United Nations. He joins us at 14 past the hour. He's spoken a lot about this issue over the past, I don't know, decade or more. And then Dr. Janet Smith is back on the team at 30 past the hour to weigh in. One of the foremost moral theologians on sexual practice and church teaching in the world. And she joins us on the show later this hour to weigh in. We'll put links to everything in the show notes for you at the top of the hour at The Station of the Cross. com/ACT. By the way, if you're on the email list, I sent you an opportunity to get both of my brand new books that are going to release on my birthday. I'm going to publish both. I know it's a dumb choice to publish books at the same time. But as producer James likes to say, I'm not the sharpest tool in the tool shed. So I'm going to produce and publish both of these books on July the 7th. And I sent an email out to the email list giving both of these books away free right now if you want to read them in the advanced copy. So if you're on the email, check your inbox. Let's pray. Let's get after it. We have a lot to talk about today. I would be grateful if you would share us with a friend. In the name of the Father, the Son, and the Holy Ghost. Amen. Remember, O most gracious Virgin Mary, that never was it known that anyone who fled to thy protection, implored thy help, or sought thine intercession, was left unaided. Inspired by this confidence, I fly unto thee, O Virgin of Virgins, my Mother. To thee do I come, before thee I stand sinful and sorrowful. O Mother of the Word Incarnate, despise not my petitions, but in thy mercy hear and answer me. Amen. In the name of the Father, the Son, and the Holy Ghost, and now your saint of the day.
5: Saint Giuseppe Cafasso, pray for us. Giuseppe was born to a peasant family in what was then the Kingdom of Sardinia in the year of our Lord 1811. He suffered from a spinal deformity and remained quite short and somewhat physically handicapped his entire life. His mental acuity was anything but handicapped, and after his ordination, Giuseppe became a professor of moral theology and eventually college superior at the University of Turin. He also served as a parish priest with a reputation for his work in the confessional. St. John Bosco was a good friend and advisor, and eventually wrote Father Cafasso's biography. Father Cafasso's nephew also went on to be beatified. Father Cafasso was best known for his work with prisoners in Turin, especially those condemned to death. He worked tirelessly, not to overturn their convictions, but to convert their souls. Known as the priest of the gallows, Father Cafasso heard countless confessions, often granting absolution right before execution. He would refer to these prisoners, many of them hardened criminals before their 11th hour conversions, as hanged saints. Father Cafasso died from a combination of medical issues on this day in the year of our Lord, 1860. For more about the saints and seasons of the Catholic Church, visit thestationofthecross.com/saints and seasons. Saint Giuseppe Cafasso, pray for us.
4: And now your headline news. LifeSite News reports Islamic group in Chicago bought historic Catholic church. The Islamic Community Center of Illinois is raising funds to purchase the former Our Lady of Victory Church from the Archdiocese of Chicago and turn it into what it calls the, quote, first Islamic high school on the north side of Chicago. The 1906 parish held its last mass back in 2021 under Cardinal Blaise Supich. Just the News reports, stung by SCOTUS, appeals court blocks California law. A three-judge panel of the 9th U.S. Circuit Court of Appeals has blocked parts of California's AB 1955, which let students keep schools from telling their parents about a child's gender confusion. After the Supreme Court reinstated a parental rights injunction in the related Mirabelli case back in March. And Zeal reports Cardinal Pizzaballa visits Christians in Gaza. Cardinal Pierre Battista Pizzaballa, the Latin Patriarch of Jerusalem and the Greek Orthodox Patriarch, arrived in Gaza on June the 22nd for a pastoral visit, with the Cardinal telling the parishioners at Holy Family Catholic Church, quote, "We never abandon you, and you'll never be abandoned." The trip included blessing the Patriarch's kindergarten and the new order of Malta Clinic amid what the clinic's medical director called a catastrophic healthcare situation under a fragile ceasefire. And those are your headline news. The gospel today in the Novus Ordo Missae comes to us from Matthew chapter 7, verses 6 and 12 through 14. Jesus said to his disciples, "Give not that which is holy to dogs, neither cast you your pearls before swine, lest perhaps they trample them under their feet, and turning upon you, they tear you. Ask, and it shall be given you. Seek, and you shall find. Knock, and it shall be opened to you. For everyone that asketh receiveth, and he that seeketh findeth, and to him that knocketh it shall be opened. All things, therefore, whatsoever you would that men should do to you, you also do to them. For this is the law and the prophets. Enter you at the narrow gate, for wide is the gate, and broad is the way that leadeth to destruction, and many there are who go in thereat. How narrow is the gate, and straight is the way that leadeth to life, and few there are that find it." The Gospel of the Lord. Laus TB Christi. I threw in an extra couple of verses free of charge. You're welcome. Cornelius Lapide lays it out straight today. He says, the gate is simply God's law repressing our desires. That's how many people see it. They see this, you know, God's morality, God's law as being an oppression rather than a grace and a gift. McKeevely says, few find it because it cuts against the corrupt inclinations of our flesh and our blood. We want this world and all that it has to offer us, and we want it to the full, more than we want heaven and the beatific vision for all eternity. Where our heart is, there is our treasure. Alapide says pearls and that which is holy signify the precious and heavenly doctrine of the gospel of faith and truth, and by consequence, the holy sacraments. McKeevely adds, they embrace the sacraments, especially of the adorable Eucharist. The dogs and swine are the perverse and obstinate. Cornelius Alapide says such men are like pigs for their impurity and like dogs for their rebellious barking, who despise and trample on holy doctrines. Don't force the sacred mysteries on scoffers who will turn on you. Father Haydock says holy things must not be given to scandalous libertines or infidels who sacrilegiously abuse them. For, Haydock adds, it is more probable that they will betray you and turn against you. You know, tangentially related to this, I tend not to argue with people, debate people. I find it fruitless. But I will have conversations. If someone is genuinely and sincerely interested to know why the church teaches what she teaches, I am more than happy to have that conversation. If they win an argument and debate and argue, I don't want any part of it. It's a waste of my time, and I keep moving. Father Haydock says, recalling my yoke is sweet and my burden light, he notes that if soldiers and mariners bear wounds, storms, and shipwreck for earthly reward, no Christian can complain about how narrow the road is and how hard it is. The reality is, the road to hell is wide, smooth, and fast and free-flowing, and many, most, dare I say, find it. The road to heaven is narrow. It's hard. It's difficult. And there are robbers all along the way trying to steal your freedom of heaven forever. You have to choose to suffer until the end to be rewarded.
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6: In the name of the Father, and of the Son, and of the Holy Spirit. Amen. O Saint Joseph, whose protection is so great, so strong, so prompt before the throne of God, I place in thee all my interests and desires. O Saint Joseph, assist me by thy powerful intercession, and obtain for me all spiritual blessings through thy foster Son, Jesus Christ, our Lord. So that, having engaged here below thy heavenly power, I may offer thee my thanksgiving and homage. O Saint Joseph, I never weary contemplating thee and Jesus asleep in thine arms. I dare not approach while he reposes near thy heart. Press him in my name and kiss his fine head for me, and ask him to return the kiss when I draw my dying breath. Saint Joseph, patron of departing souls, pray for me. In the name of the Father, and of the

0: Praise be to Jesus Christ. Welcome back to A Catholic Take, a bold synthesis of information and inspiration. I'm your host, Joe McClain. Praise be to God. It is good to be on with you. Cardinal McElroy's made his way back into the news. I guess the quiet life just isn't for him, I suppose. But you might recall when Pope Leo on a plane ride, we had hoped that with Pope Leo, it'd be different than Pope Francis, and he would sort of avoid these things, plane ride conversations. Got Francis in a lot of trouble over his pontificate. Well, Pope Leo, have a listen to this. This is what he had to say.
1: First of all, I think it's very important to understand that the unity or division of the church should not revolve around sexual matters. We tend to think that when the church is talking about morality, that the only issue of morality is sexual. And in reality, I believe there are much greater, more important issues such as justice, equality, freedom of men and women, freedom of religion, that would all take priority before that.
0: That's a kind of a scary thought if you think about it. Think of how many abortions are committed every year, in vitro fertilizations, how many children die, people who struggle with same-sex attraction, all of the transgender issues that we have suffered from, the violence of transgender communities. You know, it boggles the mind how this can be downplayed and act as though this is not a more serious issue. Well, Cardinal McElroy certainly took it that way because during June, the month of the Sacred Heart, instead of promoting the Sacred Heart, he's promoting and fanning the flame of Father James Martin, basically downplaying what he says the Vatican is downplaying homosexual sin, and he is happy to fan that flame. Joining us now from CFAM, from the Center for Family and Human Rights at the United Nations, is Austin Roos. He's the president of CFAM, convert to the church, and we're glad to have him on the team. Austin, thank you for your time today. Praise be to God. So what do you think of Cardinal McElroy's comments here?
2: I think it's very, very unfortunate that they had this conference in Washington, D.C. I understand there were 500 people there. I think it was very unfortunate that Cardinal McElroy appeared. Archbishop Gregory appeared a couple of years ago at the same conference. So I think it's truly unfortunate that this organization exists. That Father James Martin is allowed to maraud all over the world, spreading scandal. I mean, this is a scandal all the way around.
0: You work at in an organization that tries to influence the United Nations for the family itself. How much trouble have you had over the years getting these world leaders to understand the dignity of the family as the bedrock of society itself?
2: The United Nations General Assembly is actually much better on these issues than practically any place on earth. I mean, it's a very funny thing because sexual orientation, the sexual left has tried to make sexual orientation and gender identity a category of non-discrimination in international law for more than 20 years, and they've failed. We even have a good definition of gender in international law. It's men and women in the context of society, and that's been the definition of in international law for 25 years. So on the other side has tried to make abortion the law of the world, and they failed. They just have never, but on the question of sexual orientation and gender identity, they have failed spectacularly.
0: Wow.
2: So I would say the UN General Assembly is better than the Chancery in Washington, D.C.
0: Well, that's a low bar, Austin. Okay. So, and that's like saying, anyway, I'm not going to go too far down that road. But I guess, the reason why I asked that question first and my follow up is, how much harder does it make it when Pope Leo, his predecessor, Pope Francis, was often saying the same things, but Pope Leo is like trying to downplay these issues that impact so many millions of human beings on this planet, whether it's same-sex attraction, gender dysphoria, abortion, contraception, et cetera, et cetera, et cetera, families just fighting to survive. And then the Pope makes these statements downplaying it, and people like Cardinal McElroy take that ball and they try to run it all the way for a touchdown. It makes our job 10 times harder, in my opinion. What do you think?
2: Well, I mean, I would say that Pope Leo is exponentially better on this issue than McElroy or Gregory or Supich or any of the other, liberal heterodox bishops. I'm not terribly worried. I think that Leo is going to walk back a lot of the mistakes that Francis made. I think he's going to walk them back slowly. I think that the comment that he made the other day, it maybe makes our lives a little bit more difficult. The thing about it is, as laymen, our job is to go and evangelize the world on the truths of the Catholic Church. And a misstatement by somebody like Pope Leo does not change our work at all. The overarching problem that we face in the United States with regard to homosexuality is its normalization. And sadly, and we need to walk back that normalization. You just can't go around accepting that same-sex attraction is normal, which is what this conference does. I don't have a big complaint with Leo. I think that there were very serious problems with Francis, and I think the sooner we put Francis in the rearview mirror, the better. But I think it's still too early on these particular questions to worry about Leo.
0: Well, I think it's confusing at best to a lot of lay folk why the likes of Father Jimmy Martin and his outreach, which seems to embrace homosexual behaviors as though they are fine and normal somehow, as contrasted to that to, say, Courage, which, helps people who are struggling with same-sex attraction live a chaste and virtuous life just like I have to, just like every Catholic has to. Like, there is a huge difference between these approaches. Yet Father Jimmy Martin seems to get carte blanche and support from the highest levels, and it is confusing to the laity.
2: Yeah, I totally agree. I totally agree. I wrote a column during the Francis years about Father James Martin, and meeting with Francis and all that kind of stuff. And my point, and here I was letting Francis off the hook a little bit, because I don't believe that Francis ever knew really what James Martin was doing, that James Martin was celebrating from the stage of a conference, I think in Philadelphia, the marriage of two men, or that Francis ever heard Father James Martin say that he looks forward to homosexual couples kissing at the sign of peace. And unless Francis was reading my columns or half a dozen others here in the United States, then he would not know what he's really about. Francis would turn to his favorite advisors who would basically lie to him about what James Martin is doing. They'd say, James Martin's just about outreach and accompanying and walking with and all that kind of stuff. But I honestly don't think that Francis knew exactly what James Martin has been up to. I think that given the fact that Leo is an American, I have to think that he knows what Father James Martin is up to. And like I said, I'm hoping that he's going to walk all that back. I don't know.
0: Okay, but I want him to as well. Don't get me wrong. I don't want him to fail. I want him to succeed and be amazing. But we've given him over a year. So how much longer? I'm not saying we're going to do anything about it when it gets to like 6 more months. I'm not saying that, but at the same time, it's like, at what point does he just take decisive, definitive action? I mean, I have to agree. I think it's impossible for him to not know about the circumstances in this case.
2: Well, what do we want him to do? Do we want him to excommunicate Father James Martin? Do we want him to homosexuality? I just don't think that he holds a heterodox view on homosexuality. I have to think that Leo is more in line with Courage than with James Martin's group outreach. I certainly hope so.
0: We don't know. It'd be nice if His Holiness would clarify that and say, and just maybe give a big shout of praise to the group Courage and for all that they do to help men and women who struggle with same-sex attraction. That would be an amazing thing. I would prefer for His Holiness to meet with Father Jimmy and try to correct him and to say, hey, we can't embrace and pretend as though perverse sexual behavior is somehow okay, whether it's heterosexual or homosexual. It doesn't matter. Perversity is perversity. And then if he persists in that, I would like him to treat Father Jimmy Martin the same way he intends to treat either the society or even, say, the German bishops. Like, they need correction. They need parenting.
2: Yeah, I totally agree. I wonder why this hasn't happened. Is it because there's a lavender mafia that's very powerful? Is this why they let him gallivant all over the world, spreading heterodoxy? I mean, what is your read on that?
0: I certainly believe that's true. I think there are a lot of powerful people with a lot of files in the filing cabinet, Hoover style, that they get to pick the winners and losers in a lot of these circles. And I think Jimmy Martin's definitely in the favor of some.
2: I went to Martin's Facebook page today, and I was reading. I'm going to read this to you. He was talking about the conference, and he says, "Not long ago, the idea that the Cardinal Archbishop of any diocese would welcome a group of LGBTQ Catholics at a mass he was celebrating and say, as he did, that it was a privilege to be with them, would have been deemed insane. But the fact of the matter is, there was an active homosexual in that seat for many years." And they let him get away with it, and they punish people who spoke out against McCarrick. I think the Lavender Mafia is very, very powerful, which means that we have to do more and more. I convened a meeting of Catholic thought leaders and journalists about 6 months ago and put on the table, how do we walk back the normalization of homosexuality? And that really, I think, is one of the key questions for our time, because it has become so normal. So normal. And you know what? As you know, it's abnormal. It's perverse. It's it has a psychological basis, which is what the church teaches. All we can do is what we do, what you do here, what I do.
0: What do you see as the greatest threat against the family today, whether it's at the international, national, or local level?
2: The sexual revolution.
0: Still.
2: Which is pretty much what we fight at the United Nations. And within that phrase is, of course, abortion, contraception, comprehensive sexuality education, pornography. It's a funny thing. I don't view, for instance, a lot of people say that Islam or the Iranians are about to come and, hurt us. But the sexual revolution has more victims over time than any dictatorship, all of them combined. The overarching problem of the family worldwide is not Islam, it's not Iran, it's not Russia, it's the sexual revolution.

0: minutes. Dr. Janet Smith, don't go anywhere.
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0: Be to Jesus Christ. Welcome back to A Catholic Take, a bold synthesis of information and inspiration. I'm your host, Joe McLean. Praise be to God. It is good to be on with you. Well, let me tell you about our friends at Catholic Match. Catholic Match is a sponsor of us here at the Station of the Cross Catholic Media Network. We're so grateful for their sponsorship. But if you're a dad like me who has kids that are discerning marriage, or maybe you're single and you're looking too, well, this is a platform made by Catholics for Catholics, because marriage is not just a good feeling. It's not just, you know, a good time. It is a sacrament. God's actual grace communicated. And you have to take it very seriously. And if you want to cut through the fat and get to somebody that you know loves God more than you do, takes the Catholic faith seriously, then this could be the tool that can help you do that. You can download it for free. You can get your profile for free. There's hundreds of thousands of singles on the platform. You can connect and you can ask tough questions. Hey, where do you go to Mass? What do you believe? Because, you know, the cafeteria is closed. We're all about being Catholic. Praise be to God. It is the way, the truth, and the life. It is the narrow gate. It is the sacrament of salvation on planet Earth. It is the will of God Most High. And we want our kids, anyway, to have spouses that believe that with their whole heart, their whole mind, and their whole body. So having a tool that cuts through the noise and gets down to brass tacks so you can connect with the kind of people that are going to make a difference and make a sacrament. Well, Catholic Match provides that. We're so very grateful for them. Check them out. I just want to say thank you to our sponsor, CatholicMatch.com. CatholicMatch.com, if you check them out, you send them a note, tell them we sent you, we would be very, very grateful. That's CatholicMatch.com. I want to go to this article while we're waiting on Dr. Janet Smith to join us today. This is out of Ad Vaticanum. I'll put a link to it in the show notes for you today. At thestationofthecross.com/ACT, which, by the way, is where you can be a part of the conversation too. Smash the watch live stream. You got the podcast there. Email, sign up. But if you missed the email, I'm giving away my books. I sent that earlier. Hopefully you see it in your inbox. Show notes, et cetera. Check it out at thestationofthecross.com/ACT. Cardinal McElroy says church has frequently wounded LGBT Catholics through judgmentalism and exclusion. Cardinal Robert McElroy told the outreach conference in Washington that the church has frequently wounded the LGBT community through judgmentalism and exclusion, while pointing to Pope Leo XIV and the Synod on Synodality as signs of a new pastoral approach. Cardinal Robert McElroy has told a prominent Catholic conference that these Catholics who struggle with same-sex attraction

0: that the church has frequently wounded them and the community through judgmentalism and exclusion. The Archbishop of Washington made the remarks during a homily on the 20th of June at the Outreach Conference held at Georgetown University in Washington, D.C., an annual gathering focused on ministry with LGBTQ Catholics. He argued that recent developments under Pope Leo XIV and the Synod on Synodality point towards a new approach to pastoral ministry. A new approach. I thought Jesus was the same yesterday, today, and forever. But now it's new. Somehow. Some way. Addressing delegates, Cardinal McElroy said two recent developments in the life of the church were particularly significant. The first, he said, was a comment made by Pope Leo XIV during a visit to Africa in April, when the pontiff stated that the unity or division in the church should not revolve around sexual matters. Reflecting on the Pope's words, Cardinal McElroy suggested that issues relating to sexual morality had often occupied a disproportionate place in Catholic discourse. Too often, both in magisterial statements and on the popular level, sexual sins have been condemned with an ardor that effectively places them in the eyes of many believers at the core of the moral obligations of Christians. As Eminence said, the Cardinal added that Pope Leo had instead highlighted the comparative importance of economic justice, war and peace, immigration and racism as key elements of the Christian moral life. I'm just curious, do you see those issues as somehow equivalent? I mean, this is what His Holiness said. I played it last segment. I'll play it again because I think it's worth listening to.
1: First of all, I think it's very important to understand that the unity or division of the church should not revolve around sexual matters. We tend to think that when the church is talking about morality, that the only issue of morality is sexual. And in reality, I believe there are much greater, more important issues.
0: More greater than the plague of pornography on planet Earth? Do you have any idea? I mean, just your guess is as good as mine, but do you have any idea how many millions of young men and young women, let alone old men and old women, are addicted to pornography? Do you have any idea how many times someone who has, got themselves caught up into pornography, which might have started as heterosexual pornography, but then ended up in perverse homosexual behaviors, let alone other perverse behaviors like bestiality or you know, the molesting of children or sex trafficking or et cetera, et cetera, et cetera. Jeffrey Dahmer was addicted to pornography. You remember Jeffrey Dahmer, don't you? I mean, Jesse Romero, I was hanging out with Jesse Romero a few weeks back at a conference in Austin, Texas with Father Ripperger. Great conference, by the way. Kyle Clement was there. Fantastic conference. And even, you know, Jesse Romero remembers back when he was a young deputy sheriff in L.A. County having to serve in the prison. And this famous serial murderer. I forget the guy's name off the top of my head, but it was one of these famous serial murderers from 40 years ago. And he had Richard Ramirez, thank you, producer. Richard Ramirez, Jesse was saying how he had one-on-one conversations with Richard Ramirez as a deputy sheriff and prison guard, and how pornography played a key and pivotal role in his debauched behavior, his being open to the devil and possession and diabolic harassment, and the fact that he murdered countless, countless people. Pornography was the gateway to all of that, but somehow, some way, pornography is not as important of an issue as equity and justice. Do you believe that? I'm just curious. I'd like to know. Can we put up a straw poll? Do we think that justice and equity and freedom and are these greater issues than the morality issues? I really want to know what everybody's thinking about that right now. The Cardinal said the second significant development was the publication in May of the report produced by Study Group Number 9, one of the working groups established during the Synod on Synodality process initiated under Pope Francis. Describing the report as path-breaking, it broke something all right. But anyway, it goes on. Cardinal McElroy focused on what he characterized as a new anthropological approach emerging from the synodal process. Pastoral practice proceeds from the conviction that the concrete situations in which people find themselves are constitutive dimensions of how doctrine should be formed in the light of kerygma. Oh, my heavens. Like, oh, you guys, come on. When will the sex revolution die? Is it ever going to die? Can we just please move on from this gobbledygook nonsensical language that you guys love to, I have to hesitate for to articulate for fear that I might deviate from the true course of rectitude. Like, it's nonsense. Mean what you say, say what you mean. Quote, pastoral practice proceeds from the conviction that the concrete situations in which people find themselves are constitutive dimensions of how doctrine should be formed in the light of kerygma. I feel like lighting a candle and holding hands. Can we just hold hands for a second? Just take this breath in. Just hold that right there. Yeah, that's really great. How does this make you feel? Does this make you feel good? Are you out of your mind? How you feel is beside the bloody point. I don't want to know how this makes you feel. I want to know what God has proclaimed. I want to know what God has ordained. I want to know what God has designed for his church, for man, for woman, for family, for the world. That is all. Anything else is rebellion, and rebellion is of the devil. Is it any wonder why we're can you truly blame those in the church that are just like, they're beyond the point of understanding at this point? They see the insanity, the chaos of people like Cardinal McElroy, who turned his back on Rachel Mastrogiacomo, by the way. He was molested by a satanic, you know, influenced young priest. He protected the priest and lambasted McElroy. I would have thought she would have deserved protection being a sheep among his flock, but I guess McElroy felt otherwise. So many Catholics are just fed up with it. They're walking away in droves, 500,000 just last year in Germany. And Germany wanted lay people to say the homily. And the Vatican, thankfully, the Vatican put a stop to that. Oh, but there's that. I mean, the Vatican, they'll put a stop to lay folk preaching homily, but golly gee whiz, are they going to put a stop to the Synod Group Study number 9? Do they put a stop to Cardinal McElroy? Do they put a stop to Father James Martin embracing homosexual behavior as though it's somehow normal? All quiet on the Western Front. I mean, what happened to Rupnik one more time? We're all just asking for a friend. Can you blame people who are beyond the point of patience at this point? Like, when are we going to see the shepherd wake up and tend the flock? Because what we see is this emotional gobbledygook language that gets foisted upon us, and it's just too much anymore. Anyway, the article goes on. The Archbishop of Washington said, arguing that this represented the most important legacy of the late Pope Francis. Can't we forget about the legacy of Pope Francis and just move on? Why must we remember it? Oh, because you have to cram it down our throats because, you know, Nouvelle Théologie and all. According to Cardinal McElroy, Francis sought to reform our conception of pastoral theology and see it as a core element of coming to understand the formation of Catholic teaching. The Washington Archbishop repeated the point later in his address, insisting that pastoral practice should not be viewed merely as the application of pre-existing principles to individual circumstances. Pastoral practice is not the understanding of how to apply an already formed and often reified set of principles to concrete situations, he said. It proceeds from the conviction that the concrete situations in which people find themselves are constitutive dimensions of how doctrine should be formed in the light of kerygma. Again, nonsense, gobbledygook, hogwash. This language needs to be eliminated from history. Clear, concise language is what the world needs. The world needs clarity. You might say charity, but clarity nonetheless. And if I had to choose between clearness and charity, I choose clearness every day and twice on Sunday. His homily came a day after he issued a letter welcoming participants to the conference, which opened in the U.S. Capitol this week. In the message dated 19 June, Cardinal McElroy linked the gathering both to the legacy of Pope Francis and to the developments during the opening phase of Leo's pontificate. Quote, I am delighted to welcome you to the 2026 Outreach Conference here in Washington, he wrote. For I know that the Holy Spirit will be profoundly present in our meetings and discussions at this key time in the history of our church and our nation. You cannot keep blaming the Holy Ghost for everything that goes wrong in the church. He does not ordain every stinking thing that we decide to do. He does not decide that all our choices are somehow legit because you wear a red skull cap. That's not how it works. We don't get to co-opt the Holy Ghost, the third person of the Trinity, because it's, you know, Tuesday. The Cardinal said the conference was taking place at a moment when the pastoral foundations laid by Pope Francis for authentic ministry to and with the LGBT community are being deepened and refined by Pope Leo. He also referred to the recently published report of Study Group Number 9, describing it as a significant contribution to the church's reflection on ministry and holiness. And the conference comes directly after the release of Study Group Number 9 of the Synod on Synodality, which places LGBT ministry within a new paradigm that powerfully integrates the experience of faith-filled and diverse disciples as a basis for understanding the call to holiness in all of its concreteness, he wrote. Oh, boy. We're going to go to a break. We're going to come back. Let's look at Study Group Number 9. We're all getting sick of it. We'll be back.
2: We Catholics have been given an incredible gift, the papacy, established by Christ himself while he walked on this earth. 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No Pope, no unity. It's that simple. Christ came to redeem us from sin, but only if we believe and obey him. That obedience is not abstract. It is concrete. It means following Peter.
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0: Be to Jesus Christ. Welcome back to A Catholic Take, a bold synthesis of information and inspiration. I'm your host, Joe McClain. Praise be to God. It is good to be on with you. We put up a poll on the YouTubes. Are equity and freedom more important than sexual morality? So far, only 97% of the audience say no. 3% say yes. So that's fairly close, Producer James. I think it's a pretty close call, I would argue. Only 97% of the audience on YouTube are saying, no, they are not equal or even more important. Sexual morality is destroying countless souls. Equity causes hardship and injustice needs to be corrected, but they aren't the same. They don't have the same implication, weight, or outcome. And nonetheless, this is where we're at. We're talking about Cardinal McElroy taking the football and running it down the field, hoping for a touchdown after His Holiness's comments on the plane about morality being less of an issue than justice and equality and all of the rest. I'm going to be linking to several articles for you to include the Cardinal's comment at this LGBTQ rainbow conference. Why are we having this conference in June? It's the month of the Sacred Heart. You'd think even Father Jimmy Martin would know that. You'd think. I mean, he is a priest, isn't he? Has he ever heard of the Sacred Heart? Just asking for a friend. He could have chosen to do that conference in any other month of the year. Why choose June? Do these people not have same-sex attractions struggles in May or, I don't know, February? Sure they do. Sure they do. And they deserve all the help they can get, which is why Courage is such a great organization to support, because they're doing wonderful work. Courage. Highly encourage. Courage. Not so much Father Jimmy Martin, but nonetheless. The good cardinal here, air quotes, the good cardinal is looking at the study group number 9. Let me refresh your memory on this. I'll link to this article as well from LifeSite News. Senate report suggests homosexual relationships may not be sinful. Just take that in for a moment. This is back in May, by the way. A report from the Vatican's General Secretariat of the Synod published Tuesday suggests a reframing of homosexuality, endorsing testimony without qualification that sin at its root does not consist in the same-sex couple relationship, but in a lack of faith in a God who desires our fulfillment. So let me get this straight. Let me just see if I can extrapolate that out further. So you're saying that if I just have a relationship, if I believe in God, then I can commit any kind of act I want, and that somehow makes it okay? So long as I don't lack faith, I could have faith and murder people and it's somehow okay? No, Joe, murder is clearly wrong because it's natural law. Oh, mea culpa. I'm sorry, it's Latin. I probably offend you. I'm sorry. I'm so sorry. So murder, bad. Perverse sexual deviant behavior, good. Huh. And tell me again about natural law. Just wondering. Anyway, the article goes on. The Vatican Commission Study Group Number 9 of the Synod on Synodality published its final report May 5th. Theological criteria and synodal methodologies for shared discernment of emerging doctrinal, pastoral, and ethical issues. Under the heading, Taking a Synodal Approach to Discernment, a proposal for implementation in the local churches. The 32-page document relies on the testimonies of the lived experience of two individuals with same-sex attraction to aid the promotion of pastoral discernment. And guess who got to decide who these testimonies came from? Father Jimmy Martin. Congratulations, you are the winner. Yes, you got it right. Well played. It goes on. Framing the two testimonies as experiences of goodness. Experiences of goodness, which constitute successive stages of development in the individuals involved. Again, gobbledygook language. Mean what you say, say what you mean. Let your yes be yes and your no be no. But that's not what we do. We cover this stuff with this phenomenological type language, which is gobbledygook. The document notes the protagonist of the first testimony's purported discovery that sin at its root does not consist in the same-sex couple relationship following alleged devastating effects of reparative therapies and aimed at recovering heterosexuality. Do you see how they painted this? Like, oh, that evil reparative therapies. Oh, trying to make them heterosexuals again. How cruel and evil can they be? Bias much? Anyway. The document takes specific aim at Courage, a Catholic group established for the support of those with same-sex attraction who wish to live chastely and in accord with church teaching. Citing a testimony describing problematic membership in the group, the report characterizes Courage's approach as reparative therapy and condemns it for having the effect of separating faith and sexuality. You know, the bottom line is, can we just stop beating around the bush? They want this perverse sexual behavior. They want the deviant behavior. They want the rush, the dopamine rush they get from their perverse sexual practice. And they don't want anybody telling them that somehow it is wrong. They want their cake and they want to eat it too. They want their perverse behaviors and they want to say it's okay. But no, that's not all they want, Joe. They don't just want you to look the other way. They want you to accept it. No, they want you to promote it, to buy into it. Hook, line, and sinker, you're to be on the team or else. That's what they want. Kind of reminds me of that whole thing about the number of the Antichrist in the book of the Apocalypse, 666, something about it being on your mind and in your hand. You know, you're thinking the way they think and you work about the work that they're about. Something, I forget how that goes. Later in the text, the article says, study group number 9 represents marriage as an open question regarding same-sex relationships and states that solutions to these questions cannot be anticipated with pre-established formulas. You know, like man and woman married in a sacrament, committed in lifelong sacrifice for each other, loving each other so much that children are born from it. You know, I said this just the other day. Do you have any idea why the marital act between a man and a woman is designed the way it is? In the pinnacle of ecstasy, life is conceived. That when this man and this woman who are married to each other sacramentally are having to endure the difficulties of marriage, the arduousness and suffering of marriage day in and day out, the ups and the downs, the hills and the valleys. And when those children that they conceived in ecstasy and love do something stupid, you are reminded of the first instant that they were created, conceived in love, sacrifice, total self-gift of one to the other. This is the foundation for which family was created. This is the foundation for which all of society is built upon. And this is why Satan and his minions, those wearing red mitres or otherwise, this is why they attack it. It's a full frontal assault on the dignity of God himself. And who will stand? Like Moses at the entrance of the camp in Exodus 32, watching the chosen people of God worship a demon in an orgy there around the golden calf. Who will stand for God? And only those Levites drew their swords and slew 3,000 that day. I'm not telling you to do anything violent to anybody. What I'm saying is, who defends God's rights in the public square? Who but his holy Catholic and Apostolic Church is supposed to be doing that. Pre-established formulas. This is an attack against God. And this by men who claim to be ministers and shepherds. Pray for them. Get on your knees and beg God to have mercy upon them. For they know not what they do. Or do they? No one gets out alive. Nobody gets away with it. I will be dead soon enough, and when I am, I have to give an account for every word I've ever uttered, every crime I've ever committed, every injustice I have levied upon those that were in my path, everything I have done wrong, every time I have led my family astray or hurt anyone ever, I will give an account, and God so help me, I will have to pay the price. But I have lungs, and I have breath, and I can repent. But the clock is ticking. Who will pray for the wolves in sheep's clothing that don't want to repent? Woe unto them. Pray for them.
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7: 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On June 24th, we celebrate the Feast of the Nativity of St. John the Baptist. The feast day of a saint usually commemorates the day of the saint's earthly death, known by the Church as the saint's Dies Natalis, or birthday into heaven. Only three earthly births are honored liturgically: that of our Lord on December 25th, that of Our Lady on September 8th, and that of St. John the Baptist, the forerunner of the Messiah. St. Elizabeth was 6 months pregnant at the time of the Annunciation, and thus John's birth is honored exactly 3 months later, though on the 24th rather than the 25th, because of the old Roman calculation of days. "Many shall rejoice in his nativity," says the angel Gabriel to John's father, St. Zachary, "and our Lord himself said that there hath not risen among them that are born of women a greater than John the Baptist." Indeed, for most of Christian history, John almost universally took the highest place in any list of the saints, behind only the Blessed Virgin Mary and Michael the Archangel. The vigil, St. John's Eve, is celebrated throughout Christendom with blessed bonfires and other festivities, many of them intended to help ward off evil, like the customs of All Hallows' Eve. It is midsummer, and from now until Christmas, the days grow shorter, evoking John's own words regarding Christ: "He must increase, but I must decrease." The beheading of St. John the Baptist is honored on August 29th. For more about the saints and seasons of the Catholic Church, visit thestationofthecross.com/saints-and-seasons.
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9: Hello, this is Steve Gleason with your one-minute tool for Catholic evangelism. Here's the question for your non-Catholic friend. According to the American court system, can a jury of 12 citizens who are of varying moral beliefs, backgrounds, and persuasions objectively deem a person not guilty who actually committed the crime? Well, here's your three best friendship tools for Catholic evangelism. Number one, church law. In the same manner, the Apostolic College, who are the unique inheritors of the Catholic Church authority, were also granted that same power. Secondly, certain limitations. The court of 12, called a jury, can only grant acquittal or guilt. The Apostolic College, proceeding from the 12 apostles, can declare a third position, that being innocence, different from acquittal. And thirdly, a tough comeback. The jury of 12 wields frightening power that changes lives. The church also wields magnificent power that changes guilt into forgiveness and pardon. Is your Bible church obedient to James chapter 5, which says, call for the elders of the church, and if he has committed sins, he will be forgiven. So if you ask your pastor to provide weekly opportunities to confess sins, will he?
10: pray along with Raymond Leo Cardinal Burke for His Holiness Pope Leo XIV. In the name of the Father, and of the Son, and of the Holy Spirit. Amen.
11: O Holy Virgin Mary, Mother of the Lord of heaven and of earth, Our Lady of Guadalupe, guide and protect the Roman Pontiff Pope Leo XIV. Through your intercession, may he receive in abundance the grace of the successor of Saint Peter, the perpetual and visible source and foundation of the unity of our bishops and of all our brothers and sisters in the mystical body of your divine Son. Unite Pope Leo's heart to your Immaculate Heart, leading him to rest his heart ever more securely in the glorious pierced heart of Jesus, so that he may confirm us in the Catholic faith, in the worship of God in spirit and truth, and in a good and holy Christian life. In the tumult of the present time, keep Pope Leo securely within the hollow of your mantle, in the crossing of your arms, protecting him from Satan, the father of lies, and from every evil spirit. Implore our Lord to grant him in particular the wisdom and courage to be a true shepherd of the Church throughout the world. With you, I place all my trust in Christ, the Good Shepherd, who alone is our help and salvation. Amen. Heart of Jesus, formed by the Holy Spirit in the womb of the Virgin Mother, have mercy upon us. Our Lady of Guadalupe, Queen of the Apostles, pray for us. Saints Peter and Paul, pray for us. Pope Saint Leo the Great, pray for us.
10: In the name of the Father, and of the Son, and of the Holy Spirit, amen.
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0: Welcome to the Quiet Waters Holy Hour, where you are invited to unite with our Lord through prayers, hymns, and spiritual readings. Let us begin with the Divine Mercy Chaplet in song from the National Shrine of Divine Mercy in Stockbridge, Massachusetts.
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1: The Divine Mercy Chaplet. Our Father who art in heaven, hallowed be thy name. Thy kingdom come, thy will be done on earth as it is in heaven.
2: Amen.

0: hail, Mary, full of grace, the Lord is with you. Blessed are you among women, and blessed is the fruit of your womb, Jesus.
1: Holy Mary, Mother of God, pray for us sinners, now and at the hour of our death. Amen.
0: I believe in God, the Father Almighty, Creator of heaven and earth. I believe in Jesus Christ, his only Son, our Lord. He was conceived by the power of the Holy Spirit and born of the Virgin Mary. He suffered under Pontius Pilate, was crucified, died, and was buried. He descended to the dead. On the third day he rose again. He ascended into heaven and is seated at the right hand of the Father. He will come again to judge the living and the dead. I believe in the Holy Spirit, the Holy Catholic Church, the communion of saints, the forgiveness of sins, the resurrection of the body, and the life everlasting. Amen.

0: Christ is always present to his church, especially in the actions of the liturgy. He is present in the sacrifice of the Mass, in the person of the minister. It is the same Christ who formerly offered himself on the cross that now offers by the ministry of the priests, and most of all under the Eucharistic species. He is present in the sacraments by his power in such a way that when someone baptizes, Christ himself baptizes. He is present in his word, for it is he himself who speaks when the Holy Scriptures are read in the church. Finally, he is present when the church prays and sings, for he himself promised, "Where two or three are gathered in my name, I am in their midst."
1: And now the Trembly Sisters singing, "Creator Spirit, by whose aid," a song prayer that will help us thank our Lord for his creation and continue to ask intercession by the aid of the Holy Spirit.

0: And now the glorious mysteries of the Rosary, led by Donna and Father Kevin Scallon.
1: In the glorious mysteries, we contemplate the triumph of Jesus in his resurrection, the birth of the church with the coming of the Holy Spirit, and how Jesus took his mother into heaven and crowned her as its queen.

0: In the name of the Father, and of the Son, and of the Holy Spirit. I believe in God, the Father Almighty, creator of heaven and earth, and in Jesus Christ, his only Son, our Lord, who was conceived by the Holy Spirit, born of the Virgin Mary, suffered under Pontius Pilate, was crucified, died, and was buried. He descended into hell. The third day he rose again from the dead. He ascended into heaven and sits at the right hand of God the Father Almighty, from whence he shall come to judge the living and the dead.
1: I believe in the Holy Spirit, the Holy Catholic Church, the communion of saints, the forgiveness of sins, the resurrection of the body, and life everlasting. Amen.
0: Our Father, who art in heaven, hallowed be thy name, thy kingdom come, thy will be done on earth as it is in heaven.
1: Give us this day our daily bread, and forgive us our trespasses, as we forgive those who trespass against us. And lead us not into temptation, but deliver us from evil.
0: Hail Mary, full of grace, the Lord is with thee. Blessed art thou among women, and blessed is the fruit of thy womb, Jesus.
1: Holy Mary, Mother of God, pray for us sinners, now and at the hour of our death. Amen.
0: Hail Mary, full of grace, the Lord is with thee. Blessed art thou among women, and blessed is the fruit of thy womb, Jesus.
1: Holy Mary, Mother of God, pray for us sinners, now and at the hour of our death. Amen.
0: Hail Mary, full of grace, the Lord is with thee. Blessed art thou among women, and blessed is the fruit of thy womb, Jesus.
1: Holy Mary, Mother of God, pray for us sinners, now and at the hour of our death. Amen.
0: Glory be to the Father, and to the Son, and to the Holy Spirit.
1: As it was in the beginning, is now, and ever shall be.

0: the first glorious mystery, the resurrection of Jesus from the dead. If Christ be not risen from the dead, then our faith is in vain, St. Paul says. The resurrection of Jesus has changed everything for mankind. Our sorrow has been turned into joy, our darkness into light, our despair into hope. Jesus, we celebrate your victory over sin and death. May your resurrection fill us with the light of new life. Our Father who art in heaven, hallowed be thy name, thy kingdom come, thy will be done on earth as it is in heaven.
1: Give us this day our daily bread, and forgive us our trespasses, as we forgive those who trespass.

0: Pray for us sinners, now and at the hour of our death. Amen.
1: Hail Mary, full of grace, the Lord is with thee. Blessed art thou among women, and blessed is the fruit of thy womb, Jesus.
0: Holy Mary, Mother of God, pray for us sinners, now and at the hour of our death. Amen.
1: Hail Mary, full of grace, the Lord is with thee. Blessed art thou among women, and blessed is the fruit of thy womb, Jesus.
0: Holy Mary, Mother of God, pray for us sinners, now and at the hour of our death. Amen.
1: Hail Mary, full of grace, the Lord is with thee. Blessed art thou among women, and blessed is the fruit of thy womb, Jesus.
0: Holy Mary, Mother of God, pray for us sinners, now and at the hour of our death. Amen.
1: Hail Mary, full of grace, the Lord is with thee. Blessed art thou among women, and blessed is the fruit of thy womb, Jesus.
0: Holy Mary, Mother of God, pray for us sinners, now and at the hour of our death. Amen.
1: Hail Mary, full of grace, the Lord is with thee. Blessed art thou among women, and blessed is the fruit of thy womb, Jesus.
0: Holy Mary, Mother of God, pray for us sinners, now and at the hour of our death. Amen.
1: Hail Mary, full of grace, the Lord is with thee. Blessed art thou among women, and blessed is the fruit of thy womb, Jesus.
0: Holy Mary, Mother of God, pray for us sinners, now and at the hour of our death. Amen.
1: Glory be to the Father, and to the Son, and to the Holy Spirit.
0: As it was in the beginning, is now, and ever shall be, world without end. Amen.
2: O my Jesus, forgive us our sins, save us from the fires of hell, and lead all souls to heaven, especially those most in need of your mercy.

0: The second glorious mystery, Jesus ascends into heaven. Jesus is the head, and we, the church, are his members. And so we hope to be with him in glory someday. St. Paul says, you have been raised to new life with Christ. Set your heart on things that are in heaven, not the things here on earth. We pray now that the Holy Spirit will fill us with new hope every day. Our Father who art in heaven, hallowed be thy name. Thy kingdom come, thy will be done on earth as it is in heaven.
1: Give us this day our daily bread, and forgive us our trespasses, as we forgive those who trespass against us. And lead us not into temptation, but deliver us from evil.
0: Hail Mary, full of grace, the Lord is with thee. Blessed art thou among women, and blessed is the

0: Blessed art thou among women, and blessed is the fruit of thy womb, Jesus.
1: Holy Mary, Mother of God, pray for us sinners, now and at the hour of our death.
0: Hail Mary, full of grace, the Lord is with thee. Blessed art thou among women, and blessed is the fruit of thy womb, Jesus.
1: Holy Mary, Mother of God, pray for us sinners, now and at the hour of our death. Amen.
0: Hail Mary, full of grace, the Lord is with thee. Blessed art thou among women, and blessed is the fruit of thy womb, Jesus.
1: Holy Mary, Mother of God, pray for us sinners, now and at the hour of our death. Amen.
0: Hail Mary, full of grace, the Lord is with thee. Blessed art thou among women, and blessed is the fruit of thy womb, Jesus.
1: Holy Mary, Mother of God, pray for us sinners, now and at the hour of our death. Amen.
0: Hail Mary, full of grace, the Lord is with thee. Blessed art thou among women, and blessed is the fruit of thy womb, Jesus.
1: Holy

0: Hail Mary, full of grace, the Lord is with thee. Blessed art thou among women, and blessed is the fruit of thy womb, Jesus.
1: Holy Mary, Mother of God, pray for us sinners, now and at the hour of our death. Amen.
0: Hail Mary, full of grace, the Lord is with thee. Blessed art thou among women, and blessed is the fruit of thy womb, Jesus.
1: Holy Mary, Mother of God, pray for us sinners, now and at the hour of our death. Amen.
0: Hail Mary, full of grace, the Lord is with thee. Blessed art thou among women, and blessed is the fruit of thy womb, Jesus.
1: Holy Mary, Mother of God, pray for us sinners, now and at the hour of our death. Amen.
0: Glory be to the Father, and to the Son, and to the Holy Spirit.
1: As it was in the beginning, is now, and ever shall be, world without end. Amen.

0: The third glorious mystery, the descent of the Holy Spirit. Mary is present with the women when the Holy Spirit comes upon the apostles like tongues of fire. An ancient antiphon in the prayer of the church describes what happened. This is the day of Pentecost, alleluia. Today the Holy Spirit appeared to the disciples in the form of fire and gave them his special gifts. He sent them into the world to proclaim that whoever believes and is baptized will be saved. We pray that we may experience the fullness of our baptism through the power and gifts of the Holy Spirit. Our Father who art in heaven, hallowed be thy name. Thy kingdom come, thy will be done on earth as it is in heaven.
1: Give us this day our daily bread, and forgive us our trespasses, as we forgive those who trespass against us. And lead us not into temptation, but deliver us from evil.
0: Hail Mary, full of grace, the Lord is with thee. Blessed art thou among women, and blessed is the fruit of thy womb, Jesus.
1: Holy Mary, Mother of God, pray for us sinners, now and at the hour of our death. Amen.
0: Hail Mary, full of grace, the Lord is with thee. Blessed art thou among women, and blessed is the fruit of thy womb, Jesus.
1: Holy Mary, Mother of God, pray for us sinners, now and at the hour of our death.
0: Hail Mary, full of grace, the Lord is with thee. Blessed art thou among women, and blessed is the fruit of thy womb, Jesus.
1: Holy Mary, Mother of God, pray for us sinners, now and at the hour of our death. Amen.
0: Hail Mary, full of grace, the Lord is with thee. Blessed art thou among women, and blessed is the fruit of thy womb, Jesus.
1: Holy Mary, Mother of God, pray for us sinners, now and at the hour of our death. Amen.
0: Hail Mary, full of grace, the Lord is with thee. Blessed art thou among women, and blessed is the fruit of thy womb, Jesus.
1: Holy Mary, Mother of God, pray for us sinners, now and at the hour of our death. Amen.
0: Hail Mary, full of grace, the Lord is with thee. Blessed art thou among women, and blessed is the fruit of thy womb, Jesus.
1: Holy Mary, Mother of God, pray for us sinners, now and at the hour of our death. Amen.
0: Hail Mary, full of grace, the Lord is with thee. Blessed art thou among women, and blessed is the fruit of thy womb, Jesus.
1: Holy Mary, Mother of God, pray for us sinners, now and at the hour of our death. Amen.
0: Hail Mary, full of grace, the Lord is with thee. Blessed art thou among women, and blessed is the fruit of thy womb, Jesus.
1: Holy Mary, Mother of God, pray for us sinners, now and at the hour of our death. Amen.
0: Hail Mary, full of grace, the Lord is with thee. Blessed art thou among women, and blessed is the fruit of thy womb, Jesus.
1: Holy Mary, Mother of God, pray for us sinners, now and at the hour of our death. Amen.
0: Hail Mary, full of grace, the Lord is with thee. Blessed art thou among women, and blessed is the fruit of thy womb, Jesus.
1: Holy Mary, Mother of God, pray for us sinners, now and at the hour of our death. Amen.
0: Glory be to the Father, and to the Son, and to the Holy Spirit.
1: As it was in the beginning, is now, and ever shall be, world without end. Amen.
0: O my Jesus, forgive us our sins. Save us from the fires of hell. And lead all souls to heaven, especially those most

0: The fourth glorious mystery, Mary is taken up into heaven. Mary offered God not only her soul, but her body as well. God needed it to fulfill his plan of salvation. For Jesus to become man, he had for 9 months to become inseparably one flesh with his mother. She is the flesh and blood of Jesus, the Holy One, whom the Lord will not allow to see corruption. So when her life is over, she is taken body and soul into heaven. Under her protective mantle, all Christians gather to form the church. May the prayers of this woman, clothed with the sun, bring Jesus to us and to the whole world. Our Father, who art in heaven, hallowed be thy name. Thy kingdom come, thy will be done on earth as it is in heaven.
1: Give us this day our daily bread, and forgive us our trespasses, as we forgive those who trespass against us. And lead us not into temptation, but deliver us from evil.
0: Hail Mary, full of grace, the Lord is with thee. Blessed art thou among women, and blessed is the fruit of thy womb, Jesus.
1: Holy Mary, Mother of God, pray for us sinners, now and at the hour of our death. Amen.
0: Hail Mary, full of grace, the Lord is with thee. Blessed art thou among women, and blessed is the fruit of thy womb, Jesus.
1: Holy Mary, Mother of God, pray for us sinners, now and at the hour of our death. Amen.
0: Hail Mary, full of grace, the Lord is with thee. Blessed art thou among women, and blessed is the fruit of thy womb, Jesus.
1: Holy Mary, Mother of God, pray for us sinners, now and at the hour of our death. Amen.
0: Hail Mary, full of grace, the Lord is with thee. Blessed art thou among women, and blessed is the fruit of thy womb, Jesus.
1: Holy Mary, Mother of God, pray for us sinners, now and at the hour of our death. Amen.
0: Hail Mary, full of grace, the Lord is with thee. Blessed art thou among women, and blessed is the fruit of thy womb, Jesus.
1: Holy Mary, Mother of God, pray for us sinners, now and at the hour of our death. Amen.
0: Hail Mary, full of grace, the Lord is with thee. Blessed art thou among women, and blessed is the fruit of thy womb, Jesus.
1: Holy Mary, Mother of God, pray for us sinners, now and at the hour of our death. Amen.
0: Hail Mary, full of grace, the Lord is with thee. Blessed art thou among women, and blessed is the fruit of thy womb, Jesus.
1: Holy Mary, Mother of God, pray for us sinners, now and at the hour of our death. Amen.
0: Hail Mary, full of grace, the Lord is with thee. Blessed art thou among women, and blessed is the fruit of thy womb, Jesus.
1: Holy Mary, Mother of God, pray for us sinners, now and at the hour of our death. Amen.
0: Hail Mary, full of grace, the Lord is with thee. Blessed art thou among women, and blessed is the fruit of thy womb, Jesus.
1: Holy Mary, Mother of God, pray for us sinners, now and at the hour of our death. Amen.
0: Hail Mary, full of grace, the Lord is with thee. Blessed art thou among women, and blessed is the fruit of thy womb, Jesus.
1: Holy Mary, Mother of God, pray for us sinners, now and at the hour of our death. Amen.
0: Glory be to the Father, and to the Son, and to the Holy Spirit.
1: As it was in the beginning, is now, and ever shall be, world without end. Amen.
0: O my Jesus, forgive us our sins, save us from the fires of hell, and lead all souls to heaven, especially those most in need of your mercy.

0: the fifth glorious mystery, the coronation of Mary in heaven. Mary's whole life was veiled in a mystery of faith. Even her son will not lift this veil when she is blessed by a woman in the crowd. Blessed are those who hear the word of God and keep it, he says. Now Jesus lifts the veil, and brightness streams from Mary's crown to light up all the hidden years of washing, cooking, sewing, sweeping, caring for her own, and dealing with her neighbors. It was all for Jesus. In her, Jesus has raised up the lowly. From being looked on as of no importance, she is now Queen of Heaven. Lord, may our insignificant lives and our quiet and hidden service of you form a bright crown for us in glory. Our Father who art in heaven, hallowed be thy name. Thy kingdom come, thy will be done on earth as it is in heaven.
1: Give us this day our daily bread, and forgive us our trespasses, as we forgive those who trespass against us. And lead us not into temptation, but deliver us from evil.
0: Hail Mary, full of grace, the Lord is with thee. Blessed art thou among women, and blessed is the fruit of thy womb, Jesus.
1: Holy Mary, Mother of God, pray for us sinners, now and at the hour of our death.
0: Hail Mary, full of grace, the Lord is with thee. Blessed art thou among women, and blessed is the fruit of thy womb, Jesus.
1: Holy Mary, Mother of God, pray for us sinners, now and at the hour of our death. Amen.
0: Hail Mary, full of grace, the Lord is with thee. Blessed art thou among women, and blessed is the fruit of thy womb, Jesus.
1: Holy Mary, Mother of God, pray for us sinners, now and at the hour of our death. Amen.
0: Hail Mary, full of grace, the Lord is with thee. Blessed art thou among women, and blessed is the fruit of thy womb, Jesus.
1: Holy Mary, Mother of God, pray for us sinners, now and at the hour of our death. Amen.
0: Hail Mary, full of grace, the Lord is with thee. Blessed art thou among women, and blessed is the fruit of thy womb, Jesus.
1: Holy Mary, Mother of God, pray for us sinners, now and at the hour of our death. Amen.
0: Hail Mary, full of grace, the Lord is with thee. Blessed art thou among women, and blessed is the fruit of thy womb, Jesus.
1: Holy Mary, Mother of God, pray for us sinners, now and at the hour of our death. Amen.
0: Hail Mary, full of grace, the Lord is with thee. Blessed art thou among women, and blessed is the fruit of thy womb, Jesus.
1: Holy Mary, Mother of God, pray for us sinners, now and at the hour of our death. Amen.
0: Hail Mary, full of grace, the Lord is with thee. Blessed art thou among women, and blessed is the fruit of thy womb, Jesus.
1: Holy Mary, Mother of God, pray for us sinners, now and at the hour of our death. Amen.
0: Hail Mary, full of grace, the Lord is with thee. Blessed art thou among women, and blessed is the fruit of thy womb, Jesus.
1: Holy Mary, Mother of God, pray for us sinners, now and at the hour of our death. Amen.
0: Hail Mary, full of grace, the Lord is with thee. Blessed art thou among women, and blessed is the fruit of thy womb, Jesus.
1: Holy Mary, Mother of God, pray for us sinners, now and at the hour of our death. Amen.
0: Glory be to the Father, and to the Son, and to the Holy Spirit.
1: As it was in the beginning, is now, and ever shall be, world without end.
0: O my Jesus, forgive us our sins, save us from the fires of hell, and lead all souls to heaven, especially those most in need of your mercy.

0: Holy Queen, Mother of Mercy, hail our life, our sweetness, and our hope. To thee do we cry, poor banished children of Eve. To thee do we send up our sighs, mourning and weeping in this valley of tears. Turn then, most gracious Advocate, thine eyes of mercy towards us, and after this our exile, show unto us the blessed fruit of thy womb, Jesus. O clement, O loving, O sweet Virgin Mary, pray for us, O Holy Mother of God,
1: that we may be made worthy of the promises of Christ.
0: We fly to thy patronage, O Holy Mother of God. Despise not our prayers and our necessities, but deliver us from all dangers, O ever-glorious and blessed Virgin. Lord, have mercy.
1: Lord, have mercy.
0: Christ, have mercy. Christ, hear us.
1: Christ, graciously hear us.
0: God, the Father of heaven,
1: have mercy on us.
0: God, the Son, Redeemer of the world,
1: have mercy on us.
0: God, the Holy Spirit,
1: have mercy on us.
0: Holy Trinity, one God,
1: have mercy on us.
0: Holy Mary,
1: pray for us.
0: Holy Mother of God,
1: pray for us.
0: Holy Virgin of Virgins,
1: pray for us.
0: Mother of Christ,
1: pray for us.
0: Mother of Divine Grace,
1: pray for us.
0: Mother most pure,
1: pray for us.
0: Mother most chaste,
1: pray for us.
0: Mother undefiled,
1: pray for us.
0: Mother of good counsel,
1: pray for us.
0: Mother of our Creator,
1: pray for us.
0: Mother of our Redeemer,
1: pray for us.
0: Mother of our Savior,
1: pray for us.
0: Virgin most prudent,
1: pray for us.
0: Virgin most powerful,
1: pray for us.
0: Virgin most merciful,
1: pray for us.
0: Virgin most faithful,
1: pray for us.
0: Mirror of justice,
1: pray for us.
0: Seat of wisdom,
1: pray for us.
0: Cause of our joy,
1: pray for us.
0: Spiritual vessel,
1: pray for us.
0: Vessel of honor,
1: pray for us.
0: Vessel of singular devotion,
1: pray for us.
0: Mystical rose,
1: pray for us.
0: Tower of David,
1: pray for us.
0: Tower of ivory,
1: pray for us.
0: House of God,
1: pray for us.
0: Ark of the covenant,
1: pray for us.
0: Gate of heaven,
1: pray for us.
0: Morning star,
1: pray for us.
0: Health of the sick,
1: pray for us.
0: Refuge of sinners,
1: pray for us.
0: Comforter of the afflicted,
1: pray for us.
0: Help of Christians,
1: pray for us.
0: Queen of angels,
1: pray for us.
0: Queen of patriarchs,
1: pray for us.
0: Queen of prophets,
1: pray for us.
0: Queen of apostles,
1: pray for us.
0: Queen of martyrs,
1: pray for us.
0: Queen of confessors,
1: pray for us.
0: Queen of virgins,
1: pray for us.
0: Queen of all saints,
1: pray for us.
0: Queen conceived without original sin,
1: pray for us.
0: Queen of the Most Holy Rosary,
1: pray for us.
0: Queen of Peace,
1: pray for us.
0: Lamb of God, you take away the sins of the world,
1: have mercy on us, O Lord.
0: Lamb of God, you take away the sins of the world,
1: graciously hear us, O Lord.
0: Lamb of God, you take away the sins of the world,
1: grant us peace.
0: Let us pray. Lord, fill our hearts with your love, and as you reveal to us by an angel the coming of your Son as man, so lead us through his suffering and death to the glory of his resurrection, who lives and reigns with you and the Holy Spirit, one God, forever and ever. Amen. Thank you for joining us in this beautiful prayer. Always remember that Our Lady of the Rosary is our mother and our friend. She mediates for us between God and the world, between Christ and the Church, between the world of the saints and this veil of tears. May she stand with you at all the crossroads of your life and point the way to her Son. And may the blessing of Almighty God, the Father, the Son, and the Holy Spirit come down upon you and remain with you always.

0: now a passage written by Father Dominic Barthelemy.
1: The anointing by the Holy Spirit that John saw Jesus receive was attested to by the voice from on high.
0: This is my beloved Son, with whom I am well pleased.
1: And John bore witness.
0: I saw the Spirit descend as a dove from heaven and remain on him. I myself did not know him, but he who sent me to baptize with water said to me, "He on whom you see the Spirit descend and remain, this is he who baptizes with the Holy Spirit."
1: The solemn anointing of God's anointed, his baptism in the breath after being plunged into the Jordan, had therefore for its object the manifestation to the last prophet of the entry on the scene of the well-beloved Son, anointed as such by the plenitude of the breath of Yahweh, and sent to baptize moribund humanity with the breath which would restore life. And the life that the Anointed One will restore to humanity by the gift of his own breath will be his own life as Son. In this way, the reconciliation will be perfected, for only the breath of the Son can breathe forth the name Father. It is essential, therefore, that humanity be received by the breath of the Son, so that man may be able to recognize God as his Father. And now, breathe on me, O breath of God, by the Tremblay Sisters.

0: 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Quiet Waters, helping spread the good news of Jesus Christ.
1: Father in heaven, I give you today all that I think, do, and say. My work, my sleep, my prayers, and my play.

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1: Can we be happy without God? Atheists say yes, we Christians say yes, but only to a certain extent. What's our reason? There are some natural human desires that can be satisfied without living for God. The desire for sensory pleasure, success, and loving relationships. There are certain desires, however, that can't be satisfied without God. 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
2: It seems to me the adults have left the room in terms of the synod. 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
4: 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As always, let's start with prayer. In the name of the Father, Son, and the Holy Spirit. Almighty God, through the intercession of St. Ignatius Loyola, we ask that you pour forth your Holy Spirit upon us, a spirit of discernment that might hear your voice and obey your command. In the name of the Father, Son, and the Holy Spirit. Amen. Hey, friends, we know that one of the hot words in Catholic life these days is synodality, synodaling, being a synodal church, a new way of being church. And my goodness, there's a whole lot of listening. And of course, whenever bureaucracies are involved, there's a whole lot of paperwork. And we've been talking about the final report of Synodal Working Group Number 9. And here's the title of their final study. It's called Theological Criteria and Synodal Methodologies for Shared Discernment of Emerging Doctrinal, Pastoral, and Ethical Issues. I've talked about that already. We're going to be talking about it again. I want to focus on something in particular. There's a very fine Catholic apostolate called Courage, and its auxiliary group, Encourage. And it serves people who experience same-sex attraction or gender dysphoria. I know the founder, Father John Harvey, the late great Father Harvey. I've worked with these folks. I've spoken at their meetings. They are an authentically Catholic apostolate. And what was said in the Synodal Working Group about Report Courage, they really threw some mud at Courage. And I said, the folks from Courage International, they need to speak up for themselves. So we're doing that right now. We have with us the chairman of the board of directors of Courage International, Father Kyle Schnippel. Welcome to the Catholic Current.
5: Thank you. It's good to be back.
4: Father Kyle, it seems to me that Courage didn't get a fair shake. First of all, no one from your organization was invited to speak, and no one was consulted about what was said about your organization. Is that correct?
5: Correct. Well, some of our members might have been involved in those really local parish-based synod meetings that right. happened long ago. As far as at the main synod that happened in Rome, none of our official leadership was invited to speak. No one from our organization was invited to be there, as were some other organizations, I'll say.
4: Right. So it seems to me that as a matter of justice, and given the very public statements about enthusiasm for listening, you all weren't heard. You were talked about, but you also weren't given a chance to respond, which strikes me as unjust. So there are a couple of hot words thrown around in there that I want to begin to address. And one is reparative therapy. And in my experience, when talking about same-sex attraction, if you talk about reparative therapy, people become very animated. Can you explain what that is and whether Courage is involved in it?
5: Yeah, reparative therapy, in a sense, is like if you go through these certain steps of psychological therapy, of prayer, of whatever it is, and there's different groups outline different things, that if you go through these steps, then your same-sex attraction will go away. It is what kind of a reparative therapy. It's repairing the attraction, I think, is what they would claim to be. Courage, well, maybe early on in our history, might have, because it, like, even in the catechism, it says, like, the psychological genesis of same-sex attraction isn't really understood. It wasn't understood when the catechism was written, when Courage was first founded. It's still not terribly well understood now. So Courage doesn't support reparative therapy. We support conversion towards Jesus is always the end goal of
4: right.
5: of the Christian life, right? You know,
4: right.
5: And so that's the conversion we support. We don't, like, courage isn't about, like, if you go through these steps, then your gayness will go away. We've never been about that.
4: So. Right, because I know that sometimes folks in certain social groups kind of wink, wink, nudge, nudge. Oh, you know what they're like. They want you to just pray the gay away, tee, hee, hee. But you're right, it is conversion to Christ. And conversion to Christ demands of absolutely everyone at all times, in every circumstance, an unbreakable commitment to chastity. And chastity is right use of your sexuality according to your state in life. And embedded in that is an exclusively heterosexual, monogamous, unbreakable view of the bond of marriage. So, and it seems to me that that's what is at stake. So the folks that, who wrote the Synodal Report, people who have been detractors of Father Harvey and Courage for a good number of years, they seem to be rather mute, if not coy, about the universal call to chastity. Is that just my cynical eye? Am I looking in the wrong places? Or have you noticed that too?
5: I mean, based on the evidence that you see in the public sphere, right. I would wholeheartedly agree with that statement, that they've been rather coy about the call to chastity and the freedom that the call to chastity entails, right? You know, like, the end goal of that call to chastity is a deeper integrated life, which brings us freedom in Christ Jesus, our Lord. And right. so if you're living a life of sin, you're never going to have that freedom.
4: Right. Now, I think part of the objection, I would imagine, is to say that acting on same-sex attraction is by its very nature sinful. Isn't that really what's being contested right now? And we see that in the working document number 9, et cetera, that we're going to have new insights. And these are the emerging issues. And I read the testimony of the folks whose testimony was in the appendices of the report. And it seems that, gosh, we've been misunderstanding human sexuality for all these centuries and millennia now. And we've got these astonishing new insights that's actually going to make same-sex acts somehow morally okay. Is that part of what's at issue here in current discussions?
5: It seems like that's the issue, yeah, that there are agents within the church who want to promote that marriage, they want to promote a redefinition of marriage to two persons, absent that it's a male and a female. They want right. to redefine that marriage. One of the ends of marriage is procreation, is the generation of life. And no matter how hard you work, two men or two women cannot generate life together in the same way that a man and a woman can.
4: Right. And it does seem to be rather obvious. And, you know, I published something in Catholic World Report 3 years ago. We're going to put in the show notes that says, you know, before you start tinkering with philosophy and theology, there's some fundamental biology involved. You know, again, Father Harvey, who was a happy warrior and a great man and the founder of Courage International, he said, you know, if you understand human bodies and how they work, there, regardless of preferences, there really is only one sexual orientation, and that's heterosexual. And it's very obvious that male and female were made for each other, and they were made for the begetting of children. And we seem to be committed absolutely to obscuring that. You know, as you read that report, I have to believe that your heart sank a bit, because it's got to be bad for the morale of your members. I mean, I've met with people at Courage International who were really heroic in their choice to convert to Christ, to acquire virtue, to live a sacramental life, to live a chaste life. It seems to me that all those heroic people were discounted in that document. Is that a fair assessment?
5: Yes. And I think that's the view that Courage has taken of this, is like, our voice of a heroic union of experience to Christ on the cross that we see day to day in our members was not included in this report. And instead, what was included in this report was a dissing of that heroic striving for holiness. And not only a dissing, but like really just like flushing it down the toilet and saying that's not the path of courage is not only, you know, it is like is backwards, right? You know, it's like that is what came across in this report, that the path of courage is imprisoning and is not authentic, is not freeing. Whereas this expression, you know, the report holds up this expression of same-sex partnerships is really truly freeing. And we know that that's been a lie, right? You've already talked about that's the lie that the devil wants to sow into the life of the church in this day and age.
4: Right. It made me sad for very many reasons. You know, very often on the air, I speak of the senior Catholic cadres of the people who should really know better club. And that certainly includes the people who signed off on this document. I know there's some distribution and disputation about that. Oh, this is just a working document. We had nothing to do with it. Or no, this has become holy writ. But I think anyone with not only a familiarity with what the church has always taught, but a commitment to that would say, hey, this report on it at its best is misleading and is going to besmirch the honor of people who are striving to answer Christ's universal call to chastity. Friends, when we come back, we're going to continue our conversation with Father Kyle. He is the chairman of the board of directors of Courage International, an authentically Catholic apostolate for people who experience same-sex attraction and gender dysphoria. Remember, our rallying cry here at the Catholic Current is Christus Mundo, Mundus Christo, bringing Christ to the world and the world to Christ. We do it because our Lord says so, for the greater glory of God, the love of our neighbor, and the salvation of our own soul. 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
4: Please join us in a prayer to our guardian angel. In the name of the Father, and of the Son, and of the Holy Spirit, Amen. O Holy Guardian Angel, take care of our soul and body. Enlighten our mind that we may know the Lord better and love Him with all our heart. Help us in our prayers so that we may not give in to distractions. Assist us with your advice so that we may see the good and carry it out with generosity. Defend us from the insidious snares of the enemy and sustain us in temptations that we may always be victorious. Remedy our coldness in our worship of the Lord. Cease not to protect us until you have brought us into paradise where we will praise our good God together for all eternity. Amen.
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5: Praise be Jesus Christ. This is Father Robert McTague of the Society of Jesus, your daily host for the Catholic Current, where we bring Christ to the world and the world to Christ. 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My guest today, a returning guest, is Father Kyle Schnipple. He's chairman of the Board of Directors for the Courage Apostolate, a Catholic apostolate that serves people who experience same-sex attraction and gender dysphoria. Father, in this synodal study group report, Courage is mentioned by name. And like I said, I've worked with Courage for years. I knew Father Harvey. And a couple of things made me bristle. They referred to one of the people given testimony who tried out Courage and had an unsatisfactory experience, said the meetings are secretive and hidden, and that the people there were lonely, hopeless, and often depressed. And I said, gosh, it makes it sound like this is, you know, Scientology or some sort of a cult, and you're all reading L. Ron Hubbard together. Help me to understand this.
6: Well, of course, our meetings are secret because we want to protect the anonymity of our members.
5: Sure,
6: and so,
5: of course.
6: And the integrity of the group as well, so that the way to get into a Courage meeting is to have an initial conversation with the Courage chaplain, the local Courage chaplain, because A, he wants to make sure, which is a priest, maybe a permanent deacon, he wants to make sure that you are coming to Courage for the right reasons, that here are the five goals of chastity, of prayer, of support, of fellowship, of good example, role model, that you want to live up to those five goals to the best of your ability at the state of life that you're in while working towards, you know, embracing those goals that ever higher level. And so we don't want someone to come into a Courage chapter that's A, prowling and looking for a date, because that would destroy the chapter. We don't we don't want people to come into Courage chapters that have a political agenda, because we're not a political action committee. We're not an advocacy group. We're a companionship group. We're a group that walks with persons with this experience. And so we really want, like, so we don't list where meetings are held or the time that they're held. We list the chaplain because we want to protect the members themselves in walking towards Jesus. And I really, that comment about they're hopeless and they're alone and is there a loneliness? Yes, there is an inner loneliness because our hearts are restless until they rest in you, O Lord, right? St. Augustine's great line. But what I see in the groups that I work with is that this is the first time that men in particular have these disinterested friendships that's called for in the catechism. And through those friendships, they find like a companionship towards Jesus in the healthiest way possible, and in a way that I've not seen, like walking with others that you just don't see. And so is there alone? Like, I think in that first couple times that new members come into a courage meeting, yeah, they may experience that, but they also experience like this deeper sense of friendship that is oriented towards Jesus, walking side by side towards Jesus, right? And I think that's the fulfillment of the longing that we have at the deep recesses of our hearts.
5: Of course, of course. I mean, ultimately, it's a very human thing. I mean, it goes right back to Augustine. You made us for yourself, O Lord. Our hearts are restless until they rest in thee. And I spent a good number of years working for college students. And I said, you won't be able to approach friendships or relationships of any kind with peace and freedom to the degree that God intends, unless and until you give Christ every opportunity to be the first satisfaction of your heart. And then you can approach people with abundance and generosity rather than self-seeking or craving or asking people to fill an interior emptiness that only God can fill. And likewise, the call to chastity is universal because fallen human nature is imperious, it's impulsive, and to free people from that is a good thing. It's a gospel mandate to preach good news to the poor, to set the captives free. How do we get here, Father, where you and I are talking about the universal call to chastity, including people experience same-sex attraction? How is it that that position has ended up on the defensive?
6: Because it's hard. Really, I think that's the reality of it. It's that because it's hard. It's not, what was the line? It's not that Christianity has been tried and found wanting. It's been found difficult and therefore not tried.
5: Right, that's Chesterton.
6: Yeah, and it's hard. I fully embrace that it's a hard life. The life of the priesthood is hard. You and I can testify to that, right?
5: Sure.
6: There are days where it's very difficult. Yeah. And but yet, when we embrace the cross and the difficulty of the cross, we also find grace, we find purpose, we find a depth of meaning that you cannot find in any other way, shape, or form. You know?
5: Right. Right. And I think that I've been rereading some old Fulton Sheen recently and stuff from the 20s and the 30s and the 40s. And in some ways, he was prescient. And he said that what's taking place in the West is to preach Christ without the cross. And there's no redemption there. There's the reduction of Christ to kind of our spiritual mascot for our political cause. And C.S. Lewis saw this too, what he called, Christianity and, Christianity in the present crisis, Christianity and spelling reform. So we have our a priority political commitment, and then Christ comes along to approve that. So Christ is no longer our meaning and our measure, our standard and our king. But actually, he's in a buddy who gives validation to what we've chosen. I find that, well, it's monstrous. But let me shift a little bit. Let me go back to courage. I'll get off my soapbox here. I have to imagine that there were members of Courage International who read those reports, heard those things. That must have landed hard for them, didn't it? What was their response?
6: For so many of our members, there's this inner there's this inner father wound. They have difficult relationships with their dads because their dads wanted something that these members, these men, couldn't provide. And so, like, they're constantly looking for, like, am I accepted by my father? And so then that gets transferred to the courage chaplain because, A, right. that's why he's a priest, right? Mm-hmm. But then that gets transferred to the church. And we look for this, like, this inner, like, does the church see my suffering? Does the church see my struggle? Does the church see my experience? Does the church see me, mm-hmm. right? And what I think came across in this report to them is that the church doesn't see me. I'm not of value to the church. Whereas courage is trying to say, no, you're at the heart of who the church is and who the church cares about. And your experience of the cross of Christ actually drives forward the church, right? So like mm-hmm. with St. Paul, we can say, you know, like I make up for what is lacking in the sufferings of Christ with my own sufferings, right? Right. When we embrace that call of suffering, the church moves forward, you know, right? And so mm-hmm. here's, I think courage can be like an inner heartbeat of the church. And that was not acknowledged in this report. And I think that was so demoralizing to our members. I'm not even worth being mentioned or seen in this report.
5: Right. And, you know, I mean, I know for sure that there are members, again, who made sacrifices, who decided to walk the hard road and carry the cross and live the demands of chastity. And you know what? If you're a human being and you're choosing to be chaste by Christ standards, there's going to be a cross and there's going to be the experience of loneliness. And that is absolutely unavoidable in this valley of tears. And then there's also freedom, joy, and peace for those who persevere. It seemed to me that those struggles just don't count, that your membership were suckers, that they could have given in and joined the party a long time ago. That's how I imagine folks read that. Was that the experience of your membership at all, that they were just being dismissed as suckers, that all their effort was wasted?
6: Yes. Again, you know, time and time again, I think that was just this whole experience of synodalities, that's been their experience of this. And so it's mm-hmm. like, it just causes, it re-hits those same wounds that they've had in their journey with Christ and their journey with the church time and time again. And I think that's really that's what made me angry when I read this report. It's like, it's hitting those same wounds time and time again that for our members who are heroic, and their voice is again not being brought forward.
5: Right. And you know, for all the talk about listening, there is, it seems that's, you know, just an animal farm, you know, all animals are equal, some are more equal than others. And in my observation in the synodal process, everybody gets listened to, not really, but some people get more listened to than others. And, you know, it makes me sad because I know members of Courage International. Their stories are inspiring. They can move you to tears. They can move you to sing the Te Deum. I'm going to ask you to speculate. We only got about a minute and a half left here in this segment. I'm going to ask you to speculate. Why weren't Courage members included? Why wasn't the leadership of Courage consulted?
6: It seems that the ear of the Holy Father, the previous Holy Father in particular, was dominated by our opponents, really. And mm-hmm. I think and that voice drowned out any voice that we attempted to contribute by Courage or Friends of Courage or even proponents of Courage among the bishops, cardinals, and others who know us and support right. us. Their voices were just drowned out by other voices that had a closer ear to the Holy Father, it seems like.
5: Well, yeah. I mean, I've always said, you know, as soon as you involve humans, there's going to be disappointments and there's going to be frustration, et cetera, et cetera. So all that is true. You know, the synodal process, among other things, is certainly a human process. And I really do hope that if we're going to continue down this path, if, you know, the rallying cry is going to be inclusion and todos, todos, todos, that actually include people who have chosen to answer Christ's universal call for chastity. And I want to hear the words universal call for chastity cross the lips of very many more people, including senior cadres of the People Who Should Really Know Better Club. Friends, we come back. We're going to continue our conversation with Father Kyle Schnippel. He is the chairman of the board of Courage International, authentic Catholic apostolate, serving people who experience same-sex attraction and gender dysphoria. 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

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On June 24th, we celebrate the Feast of the Nativity of St. John the Baptist. The feast day of a saint usually commemorates the day of the saint's earthly death, known by the Church as the saint's Dies Natalis, or birthday into heaven. Only three earthly births are honored liturgically: that of our Lord on December 25th, that of Our Lady on September 8th, and that of St. John the Baptist, the forerunner of the Messiah. St. Elizabeth was 6 months pregnant at the time of the Annunciation, and thus John's birth is honored exactly 3 months later, though on the 24th rather than the 25th, because of the old Roman calculation of days. "Many shall rejoice in his nativity," says the angel Gabriel to John's father, St. Zachary, and our Lord himself said that there hath not risen among them that are born of women a greater than John the Baptist. Indeed, for most of Christian history, John almost universally took the highest place in any list of the saints, behind only the Blessed Virgin Mary and Michael the Archangel. The vigil, St. John's Eve, is celebrated throughout Christendom with blessed bonfires and other festivities, many of them intended to help ward off evil, like the customs of All Hallows' Eve. It is midsummer, and from now until Christmas, the days grow shorter, evoking John's own words regarding Christ: "He must increase, but I must decrease." The beheading of St. John the Baptist is honored on August 29th. For more about the saints and seasons of the Catholic Church, visit thestationofthecross.com/saints and seasons.

0: Praise be Jesus Christ. 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And don't forget to mention the Station of the Cross. My guest today, my returning guest, is Father Kyle Schnipple. He's chairman of the board for Courage International, an authentically Catholic apostolate for people who experience same-sex attraction or gender dysphoria. Father, I really want to set the record straight for Courage International. I've worked with this group for years. I've met heroic members. I have great respect and affection for its late great founder, Father John Harvey, a happy warrior and a real spiritual father. And I know there's also an auxiliary group called Encourage for family and friends of people who experience same-sex attraction and gender dysphoria. There are folks out there who are hurting that need help. What can Courage and Encourage do for them? How does this all work?
1: I think what Courage and Encourage can do for them is, like, I think offer them authentic pastoral accompaniment towards the cross. Because especially on the Encourage side, when a family has a son or daughter who comes forward and says, you know, I'm gay and you have to accept my girlfriend, you know, a daughter, you know, when a family member comes forward and says, I'm your daughter, but I want to be your son. That experience there is like profoundly isolating. I don't know who I can talk to about this.
0: Right.
1: And what Courage and Encourage can do, what Encourage in particular can do, is like, you're not alone in this experience. Mm-hmm. And here are other family members who have had that same experience and how they've helped walk through that. You can learn from their experience to navigate your experience. And I think courage is the same thing. Like, you know, what I hear so often is like, persons who come forward who have that experience of same-sex attraction, I don't want others to know that I have this and be involved in the church because they'll judge me. So here's a place where I love one of my Courage members. He said, you know, we all know why we're in this room, so we don't have to talk about it and we can just be friends. You know, and that breaks down that isolation and that loneliness. And it breaks down that sense of I'm somehow different and unloved. Here I'm loved because Christ has redeemed me. And that's on both sides of that coin of Courage and Encourage. I'm loved and I have a path forward because people see me in this experience and love me in this experience, and I know that Jesus does too.
0: There is, given the current cultural climate, shall we say, there is a certain social cost, isn't there, for someone to say that he experiences same-sex attraction and wants to answer Christ's universal call to chastity. Many Catholic groups, certainly many Catholic institutions or communities, wouldn't know what to do with them. Is that a fair statement?
1: Agreed, yeah. And there are many Catholic groups, as you know, that would say, oh, great, that's awesome. Go be who you are, right?
0: Mm-hmm.
1: Which we know is a pathway to emptiness, because I've heard those stories so many times.
0: Right.
1: Versus, that's great. God loves you in this experience. And here's a path forward with that experience towards Jesus and towards fulfillment. And that's something that no lie will ever be able to answer that.
0: Right.
1: Versus Christ can, right? Christ can,
0: right.
1: You know? And I come back to, like, one of the Courage members talked about the day his wife found out that he not only looks at gay pornography, but that he looks at gay pornography, you know, and he talked about, like, that was my worst day. Like, she should have left me. She didn't, to her credit.
0: Okay.
1: And she said, you get the help that you need. And that's what led him to Courage. And he said, like, now I realize how I pick up this experience of the cross, how I find Jesus in the midst of this experience, is how I work out my salvation in fear and trembling. And I'm like, wow, that's such a profound statement. Like, here is something that seeks to isolate that he's now used to be united deeper to Jesus. And that's, I think, the journey of the Christian life is that, I think.
0: Yes. And I, you know, we preach Christ crucified. It has to come back to that. And where Christ crucified is found, Christ risen and victorious is also found.

0: And my whole Jesuit life, I wanted to enter into that mystery and lead people into that mystery as well. And it seems to me that, you know, you do you is deprives people of the opportunity to enter into that mystery. And we'll be held accountable if we remain silent in the presence of that failure. So, Father, suppose someone goes to a courage chaplain and says, hey, this has been my experience. This is what I've been up to. And it's not working for me. Is this all that there is? What's the next step for someone who's just approached a chaplain?
1: I think the next step for someone that comes to encourage a chaplain is, A, let's walk through the five goals. Where are you on the five goals? So the five goals are the first goal is chastity, according to my state in life as the church teaches it. You know, right. So that's if I'm married, that means I have relations solely with my spouse. For everybody else, it's this offering of sexual desire towards the Lord for freedom. Now, the call of chastity is lived out, is empowered by the other four goals. So prayer and dedication. What am I spiritually reading? How am I serving others? How do I frequently attend and avail myself of the sacraments of reconciliation and the Holy Eucharist? Do I attend Mass on a regular basis? Do I have a spiritual director? All those things that are going to support the spiritual development of the individual to be able to live that call to chastity. Goals three and four are together, fellowship and support. So I often think of fellowship is in that small Christian community that is present in courage, where I can be who I am and people know who I am, and I have this fellowship and this sense of there's no secrets. There's no, I am who I am, and the Lord loves me in that and calls me forward. And that challenge of what I really admire is when a courage member comes in and talks about the struggles he had over the last week with pornography or masturbation or falling to sexual sins, the other members of courage really challenge him to okay, that's empty. Let's go. What led into it? How they, because of their fellowship is so strong, iron sharpens iron. And so they sharpen each other and they hone each other. And I think then when we have that strong base of fellowship, then we can be the support of the Christian community. We can offer support to our brothers and sisters who are walking towards Christ, whether they have that experience of same-sex attraction or not. And we just want to be a part of that Christian community. That's the fourth goal. And the fifth goal, be a good example and role model. I think if we all strove to be an example of what life is like in Christ, and we live that out in the world, what would our world be like? And it struck me really early on that the five goals of courage are a great pathway for the Christian life, whether or not you have the experience of same-sex attraction, right? If we're striving to be chaste, we're striving to be a person of prayer, find fellowship, support the Christian community, and be a good example and a role model. If all of us are doing that, how the church will be renewed in Christ Jesus, and the church, we'll see those converts to the faith that we've seen grow over the last couple years. We'll see those converts just quadruple because holiness begets holiness, right?
0: Yes. Yeah. So, I want to go back to the role of sacramental confession. I've been disturbed lately. I've seen some younger priests on YouTube say, well, you don't really, really need technically to go to a priest for sacramental confession because, unless it's a mortal sin. And we don't want to really, really encourage people to have a habit of frequent confession because scrupulosity or something. I want to emphasize that sacramental confession isn't just juridical, that it's a sacrament of healing as well. And when people are healed, they become free from their compulsions and free for Christ. Can you address the importance of having a regular habit of confession for everyone who wants to live a chaste life?
1: Yeah, and I would just, if people question that, look at the catechism and the fruits of frequent confession is you become detached from sin, you desire grace, the habitual sins start to decrease, you start to find that inner freedom that is Christ Jesus. And so like the frequent and fervent reception of the sacrament of confession. Now, I would say week is a minimum, right? Because we also want to like grow in our resolve to not fall into that sin and not use, not use the sacrament for scrupulosity. But I think you see fruits that come from people coming to a fervent and frequent sacrament of confession. You see fruits of grace come from it. Just in the same way, a fervent and frequent reception of the sacrament of the Eucharist has an impact in that person's life, right? And right. And so in the same way does the sacrament of confession. My parishes, I have five parishes in Western, in Dayton, Ohio, and we offer confessions 5 days a week, and we're always busy.
0: And so
1: we've seen in the last 4 years, our mass attendance is up over 500 people per weekend.
0: Thanks be to God. Yeah. Thanks be to God. Yeah.
1: And I think the sacrament of confession drives that. Absolutely agree that confession is integral to the Christian life.
0: You know, when I told seminarians, I said, look, if you want to be a good confessor, you have to start by being a good penitent. You have to be convinced of your own desperate life and death need for the sacrament of confession and the unique graces that it offers, because that will give you the generosity and the inspiration to make confession available to people at when and as they need it. And for a priest who downplays the urgency of confession, I have to wonder what the role of confession is in his own life, but that will call for speculation. Father, we got about 2 minutes left here in our conversation today. Talk about the role of Encourage as well, please.
1: Encourage is the partner organization for Courage for family members who have a loved one who's sort of active in the lifestyle, experiencing that transgender and moving down that transgender path. And right. They just like need that accompaniment of like, how do we handle holidays? How do we handle family gatherings? How do we handle the wedding, quote unquote, right? Mm-hmm. You know, when my son wants to get married to his same-sex partner, what do we do? And right. Here, Encourage is a place to find that support where others have walked that path. And typically, Courage meetings are weekly. Encourage meetings typically are monthly. Some frequency may depend on the local chapter. But so just because the needs are a little bit different. But one of the beautiful things I love about our conference in July is that we bring Courage and Encourage members together, and there's so much healing that happens in those
0: yes.
1: moments.
0: Yes. No, I can testify to that as well. I've spoken at regional meetings and national meetings and so on. And it really is a very great grace. And friends, if you're experiencing same-sex attraction or gender dysphoria, or you are family or friends with those who do, there is hope. There is healing. The Catholic Church has very, very good news for you, offers you peace and healing and freedom and liberation, and offers you fellowship as well. You don't have to walk the hard road alone, and you don't have to take ungodly detours. Father Kyle Schnipple of Courage International, God bless your very good work, and I'm grateful for your time today.
1: Thank you. Thanks for the invite. Appreciate it.
0: I'm Jesuit Father Robert McTague, your host every day of the Catholic Current. You want to stay with us for the rest of the hour. Coming up next, it's a timely Tuesday. You know what that means? The next segment is you and me sharing timely thoughts, reflecting on what we've heard today. And believe me, I have a lot to say. After the broadcast today, go to thestationofthecross.com, get our resources list, download our audioist podcast. The resources list today will be extensive. I've been talking about this and writing about this and speaking about this for a very long time. I have lots to offer for that. 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Together, let's take it to the whole world. We can do it with you. We cannot do it without you. Let's do this good work together. Back in just 2 minutes. Please do stay with us.

0: The church has always taught that every soul receives all the graces they need for salvation. Every soul. Every soul. And so what is mercy? Mercy, Jesus Christ, number one, is mercy incarnate. He is mercy himself. Mercy is to forgive those who don't deserve to be forgiven. Mercy is to forgive those who deserve to be condemned by their sins. Mercy is to forgive those who crucify you, who spit on you, mock you, crown you with thorns. When the human race reached the lowest point ever, when our Lord was betrayed for 30 pieces of silver, how did he respond? With mercy.
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3: 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Hey friends, here it is, the last segment of A Timely Tuesday. You know what that means, you and me sharing timely thoughts, reflecting on what we've heard today. My guest today, my returning guest, was Father Kyle Schnippel of Courage International. Courage International is a robustly Catholic apostolate that serves people who experience same-sex attraction and gender dysphoria. And it's aided by a group called Encourage, and it's for family and friends of the first group. And I know that Courage International got slapped recently in a synodal document, and I think that was intrinsically unjust. And I was glad that Father Kyle was able to join us to give us the straight dope on what's going on with Courage. And I've gotten a lot of things in my inbox recently. June and the Catholic calendar is the month of the Sacred Heart. In the world, it's another kind of month. And I know there have been large Catholic confabulations, shall we say, emphasis on the word fabulous, for people who experience same-sex attraction and gender dysphoria, who have decided not to work with Courage International, but to work with other groups. And I know that prominent American cardinals have published letters that were rather enthusiastic about other approaches to apostolates for people who experience same-sex attraction that were not in the mode of Courage International. Now, Courage International, founded by Father John Harvey, insisted that everyone, or if you will, todos, is called to chastity. And one of the things that I've noticed about groups that are not Courage International is they seem to be modest, coy, abstemious regarding statements in favor of chastity. And I just have to wonder, why that is. I would ask my students, what might a reasonable man infer? Now, I have to be careful, and whenever I talk about these issues, I have to take a deep breath and say, I am not a hater. I am not an advocate of violence. I don't want to throw rocks at anyone. And unlike misunderstanders of the religion of peace, I'm not inclined to throw anyone off a tower or hang them from the public square from a utility crane either. I don't wish anyone ill. I want everyone to live and die in a state of grace, become a saint, and enjoy the beatific vision. That's what I want for everyone. I think that's what every Catholic should want for everyone. And I know that some things facilitate living and dying as a saint, and some things don't. And I put myself in very good company with the scriptures and sacred tradition when I say that failure in chastity breaks friendship with God. And that's why we have to insist that everyone, regardless of preference or attraction, is called to chastity. And again, I think of my friends in Courage International who have lived sacrificially difficult lives in pursuit of virtue and pursuit of chastity, striving mightily to remain within a state of grace and finding healing, peace, and freedom. I just wonder what goes through their mind as they look through their years and decades of struggle, their conviction of having chaste friendships, et cetera, et cetera. And then looking at these rather fabulous events elsewhere that take place in churches, I have to wonder, do they think that they're discounted? Do they think that they've been suckers and are being dismissed? And I have to wonder, the enthusiasts who especially were at fabulous events this past weekend, what would they say to, and perhaps more significantly, what would they say about those folks who live the demands that Courage International rightly acknowledges as universal? One cardinal recently wrote in a letter, said, making a greater effort to listen to people's faith journeys by recognizing evangelization as a process enables people to grow in the relationship with Jesus Christ in solidarity with other members, et cetera, et cetera. And we're going to imitate the early questions who would determine that no one felt left out or was left behind. And I want to say, oh, really? Oh, really? Does that include, Your Eminence, the people in your archdiocese who want to pray in Latin, who want to pray in the manner of their ancestors? Are they not left out, not left behind? How much time have you spent listening to their faith journey? How much time have you accompanied them in a process of evangelization? Or are there some people that you would not want to be seen with or photographed with? I just wonder. Friends, we're at a crossroads, and we have some hard decisions to make. I mean, very often, my years of priests and as a professor working with college students, and I was told with confidence and alarm and conviction that the church needs to change its teaching about X, Y, and Z. And the church changing its teaching is very different from the development of doctrine. The development of doctrine says this is what the church has always taught, and now we see its implications in a richer and deeper way. That's development of doctrine. Development of the doctrine is not, we used to believe this, but now we believe that. It just isn't. It just isn't. And I think of St. Peter Canisius of the Society of Jesus, a doctor of the church, who said that the sin of Sodom is such an offense against the orders of nature and grace that it cannot be sufficiently execrated, in other words, sufficiently hated in this life or the next. That's a saint and a doctor of the church. What do we say to him? More significantly, why did he teach what he taught? go back to the students recommending that the church's teaching be taught. I said, look, before you tinker with theology, you have to deal with philosophy. Human bodies mean something. Human bodies as male and female mean something. And one of the ways we know that human bodies as male and female mean something is the way that they were designed. So before you even start tinkering with philosophy, you've got to come to terms with biology. It is really obvious that bodies were meant to do some things and not others. Almost as if there was an intelligent design behind it all. And my fear is that obvious facts of biology, perennial principles of philosophy, and unchangeable teachings of the Catholic Church Christ founded are being swept under the rug. And that's not good for souls. I'm Jesuit Father Robert McTague, your host here every day of the Catholic Current. 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We need to attract the attention of the listener so that these conversations get the attention they deserve. Everything you need to take us to your family and friends we give to you. Together, let's take it around the world. We can do it with you. We cannot do it without you. Let's do this good work together. The intercession of Our Lady of Mount Carmel, may Mighty God bless you, Father, Son, and Holy Spirit. Go in peace, and please do pray for me, for I am a sinner.

0: Hello, this is Father Jim Netto with the Diocese of Portland, Maine. In Krakow, Poland, on the 2nd of June, 1938, the Lord Jesus himself directed a young Polish Sister of Mercy on a three-day retreat. Sister Faustina painstakingly recorded Christ's instructions in her diary, that is, a mystical manual on prayer and divine mercy. These instructions became Faustina's weapon in fighting the good fight. Jesus began, "My daughter, I want to teach you about spiritual warfare." Secret number 6, bear with yourself with great patience. This secret reminds us that patience is a secret weapon which helps us keep our peace of soul, even in the great storms of life. Bearing with oneself is part of humility and trust. The devil tempts us to impatience, to turn against ourselves so we become angry. See yourself from God's view. He is infinitely patient, for the virtue of patience is obvious to everyone. From this one virtue, fruitfulness and generosity flow, spreading like overflowing streams through many paths of glory. It is the patient that both commends us to God and keeps us with God. It is patience that firmly fortifies the foundation of our faith. This virtue lifts our hope to new heights and makes us persevere as children of God as we imitate our Father's patience. In short, patience is a virtue that allows us to perfect every other virtue. It fortifies our faith, elevates our hope, and helps us persevere in love.
1: Let us pray for our Bishop Edgar de Cunha. May he stand firm and shepherd his flock in thy strength, O Lord, in the loftiness of thy name. Let us pray. O God, the shepherd and ruler of all the faithful, look favorably upon thy servant Edgar, whom thou hast willed to be the shepherd in charge of the Church of Fall River. Give to him, we beg thee, by word and example, to profit those he has placed over, that he may come, together with the flock entrusted to him, to eternal life. Through Christ our Lord. Amen.

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0: Glory to the Father, and to the Son, and to the Holy Spirit.
1: As it was in the beginning, is now, and will be forever. Amen.

0: You shall name the child John, and many will rejoice at his birth.
1: O
2: God, you are my God, for you I long. For you my soul is thirsting. My body pines for you like a dry, weary land without water. So I gaze on you in the sanctuary to see your strength and your glory.
1: For your love is better than life. My lips will speak your praise. So I will bless you all my life. In your name I will lift up my hands. My soul shall be filled as with a banquet. My mouth shall praise you with joy.
2: On my bed I remember you. On you I muse through the night, for you have been my help. In the shadow of your wings I rejoice. My soul clings to you. Your right hand holds me fast.
1: Glory to the Father, and to the Son, and to the Holy Spirit.
2: As it was in the beginning, is now, and will be forever. Amen.
3: You shall name the child John, and many will rejoice at his birth.
4: In the spirit and power of Elijah, he will go before the Lord to prepare a people worthy of him.
5: In the spirit and power of Elijah, he will go before the Lord to prepare a people worthy of him.
1: Bless the Lord, all you works of the Lord. Praise and exalt him above all forever. Angels of the Lord, bless the Lord. You heavens, bless the Lord. All you waters above the heavens, bless the Lord. All you hosts of the Lord, bless the Lord. Sun and moon, bless the Lord. Stars of heaven, bless the Lord.
2: Every shower and dew, bless the Lord. All you winds, bless the Lord. Fire and heat, bless the Lord. Cold and chill, bless the Lord. Dew and rain, bless the Lord. Frost and chill, bless the Lord. Ice and snow, bless the Lord. Nights and days, bless the Lord. Light and darkness, bless the Lord. Lightnings and clouds, bless the Lord.
1: Let the earth bless the Lord. Praise and exalt him above all forever. Mountains and hills, bless the Lord. Everything growing from the earth, bless the Lord. You springs, bless the Lord. Seas and rivers, bless the Lord. You dolphins and all water creatures, bless the Lord. All you birds of the air, bless the Lord. All you beasts, wild and tame, bless the Lord. You sons of men, bless the Lord.
2: O Israel, bless the Lord. Praise and exalt him above all forever. Priests of the Lord, bless the Lord. Servants of the Lord, bless the Lord. Spirits and souls of the just, bless the Lord. Holy men of humble heart, bless the Lord. Hananiah, Azariah, Mishael, bless the Lord. Praise and exalt him above all forever.
1: Let us bless the Father and the Son and the Holy Spirit. Let us praise and exalt him above all forever. Blessed are you, Lord, in the firmament of heaven, praiseworthy and glorious and exalted above all forever.
5: In the spirit and power of Elijah, He will go before the Lord to prepare a people worthy of him.
0: You, my child, shall be called the prophet of the Most High, for you will go before the Lord to prepare his way.
5: You, my child, shall be called the prophet of the Most High, for you will go before the Lord to prepare his way.
2: Sing a new song to the Lord. his praise in the assembly of the faithful. Let Israel rejoice in its maker. Let Zion's sons exult in their king. Let them praise his name with dancing and make music with timbrel and harp.
1: For the Lord takes delight in his people. He crowns the poor with salvation. Let the faithful rejoice in their glory, shout for joy, and take their rest. Let the praise of God be on their lips, and a two-edged sword in their hand, to deal out vengeance to the nations and punishment on all the peoples, to bind their kings in chains and their nobles in fetters of iron, to carry out the sentence preordained. This honor falls for all his faithful.
2: Glory to the Father, and to the Son, and to the Holy Spirit.
1: As it was in the beginning,
2: is now, and will be forever. Amen.
3: You, my child, shall be called the prophet of the Most High, for you will go before the Lord to prepare his way.
1: A reading from the prophet Malachi. Lo, I will send you Elijah the prophet before the day of the Lord comes, the great and terrible day, to turn the hearts of the fathers to their children and the hearts of the children to their fathers, lest I come and strike the land with doom.

0: He will be great in the eyes of the Lord, and he will be filled with the Holy Spirit.
1: He will be great in the eyes of the Lord, and he will be filled with the Holy Spirit.
0: He will go before the Lord to prepare a people worthy of him.
1: And he will be filled with the Holy Spirit.
0: Glory to the Father, and to the Son, and to the Holy Spirit.
1: He will be great in the eyes of the Lord, and he will be filled with the Holy Spirit. The mouth of Zechariah was opened, and he spoke this prophecy. Blessed be the Lord, the God of Israel.
2: Blessed be the Lord, the God of Israel. He has come to his people and set them free. He has raised up for us a mighty Savior, born of the house of his servant David. Through his holy prophets, he promised of old that he would save us from our enemies, from the hands of all who hate us. He promised to show mercy to our fathers and to remember his holy covenant. This was the oath he swore to our father Abraham, to set us free from the hands of our enemies, free to worship him without fear, holy and righteous in his sight, all the days of our life. You, my child, shall be called the prophet of the Most High, for you will go before the Lord to prepare his way, to give his people knowledge of salvation by the forgiveness of their sins. In the tender compassion of our God, the dawn from on high shall break upon us, to shine on those who dwell in darkness and the shadow of death, and to guide our feet into the way of peace. Glory to the Father, and to the Son, and to the Holy Spirit, as it was in the beginning, is now, and will be forever. Amen.
1: The mouth of Zechariah was opened, and he spoke this prophecy. Blessed be the Lord, the God of Israel. In faith, let us call upon Christ, who sent John to prepare for his coming.
3: Dawn from on high, break upon us.
1: Your coming caused John the Baptist to leap for joy in his mother's womb.
0: Help us to rejoice at your coming among us.
3: Dawn from on high, break upon us.
1: Through the life and preaching of the Baptist, you showed us the way to repentance.
0: Turn our hearts to follow the commandments of your kingdom.
3: Dawn from on high, break upon us.
1: You willed that your coming among men should be announced by John the Baptist.
0: Send new heralds to proclaim you throughout the world.
3: Dawn from on high, break upon us.
1: You wish to be baptized by John in the Jordan to fulfill all that the Father required.
0: Help us to do the Father's will.
3: Dawn from on high, break upon us.
1: In the silence of our own hearts, let us ask for the grace to do the will of the Father in our own lives.

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2: Let us make our prayers and praise complete by offering the Lord's Prayer.
3: Our Father, who art in heaven, hallowed be thy name. Thy kingdom come, thy will be done, on earth as it is in heaven. Give us this day our daily bread, and forgive us our trespasses, as we forgive those who trespass against us. And lead us not into temptation, but deliver us from evil.
2: Let us pray. Grant, we pray, Almighty God, that your family may walk in the way of salvation, and attentive to what St. John the Precursor urged, may come safely to the one he foretold, our Lord Jesus Christ, who lives and reigns with you in the unity of the Holy Spirit, God forever and ever. Amen. May the Lord bless us, protect us from all evil, and bring us to everlasting life.

0: The following excerpt is taken from a talk given by Archbishop Fulton J. Sheen.
1: I was once giving a lecture in upstate New York. I went into the barber shop in the afternoon to get a haircut, and the barber did not recognize me. And he said, "Are you going to that lecture tonight by Bishop Sheen?" And I said, "Yes." He said, "Do you have a ticket?" I said, "No, I don't." Well, he said, "All the tickets have been sold." He said, "You probably will have to stand." I said, "You know, every time I go to hear that man talk, I always have to stand." I was once coming back from Europe in the old Leviathan, and a steward said to me, "Are you the one who preached the mission sermon Sunday at St. Patrick's Cathedral?" "Yes." He said, "I enjoyed every minute of that hour and a half." I said, "My good man, I never talked an hour and a half in my life." "Well," he said, "it seemed that long to me." This is the beginning of a retreat for the clergy, for the religious, for the laity, Catholic and non-Catholic. Now, this particular conference, I'm going to talk to you about what is happening in the church, and also in the churches, and how it affects spirituality. About 50 years ago, people used to say, "I am holier than thou." Today they say, "I am worldlier than thou." Now this represents a great change, and you see it revolves around the attitude to the world. So let me tell you how the church and the world have reacted. Let us go back all to the Vatican Council. That was 1870. And I want to show you that the church has been going out into the world, and the world has been coming into the church. And this has caused some kind of interaction. First of all, the church has gone into the world. Now, if this cathedral would represent St. Peter's, the Blessed Sacrament altar would be equivalent to the Chapel of Our Lady. This altar of sacrifice here would be the main altar of St. Peter's under that great dome. Then here the nave of the church. When Benedict XV of World War I was crowned pontiff, he received his crown at the statue of Our Lady, about as far from the front door as one can get. Then when Pius XI was named pontiff, he was crowned under the great dome at the main altar of St. Peter's. When Pius XII was crowned, he walked down the middle aisle of St. Peter's, up some stairs in the wall, and he walked out into a balcony. He literally stepped into the world. And John the 23rd walked down the aisle, up the stairs, out into the balcony, reached out those great fleshy arms of his, almost like the carnal arms of Bernini, to bid the whole world come to himself. And our Paul the 6th walked down the middle aisle, out of St. Peter's, and was crowned in the Piazza of St. Peter's. He was crowned in the world. You see the movement since 1914 of the church going into the world? Now consider the world coming into the church. I said I would go back to the Council of Vatican in 1850, but we'll go back farther than that. We will go back over 400 years ago to the Council of Trent. At the Council of Trent, the church was Mediterranean. It was Latin. It was European. In 1870, it was still Mediterranean, still Latin. There was not one single bishop there from Asia or Africa. Not a one. In this last Vatican Council, over 60% of the bishops that were there were from North and South America, Africa and Asia. For the first time in the history of Christianity, all the nations of the world mingled their dust with the dust of Peter. So the church moved into the world. The world moved into the church. And as a result, when the bishops met in chapter 13, they discussed the church and the world. And you remember how excited we became about it. You heard it said repeatedly, now we have to go into the world. The church bids us do that. We've been too locked up inside of ourselves. Which indeed was right. But what is the world? All the confusion that we have had in the church since the Vatican Council has revolved around our misunderstanding of the word world. In the scripture, world means one of two things. First, it may mean the cosmos, physical creation, the theater of redemption. In that sense, the world is good. God so loved the world that he sent his son into it. As a matter of fact, the world was made by the power of God, by the Son of God. All things were made by the power of his word. And all creation tends toward him. And he will be the consummation of the cosmos. That's one sense of the word. But the world also means the spirit. It means organization without God. So when we heard that the church must go into the world, we didn't make that distinction. And the result was, we had the chaos among the clergy, the religious orders, the laity. Some are opposed to the world, some are totally in favor of it. But no one made the distinction that is found in Scripture. The result was that we Catholics, and particularly priests and nuns, here we let you laity into a few secrets about ourselves. Some of us went to two extremes. I'm not speaking now of the center of that which is solid. I'm mostly concerned with extremes. The extremes were these. Some of us became psychotics and others became neurotics. Now, what is the difference between a psychotic and a neurotic? A psychotic believes that 2 and 2 make 5. A neurotic believes that 2 and 2 make 4 and he's mad about it. So we had in the clergy, we had among the sisters, we had among the laity, psychotics. Psychotics held to the ideal. They held to the church. But the church without the world as a theater of redemption. The neurotics went into the world, abandoned the ideal, and became worldly. The psychotics went at the bed of the river, but not the flow of the waters. The neurotics went at the flow of the waters without the bed of the river. Scripture speaks of water coming out of the rocks, as it did for Moses, and as it is written in the book of Revelation. The psychotics wanted the rock. The neurotics wanted the water. The psychotics would have made the church senile. The neurotics would have made the church commit suicide. So that we were bewildered. And we found some of us just locked up within ourselves, trying to keep everything just as it was. And others abandoning spirituality, holiness, in order to be made more like the world. So the nuns, for example, felt when they could be much more like the world if they were more closely identified, if they dressed exactly like you lay women dress. Incidentally, did you hear the story about the nun who went very modern and in a neurotic kind of way, and she went in to see the pastor. And she said, Father, you didn't know I had red hair, did you? No, he said, I didn't know he had varicose veins either. So on the one hand, we had some stick in the mud. They were the psychotics. And then on the other hand, we had those who just simply lost almost totally the spirit of Christ.

0: Glorious Mysteries of the Holy Rosary with Mother Angelica and the nuns of Our Lady of the Angels Monastery.
1: In the name of the Father, and of the Son, and of the Holy Spirit.
2: Amen.
1: I believe in God, the Father Almighty, creator of heaven and earth, and in Jesus Christ, his only Son, our Lord, who was conceived by the Holy Spirit, born of the Virgin Mary, suffered under Pontius Pilate, was crucified, died, and was buried. He descended into hell. The third day he rose again from the dead. He ascended into heaven and sits at the right hand of God, the Father Almighty, from whence he shall come to judge the living

0: with thee. 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Full of grace, the Lord is with thee. Blessed art thou among women, and blessed is the fruit of thy womb, Jesus. Hail Mary, full of grace, the Lord is with thee. Blessed art thou amongst women, and blessed is the fruit of thy womb, Jesus. Father, and to the Son, and to the Holy Spirit.
1: As it was in the beginning, is now, and ever shall be, world without end. Amen.
0: The first glorious mystery, the resurrection.
2: All the trials, sufferings, heartaches, and disappointments will seem as nothing compared to the glory your sufferings merited for us. They shall all seem like a dream, and the vision of your face will fill our souls with exquisite joy.
0: Our Father, who art in heaven, hallowed be thy name. Thy kingdom come, thy will be done, on earth as it is in heaven.
1: Give us

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1: Dear Jesus, we want to rise above the demands of our emotions and have the courage to live in spirit and truth. 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
0: Our Father, who art in heaven, hallowed be thy name. Thy kingdom come, thy will be done on earth as it is in heaven.

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Hail Mary, full of grace, the Lord is with thee. 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

0: Full of grace, the Lord is with thee. 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To the Father, and to the Son, and to the Holy Spirit.
1: As it was in the beginning, is now, and ever shall be, world without end. Amen.
0: O my Jesus,
1: forgive us our

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1: Holy Spirit, give to us an increase of your gifts and the grace that assures your presence in our souls.
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1: Dear Mary, Queen and Mother, let your Assumption into heaven give us the assurance and courage to be Christians in word and deed. 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
0: Our Father, who art in heaven, hallowed be thy name, thy kingdom come, thy will be done on earth as it is in heaven.

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Jesus.

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1: Dear Mother, the justice of God was not satisfied with reuniting your body and soul. 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
0: Our Father, who art in heaven, hallowed be thy name, thy kingdom come, thy will be done on earth as it is in heaven.
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0: 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Of the Father and the Son and the Holy Spirit.
1: Amen. 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In the name of the Father and of the Son and of the Holy Spirit. Amen. O Jesus, through the Immaculate Heart of Mary, I offer you my prayers, works, joys, and sufferings of this day. For all the intentions of your Sacred Heart, in union with the holy sacrifice of the Mass throughout the world, in reparation for my sins, for the intentions of all my relatives and friends, and in particular for the intentions of the Holy Father this month. In the name of the Father, and of the Son, and of the Holy Spirit, amen. 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
0: The angel of the Lord declared unto Mary, Hail Mary, full of grace, the Lord is with thee. Blessed art thou among women, and blessed is the fruit of thy womb, Jesus. Behold the handmaid of the Lord. Full of grace, the Lord is with thee. Blessed art thou among women, and blessed is the fruit of thy womb, Jesus. And the Word was made flesh. Hail Mary, full of grace, the Lord is with thee. Blessed art thou among women, and blessed is the fruit of thy womb, Jesus. Pray for us, Holy Mother of God. Let us pray.

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2: On this feast of St. John the Baptist, the Church holds up the great forerunner of Christ, the voice of one crying in the wilderness, "Prepare ye the way of the Lord." St. John the Baptist prepared the way for our Lord, preaching the coming of his kingdom and preaching that disposition which is necessary to receive the kingdom of God in our hearts and to enter therein after our death. That is, repent, repent, for the kingdom of heaven is at hand. St. John the Baptist is that great dawning light of salvation that went before the Son of God, the light of the world, who would come and save us from our sins. St. John the Baptist, then, we ought to invoke his powerful intercession to make straight the ways in our own hearts, to make our pride humble, and to help us to receive with open hearts the kingdom of heaven. St. John the Baptist is a zealous preacher, especially regarding marriage. St. John the Baptist, then, is another patron that we should take up in the fight against the world, the flesh, and the devil, which is so vehemently attacking this institution and great sacrament of marriage. St. John the Baptist, as we know, berated or preached against the adulterous union of Herod, and did not back down, even when he knew the consequences, imprisonment and even death. He stood up for the God-given institution of marriage. We ought to pray for all of our bishops and priests that they might courageously defend this great sacrament in our day when it is so vehemently attacked. We must remember that this institution of marriage was established by God from the beginning of time with Adam and Eve and was raised up, purified, and made a wonderful sacrament by our Lord himself. This is a great sacrament, St. Paul reminds us in his letter to the Ephesians. And all of those who have received it, all of those who have a hand in preparing couples to receive this great sacrament, ought to have a great reverence for it. We ought to remember the principal teachings of the Church regarding marriage, that this union is a union of one man and one woman. It's for life. It is for children. It is for the mutual support of the spouses. And it is a sacrament. It is for one man and one woman, contrary to popular opinion. When we fall away from the ways of God, things go from bad to worse and almost to the point of being ridiculous. We have people, two men get married to women, and now people are marrying themselves. Pretty soon they'll marry their dog, their cat, whatever, because we've lost the meaning of marriage. So one man and one woman for life. It's not an agreement that you'll revisit in 3 years to see how it's going. At the altar of God, the couple pledge each other to each other for life, for better, for worse, in sickness and in health, until death do us part. How many times, even Catholics, when their word is tried, when their married life brings sickness, what brings those worses? Do they try to run away? Find an excuse? to give up. We have to remember, actions speak louder than words. Anybody can say those words, but it takes real virtue, character, courage to live them out. It's for life, for better or worse, sickness and in health, until death. No exception. It doesn't matter what the other person says or does. Your obligation before God is to be faithful to your end of the bargain, and the graces of the sacrament will take care of the rest. One man, one woman, for life, for children. It's amazing to listen to certain couples who say that children get in the way of their married life. Children are an obstacle to them getting to know each other. Children are an inconvenience. We'll have them if we can afford them. Again, this shows that we really don't understand this great sacrament, what it's for, and also the great gift God gives to married couples. He allows you to cooperate with Him to bring new life into the world. This is amazing. Amazing. You cooperate with God with bringing another person, another image of God, another temple of the Holy Spirit into this world. You, husband and wife, cooperate with God to bring another soul to Him, to know Him, love Him, and serve Him, so as to be happy with Him forever in heaven. What a great gift. What a great gift. Jesus tells us, what does it profit a man if he gains the whole world and suffer the loss of his soul? By the sin of contraception, abortion, not only do you risk the loss of your own soul through mortal sin, but you cut off those souls that God wishes to bring to heaven. It's so important then that we take to heart this great gift that God has given married couples, and those who teach about marriage convey this clearly to those who come seeking their counsel. Be open to life, for that's what marriage requires of you, to be open to life. Now, it's also important to remember that life is a gift. It's not something to be manipulated and, you know, cooked up in a laboratory, as we see scientists doing all the time. Now, they're trying to play God. Children are a gift from God. Now, there are many couples who carry the cross of infertility. What for them? Will their generosity being open to life still remains and is very meritorious in the eyes of God? But we have to look at it in a wider frame of view. How many people in our world today are able to have children and don't, through the sins of contraception and abortion? Those sins need reparation. Those sins must be repaired. The justice of God must be satisfied. By carrying the cross, this very heavy cross of infertility, those couples who want to have children but are unable to can make reparation to our Lord's Sacred Heart and Our Lady's Immaculate Heart and bring graces to the world, many graces, which they will not know the full effect until their last judgment. It's a certain apostolate which generously embraced and carried can do great, great work in the church and bringing graces to many, many souls and the conversion of hearts. one man, one woman, for life, for children, for each other. As I mentioned, there's a growing phenomenon of people marrying themselves. Right? It's kind of strange, very strange, but just shows what kind of state our world is in. Yet there are very many marriages where it's between one man and one woman, and it's as if they married themselves. Because it's self-centered. It's all about me. The unholy trinity of me, myself, and I. If you want to destroy a marriage, bring selfishness into it. That's why contraception is so destructive, because it's selfish at its root. If you want to destroy a marriage, bring selfishness into it. The devil knows this. And so if married couples were to reflect for a few moments on their temptations, if they look at the different times they fail and that charity towards their spouse, they'd find at the root of it an element of selfishness. Looking at me, myself, and I. Not looking to my spouse, but most especially, not looking at Almighty God. When we find ourselves in trials and tribulations, that's where we fail the most. We start looking around at those around us, the circumstances around us, and start blaming them. The reason why things are going wrong. And this is very toxic, especially in a family. You start pointing the finger at everybody else. As the old saying goes, one finger pointing out, there's three fingers pointing back at you. The answer to this selfishness is the selflessness of Christ. We have to look to the cross. Marriage is a cross. Because it is a sacrament of great love. It is the sacrament which is a sign, a reminder of the self-sacrificing love of Christ on the cross. And this is why the church, in her wisdom, in her liturgy, gave us the epistle of St. Paul to be read at the marriage mass. Husbands, love your wives as Christ loved the church. There's your blueprint. That mutual self-giving. That mutual love. Mother Teresa of Calcutta, in her famous address, the National Prayer Breakfast of 1994, the presence of Bill Clinton and Al Gore, said we have to love until it hurts. Love until it hurts, because that's what our Lord did. She was speaking about the evils of contraception and abortion, how it points to a spiritual poverty that's worse than any kind of material poverty. We have to love until it hurts. If we love, we are going to have to sacrifice. Because if we're not willing to sacrifice, it's not love. It's selfish. How many couples say, I'll go this far and no further? And they end in divorce. I'll go this far and no further. At the very least, forgiving your spouse. Trying to reconcile. And if heaven forbid, reconciliation is not possible, to forgive and to be faithful to your end. Your vows. And by your fidelity, you'll win the graces for your spouse to convert. But you have to look at it in the eyes of God, not by looking at yourself. One man, one woman. For life, for children, for each other, and it's a sacrament. Everything we've talked about so far is wrapped up the fact that it's a sacrament. All that you need to fulfill these obligations, these duties of the married state are in the sacrament of marriage. It does not matter how difficult a particular marriage is. God will give you the grace to be faithful to the vows that you made to your spouse at his altar. The devil knows this. He knows it way too well. And he uses it every day. He makes people forget the great power and efficacy of the sacrament of marriage to give husbands and wives, mothers and fathers, everything that they need every day of their married life to be faithful. I am utterly shocked at the number of Catholic couples, married couples, devout Catholics, been married for many years, who do not pray together as husband and wife. They might say, we pray the family rosary. That's not what I'm talking about. Do you, as husband and wife, kneel down together before the crucifix when times get hard? Do you kneel down before the crucifix when you're worried about your adult children wandering away from the faith? When you have an argument, disagreement, difficulties in getting along, do you bring those together to the crucifix and ask our Lord to renew in your heart the graces he poured into them on your wedding day? 98% of the couples I've asked say they don't. And this is a real problem. And it's the reason why marriage, even in the church, is in the state that it's in. Because husbands and wives, mothers and fathers, have forgotten the great help they have in the sacrament of marriage. The devil lies with the truth. And so the truth he presents to husbands and wives are all the obligations that they have. You're with this guy for life. You're with this woman for life. You got all these kids. How are you going to do it? And he just keeps presenting that over and over and over and over again. And he brings up all the faults of your spouse and makes you forget her virtues or his virtues. But most of all, he makes you forget the sacrament of marriage. That sacrament will give you all that you need to get through this difficulty and all the rest of your married life. Don't let it happen to you. When you run into difficulties, when trials come your way, and they will come. Saint Joseph and Our Lady had trials. Exiled, poverty, all these things. And they were the perfect married couple. Mary conceived without sin. Saint Joseph purified original sin. They were perfect and they had trials. Married couples who aren't perfect, who have original sin and thanks to their own work, their own sins, are going to have trials. But those trials are going to be the means by which you work on those virtues. Especially the virtue of humility. Especially the virtue of faith, hope, and charity. Because it's the only way you'll get through. The only way. The only way. So as we celebrate the feast of St. John the Baptist, the great preacher of the dignity of marriage, let us pray for priests and bishops that they can courageously stand up against hell itself as it attacks with all its might this most holy institution and sacrament of marriage. Let us ask St. John the Baptist to intercede on behalf of all married couples that they might bring, that he might bring Christ into their marriage, to be the forerunner of Christ coming into their marriage more and more. That married couples might never, ever, ever forget the great help and assistance that they have from our Lord Jesus Christ in the sacrament of marriage. And that, like St. John the Baptist, they might be filled with the great virtues of faith, hope, and charity, humility, courage, and selfless sacrifice, to be faithful to their obligations, to their spouses and their children, to be a light to the world engulfed in darkness, that every family, every mother, every father, every husband, every wife might be those beacons of light, Christ himself, to bring Christ to the world in their marriage, through their children, by being a good example to all those they come in contact with, that they might glorify our Lord and praise him for all the gifts and graces he gives to his church, to this beautiful sacrament of marriage. In the name of the Father, and of the Son, and of the Holy Ghost. Amen.
3: Et merito punctis Christi fidelibus rego.
1: We hope you enjoyed this sermon entitled St. John the Baptist and the Beautiful Sacrament of Marriage. Our next sermon for today is entitled He Must Increase, I Must Decrease.
4: When I was in seminary, there were several attempts by the seminarians and the faculty to begin a support group for anyone interested in weight loss. And at one point, the seminarians received an email from one of the formators who was trying to recruit members for one such group that he was planning to start. And so he asked for anyone interested to respond back to him and to contribute any ideas on where and when the meetings should take place and what we should call the group. And since I am certainly a good candidate for a weight loss group, I was happy to join. And so I responded to the email. And in my response, you could probably guess what I suggested for the name of the group. It was something that St. John the Baptist has said: he must increase, I must decrease. And naturally, the formator thought it was funny and said that he loved the idea. And so he considered naming the group the John 330 Club, which is where that quote from John the Baptist is found. And even though the group never materialized, this exchange between this formator and myself often comes to mind when I think about John the Baptist, the forerunner of the Lord. And I realize just how accurately these words depict John's profound humility. He must increase, I must decrease. And I think we all take for granted the fact that John the Baptist is the messenger who is sent before the Lord to prepare his way and to announce the Lord's imminent coming. It is for this reason that Jesus himself says that John the Baptist is more than a prophet. And the Old Testament prophets spoke in a more veiled and indirect way about the coming of the Lord and the restoration of the kingdom of Israel. John the Baptist, on the other hand, is the immediate precursor, who calls upon the people to repent of their sins, to receive a baptism of repentance, and to commit themselves to living according to the law of righteousness, and to loving one's neighbor, especially the poor. And while the prophets preached a message of hope for the future fulfillment of God's promises to Israel, the preaching of John the Baptist had a sense of urgency concerning the imminent coming of the Lord. The Catechism teaches in paragraph 719 that, quote, John completes the cycle of prophets begun by Elijah. He proclaims the imminence of the consolation of Israel. He is the voice of the consoler who is coming. As the Spirit of truth will also do, John came to bear witness to the light. In John's sights, the Spirit thus brings to completion the careful search of the prophets and fulfills the longing of the angels. He on whom you see the Spirit descend and remain, this is he who baptizes with the Spirit. And I have seen and have borne witness that this is the Son of God. Behold, the Lamb of God. Indeed, John the Baptist has a significant role in salvation history. And although we naturally tend to focus on our Lord and the numbers of people who followed him, listened to his teachings, and witnessed his miracles, we might overlook the fact that John the Baptist also had amassed a significant following. John's public ministry had begun well before Jesus began his public ministry. The preaching of John was so compelling that news about him spread throughout the land, and many people were inspired to go out to listen to him, even if that meant going out into the desert. As Jesus had many disciples who followed him, so also did John the Baptist have many disciples. And some of John's disciples continued to follow John even after he had pointed to Jesus and declared him to be the Lamb of God who takes away the sin of the world. And the scribes and Pharisees and even King Herod seems to have a certain respect and fascination for John the Baptist. God had given John the awesome privilege of acting as the forerunner of Jesus, the Messiah. And this is indeed a high calling, a unique vocation. In a way, John was placed in a position of power and influence. And while power and influence are not evil in themselves, they can be used for evil. As we know, Lucifer was given tremendous honor and privilege as one of the highest of angels. And yet he abused that power, that position, in opposition to God, and lost his place in heaven. John the Baptist could have easily used his position of power and influence as the forerunner of the Lord to advance his own agenda or his own personal interests. He could have looked out on the masses of people listening to him and allowed his own fame and popularity to go to his head. He could have been allured by the temptation to bask in the celebrity of being the Lord's forerunner. He could have taken advantage of the privilege that he had been given and become perhaps even a rival to Jesus. He had such a powerful sway over his audience that if he had claimed to be the Messiah, many might have believed him. Yet John the Baptist never lost sight of his identity in relation to the Messiah. He says to his audience, "You yourselves bear me witness that I said, I am not the Christ, but I have been sent before him. He must increase, but I must decrease." And John the Baptist humbly accepted this mission and carried it out as a faithful servant. And upon completing his mission, he did not try to linger around. He faded away and allowed Jesus to fulfill his role as the Messiah unimpeded and unchallenged. And each of us as Christians are invited to participate in the mission of Jesus Christ to proclaim the gospel to the whole world. And some of us in the church are given more power and influence than others. In some way, in some shape or form, all of us have some sort of power or influence, whether over our own families or, you know, as clerics and so forth. And this power is not evil in itself, but it can be seriously abused by the people who possess this power. And of course, we have witnessed this abuse of power throughout the history of the church, which is a problem that persists to this day, especially when we think about the clergy abuse scandal. You know, these abuses of power severely handicap the church's mission and shatter the trust that the people should have in the members of the church and in the hierarchy. And some might say in defense that, well, it's only a few bad apples who have abused their power and position.

and diminishes himself so that the power of Christ and his salvation might shine through even brighter. And so may we all learn from the humility and example of St. John the Baptist and carry his words on our own lips as we seek to follow Christ and to serve him and his church. He, Christ, must increase, but I must decrease.

hope you enjoy this sermon entitled, He Must Increase, I Must Decrease. Our next sermon for today is entitled, How Did John the Baptist Resemble Our

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1: Usually when we celebrate the saints liturgically, we celebrate their birthday into heaven. So saints' feast day is often celebrated on the day of their death, on the day that they were born into eternity, as we call it. Liturgically, the church only celebrates three actual birthdays each year. Our Lord's birthday on December 25th, Our Lady's birthday, September 8th, and St. John the Baptist's birthday today, which is June 24th. St. Bridget of Sweden was told by our Lord that there were three saints who pleased him above all the others: Our Lady, St. Mary Magdalene, and St. John the Baptist. One of the ways, perhaps the best way you can tell if someone pleases our Lord, is how much they actually resemble him. So how did St. John the Baptist resemble our Lord? So we're going to look at in today's reflection and maybe apply some of it to ourselves as well. So both the birth of Jesus and the birth of St. John the Baptist were announced to their parents by the Archangel Gabriel. We see that very clearly at the beginning of St. Luke's Gospel. St. John's birth was miraculous since his mother was sterile and beyond the years of natural childbearing. Our Lord's birth was miraculous too, being born without the intervention of man. Both Jesus and John actually received their names from above, so their parents didn't name them. Catechism at number 2158 says that the name is the icon of the person. That means that a name is a word portrait of who someone is or who they're called to be. So do we know what our name means? First question, do I actually know what my name means? It might be important to actually know that. Life has meaning. Names have meaning too. Our Lord's name means Yahweh is salvation. John's name means the Lord is gracious. So both names point to God, who's the author of all good things. Both the birth of John and the birth of Jesus brought a sense of wonder and a sense of great joy to all those around them. Our Lord's birth brought great amazement to the shepherds and to the magi who came and worshipped him. John the Baptist's birth brought great joy to his neighbors and to his kinsfolk. We heard that just a moment ago in the gospel. And after each of their births, each child had to leave their hometown and flee to another country or flee into the wilderness. Our Lord escaped into Egypt because King Herod wanted to put him to death. And it's said that John the Baptist also fled too into the wilderness, essentially because of the same reason, because his parents feared that Herod would put him to death as well, since Herod might have easily suspected him to be the Messiah. Both Jesus and St. John the Baptist waited till the time appointed by God to actually begin their ministries. So they both lived a quiet, humble, hidden life until they were about 30 years old, and then they began God's work for them. That means that they didn't do things in their own time. They did things in God's time. They were patient. They had what we can call a patient zeal about them, zealous for the things of the Heavenly Father, patient to await his timing. God's timing is usually not our timing. You probably noticed that by now, most of us, right? But you learn that as you mature. You learn to embrace and accept that as well. Both John and our Lord actually never married, too. Both of them remained virgins. They lived a virginal life.

totally dedicated to the service of God. I lived for a greater, a more all-encompassing love, which is what the priestly and the religious calling is. It's a higher calling. The unmarried man, says St. Paul, is concerned about the Lord's affairs and how to please him. 1 Corinthians 7:32. St. Paul, of course, who chose not to marry as well for the same purpose. So question, did Jesus have anything to say about renouncing marriage for his sake? Or is that just a Catholic invention? No, he actually does talk about that in the scripture. Matthew 19:12, we read, "For there are eunuchs who have been so from birth," Jesus says. "There are eunuchs who have made themselves, have been made eunuchs by men. And there are eunuchs who have made themselves eunuchs for the sake of the kingdom of heaven. He who can receive this should receive it," Jesus says, meaning that if God calls you to the religious life or the priestly life, don't turn down that call. Pick up the phone if the phone rings for you. Don't let the answering machine get it. Don't unplug the line, as some people try to do. Get out of this, I'll unplug the line. Don't do that. Answer the call. When they began their ministries as well, both our Lord and John the Baptist preached repentance. St. Mark says in Mark 1, verse 4, "John the Baptist appeared in the wilderness preaching a baptism of repentance for the forgiveness of sins. Jesus himself began his ministry saying, 'The time is fulfilled and the kingdom of God is at hand. Repent and believe in the gospel.'" Again, Mark 1, 15. And we read of the 12 apostles in Mark 6, 12, quote, "They went out and preached that all men should repent." But the heart of the good news of the gospel is that need for repentance. In truth, there's no good news without repentance. If we set aside the need for repentance, the good news turns into, well, it does kind of turn into fake news, essentially, even though it's a bit worn out by now, that saying. But yeah, you leave out repentance, the good news does become pretty fake, actually. And the word that's used in the New Testament for repentance, which we've spoken of a number of times, is the Greek word metanoeo or metanoia. Metanoeo means literally change direction, change your mind, change your ways, have a change of heart. It means to think differently, to live differently, to turn away from doing what's evil in God's eyes and to turn to what's actually good. Repentance means not only admitting that you're a sinner, it's also resolving to turn away from sin, against the sinful tendencies that we have. Repentance is to the soul kind of like what water is to the body. Without water, you don't live very long. Without repentance, spiritually, you won't live very long either. No recognition of sin, no repentance, it equals no salvation, essentially. I think, as we've said before, the spiritual life in general isn't a walk in the park. It's more like mountain climbing than walking in the park. We climb higher in the spiritual life by repentance, repenting of our sinful habits, by growing in humility, by growing in charity, by growing in patience, kindness, by practicing the works of mercy with a generous heart, with a good heart, by becoming more like Christ in our thoughts, our words, our actions, our responses, and our reactions as well, too. And a repentant heart tends to understand all these things, even if they stumble, to follow our Lord. A repentant heart also practices what we call anamnesis. At the Last Supper, our Lord said to his disciples, he says, "This is my body, which is given up for you. Do this in memory of me." That's Luke 22:19. The Greek word used there for memory is the word anamnesis. It means to remember, to call to mind something. A repentant heart calls to mind its own sins and fails and fallings, but it doesn't actually dwell on those or let them weigh them down. They also call to mind God's patience, his love, his mercy, his goodness. A repentant heart chooses to dwell on those things instead because it's much healthier to do that. A repentant heart dwells on God. It doesn't dwell on itself. And a repentant heart also remembers to go to confession
frequently too. What's the opposite of anamnesis? The opposite of anamnesis is amnesia, really. It's the opposite of remembering. Anamnesis is remembering, amnesia, forgetting. Actually, they both have the same root word in Greek, interestingly. Those who have a critical or a self-righteous or condemning spirit tend to forget the mercy that God has shown them. They tend to forget or to ignore who God truly is. They tend to forget, actually, that the greatest task on earth is to reform ourselves, not to reform others. And what do the saints do, as we like to say? Saints reform themselves. What do sinners do? They complain about how everyone else needs to reform, how everyone else needs to change, right? Everyone else is to blame. It's not the right path for us. Both our Lord and St. John the Baptist tell us, repent, which means reform yourself if you want to be of any good to anyone else. Tied to the preaching of repentance, both John and our Lord preached against sin and warned of the danger of hell as well, too. Every tree that doesn't bear good fruit is cut down and thrown into the fire, St. John says in Matthew 3, verse 10. Depart from me, you accursed, into the eternal fire prepared for the devil and his angels, our Lord says to the wicked in Matthew 25, 41. So part of the good news of heaven, again, it's the bad news of hell, too. Of eternal separation from God for those who choose sin over salvation. That's why repentance is so, so important. No repentance, no salvation, no good news. So both Jesus and John testified to the truth in the world that was very hostile to the truth. They refused to compromise God's standards when they were pressured or threatened to do so. It might be a good question for us, right? Do we refuse sometimes to compromise the truth in our dealings with others? Do we refuse to do that, or do we prefer to compromise? Do we hide? Do we ignore the truth sometimes? Are we ashamed to be followers of Jesus in some environments, in some places? If we're ashamed of him, there's bad news attached to that. Jesus says he'll actually be ashamed of us too, which is fair enough, right? He says, whoever is ashamed of me and my words, of him, the Son of Man, will be ashamed when he comes in his glory and the glory of the Father and of his holy angels. Luke 9, verse 26. So don't be ashamed to stand up for the truth in a world that's really flooded with lies nowadays. Okay, three last similarities, and we'll close with these. One, our Lord and John the Baptist inspired people to higher ideals. When people saw them, when they listened to them, when they interacted with them and reflected on what they said and they did, people were actually drawn towards heaven when that happened. Our Lord and St. John were kind of like forces of gravity in that sense. They had the power to draw people away from lives of sin and thoughts of only personal gain and comfort and pleasure. They drew people instead to the truth. They drew them to beauty, to goodness, to the freedom of the children of God. So we ask ourselves, does my witness draw people to the Lord? Or does it make people say, if that's what a Catholic is, I'm glad I'm not one of them, right? Of course, some people, it doesn't matter what kind of witness you're going to give. They're going to say that anyway. But others who are more open actually need to encounter Jesus through us. That's why our Lord, allowing him to transform us, it's just so, so important to the spiritual life. Both our Lord and John the Baptist were put to death for the sins of others. Okay, so John the Baptist was executed by Herod the Tetrarch, basically as a fruit of Herod's own sins of adultery. Our Lord was executed for all of our spiritual sins of adultery, for all of our unfaithfulness to God's commandments, and neither of their deaths was in vain. St. John's death opened the doors to Christ's public ministry. Jesus' death opened the doors to the gates of heaven. And lastly for today, both our Lord and St. John the Baptist were and still are lights to the world. Of John, Jesus said, he was a burning and shining lamp, and you were willing to rejoice for a while in his light. John 5, verse 35. Of himself, Jesus famously says, I am the light of the world.
He who follows me will not walk in darkness, but will have the light of life. John 8:12. But remember, Jesus also says something else. He also says to us, he says, you are the light of the world. Let your light shine before others that they may see your good works and give glory to your Father who's in heaven. That's the Sermon on the Mount, Matthew chapter 5. So someone might ask, well, which is it? Is Jesus the light of the world, or are we the light of the world? It's both of us. He's the light with a capital L. We are lights inasmuch as we share in his life, inasmuch as we are like Jesus, which is what John the Baptist was in so many important ways. So let's ask Our Lady then today for the grace to truly become more like her son, as St. John the Baptist was. And if it's true, as St. Bridget tells us, that the three saints who pleased Jesus above all others were Our Lady and St. Mary Magdalene and St. John the Baptist, if that's true, I think St. Francis would be fourth. But if that's true, let's ask Our Lady then to be the fifth on the list, right? Ask her for the grace to be really up there with the great saints like St. John the Baptist is. Praise be Jesus and Mary now. Amen.

hope you enjoyed this sermon entitled, How Did John the Baptist Resemble Our Lord? Our final sermon for today is entitled, St. John the Baptist Teaches Us

He must increase, but I must decrease. In the name of the Father, and the Son, and the Holy Ghost. Amen. As we know through Catholic doctrine, charity, divine charity, is the essence of Christianity. It's the very heart and soul of everything that we believe and know to be true. Perfection consists in charity alone. Only charity can unite a mortal man to God, his last end. But since we are poor and miserable creatures who are called to such sublime heights, so poor and weak, is charity then the ultimate basis of the spiritual life? The answer is no. There's something still deeper. There's something more basic at the heart of charity, and that is humility. What a foundation is to a building, so is humility to charity. The condition sine qua non. The deeper and firmer the foundation, the better the house will endure, the greater the assurance of stability it will have. Only a fool will build his house on sand, taking the analogy from Matthew chapter 7. What is humility? Decreasing so that the love of Jesus can increase in us. The foundation of charity, and therefore emptying the soul of pride, arrogance, disorder, love of self, and one's own excellence, and replacing them all with the love of God above all things, and love for one's neighbor for God's sake. Let us never forget the ABCs of the spiritual life. 1 Peter chapter 5, verse 5. God resisteth the proud, but to the humble he giveth grace. And I don't know about you, but at least for myself, this explains the vast, all the chaotic occurrences in my life, right? Because I'm not humble. And therefore, God has to kind of mess things up, to kind of stir up the pot so that they can be humble, be a humble attitude. And so often we demand that we have consolations. We demand that nobody bothers us. We demand that we have everything, our ducks in a row, well counted and well presented. But we forget about this tremendous arrogance that we carry inside of us, that we would even go far as to complain against the living God for his heavy hand upon us. And so as long as we continue with those proudful thoughts, our ducks will be slapped around endlessly until we learn the lesson. So I guess it's so hard to be humble because of the pain that it causes. Especially when there are situations where we have a loss of reputation, that we are conscripted into going the extra mile when we just went 42 extra miles, when we're plagued by boredom, plagued by loneliness, or whatever else. But here's the exchange, and this is what St. John the Baptist teaches us. Our hurts and our pain, our sufferings, the humiliations, but in return, the possession of the grace of God and the Lord Jesus. Therefore, let us continue the holy sacrifice of the Mass, begging the Lord through the intercession of Saint John the Baptizer for the grace to be humble, not to try to understand anything, not to try to split hairs endlessly, but rather just live for God, no matter what we experience, no matter what type of
red tape we're plowing through throughout life. In the name of the Father, and of the Son, and of the Holy Ghost. Amen.

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2: Please join us in a prayer to St. Anthony of Padua. 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Amen. O dear protector, St. Anthony, on this day we direct our fervent prayer to you, asking you to hear us and to intercede for us. 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

0: Boston area weather. The temperature is 65 degrees under partly cloudy skies. The wind is from the northwest at 12 miles per hour. The forecast for this morning, partly cloudy with a light breeze and the temp 71. This afternoon, a few clouds and somewhat breezy, 81 degrees. Then this evening, the sky will be clear with some light wind. Temperature around 74. That's the weather brought to you by iCatholicMobile.com.
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0: It's time to rise right. Giving you the latest news and information to start your day. Plus bold, lively discussion about the church, the world, and issues affecting you and your family. All through a Catholic lens. Get up on the right side. Rise right.
1: May the holy names of Jesus and Mary be blessed now and forever. Good morning. You're listening to Rise Right on the Station of the Cross Catholic Media Network. Jake Kraft here with Sarah Kane on this midsummer morning. It's St. John's Day. Good morning, Sarah. Did you have any Midsummer Night's dreams last night by any chance?
2: I did not, but good morning to you too, Jake. And happy Solemnity, or are we too trad for that?
1: Sure, we can call it a Solemnity. That's okay. All calendars are unified today in one of the great feasts of the year. So,
2: isn't that cool?
1: Yes.
2: You know, I do appreciate it when they sort of land together on something that is so important to our faith, which is that feast of St. John the Baptist. I'm here to celebrate. I hope you are too.
1: Yes, I am. It's a great day. It's one of only three nativities on the calendar. One is for our Lord, of course, Christmas. One is for Our Lady, September 8th, if I'm not mistaken. And one is for St. John the Baptist. So only three such privileged days where an actual birthday, as in your earthly nativity, is celebrated, and not just the day you die and go to heaven if you're a saint, the Dies Natalis, as the church calls it. So pretty amazing feast, and we'll get into the details of...
2: Did you have a bonfire last night, Jake?
1: Sadly, no. We were unable to put together a bonfire last night. We do most years, and we have the full blessing, and we chant for it and everything.
2: Oh, nice.
1: We were not able to do it. It happened in the middle of the week kind of this year, and we just weren't able to pull it together. So, God willing, next year we will. Maybe there'll be pictures from that, of course, in our Telegram group. Join up for that at riseright.org. But in any case, still a great day to celebrate. We will get into the details of that. And lots of cool news to talk about today, including some good news. We'll have some coverage of that, some great news out of Rome, if I don't mind saying so, that regarding the German bishops and some of their attempts to
2: getting us
1: get radical.
2: Again.
1: Yes.
2: I'm gonna fit like that.
1: Always lovely to see. So we'll get into all of that today. But let's begin our great feast day with prayer and ask for the intercession of St. John the Baptist. In the name of the Father, and of the Son, and of the Holy Spirit. Amen.
2: Amen.
1: O Jesus, through the Immaculate Heart of Mary, I offer you my prayers, works, joys, and sufferings of this day.
2: For all the intentions of your Sacred Heart, in union with the holy sacrifice of the Mass throughout the world.
1: For the salvation of souls.
2: The reparation of sins.
1: The reunion of all Christians.
2: And in particular, for the intentions of the Holy Father this month.
1: Amen. Amen. Let us pray. O God, who made this day most worthy of our celebration because of Blessed John, grant your people the grace of spiritual joys, and direct the minds of all the faithful into the path of eternal salvation.
2: Through Jesus Christ, thy Son, our Lord, who liveth and reigneth with thee in the unity of the Holy Spirit, God, world without end.
1: Amen. In the name of the Father, and of the Son, and of the Holy Spirit, amen.
2: Amen. And here is your morning news brief. Multiple socialist candidates endorsed by Zoran Mamdani won their Democratic primaries in New York last night. Among them, Claire Valdez, who has called for a trans bill of rights, national rent control, and unlimited refugees. The Department of Health and Human Services is preparing to terminate $67 million in teen pregnancy prevention grants due to a department review. We'll get to that. The Trump administration saw two immigrant enforcement victories yesterday. The Supreme Court ruled that green card holders can lose their admission status based on pending criminal charges, and the D.C. Circuit cleared the way for nationwide expedited removal of non-citizens. A United Nations inquiry accused Israeli authorities and security forces of deliberately targeting Palestinian children in Gaza, concluding that the alleged conduct amounted to genocide, crimes against humanity, and war crimes. The Vatican Dicastery for Divine Worship and the Discipline of the Sacraments told the president of the German Bishops' Conference that lay people may not, even in exceptional circumstances, give the homily during Mass. And controversy recently erupted after Archbishop Paglia, former head of the John Paul II Institute on Marriage and Family Life, said that the changes he made during his tenure aimed to start a profound reform of the idea of natural law. Pete Hegseth has requested General C.D. Donahue, the top U.S. Army officer in Europe, to resign. Donahue will reportedly resign today. Donahue has been critical of the lack of U.S. assistance to Ukraine. He was the last U.S. soldier to depart Afghanistan in 2021. But before we get to all of that, let's talk about St. John the Baptist, because our calendars united.
1: Yes, indeed. One of the great feasts of the year. Again, one of only three earthly births celebrated in the calendar. And it is that of our Lord's cousin, his direct cousin, known as the forerunner or the precursor of the Messiah. And there's a great account from the Middle Ages called the Golden Legend, which compiles all these stories of the saints. Legend not meaning that it's false, but simply meaning story and account. And it's golden because it's these amazing stories of all the saints. And some of the great little other titles named by the Golden Legend for St. John. And I love the older style of language here, but St. John Baptist is named in many manners. He was named a prophet, friend of the spouse, lantern, an angel voice, Elias, Baptist of the Savior, messenger of the judge, and foregoer of the king. So lots of great just titles and words associated with this great saint. And so great that he was considered the greatest of all the saints after only usually in lists of the saints, in litanies and such back for most centuries of the church's existence. He came only after Our Lady, the Blessed Virgin Mary, and maybe St. Michael the Archangel. Maybe he would get second billing and then St. John the Baptist third. Sometimes it would be the Virgin Mary and then St. John the Baptist. But even before, as we, I think, talked about a little bit around St. Joseph's feast day, that devotion specifically to St. Joseph has only really come to the forefront in recent times.
2: Yeah, definitely.
1: It took a long time. It wasn't that he was never honored, but the intensity of devotion to him. And I think for particular reasons, especially in our day and age when fatherhood is under such attack, it makes sense that we would gain an even greater appreciation for this foster father of our Lord. But before that devotion increased.
2: Before that, it was just simply the fact that we know so little about him.
1: That too, exactly.
2: Right? So much of the theology is kind of speculative.
1: Mm-hmm.
2: You know,
1: it took time to develop it, to study it, to understand what applied and what didn't, and so on and so forth. There's even so many different depictions of St. Joseph, whether it be depicting him as older or depicting him as very young and similar in age to Our Lady. And the church hasn't even bothered to definitively speak on those things because it's a matter of pious devotion, what is accepted and what is was not. And there's a lot of fluidity there. Whereas St. John the Baptist, from the very start, Our Lord called him in Scripture, there hath not risen among them that are born of women a greater than John the Baptist. So our Lord already spoke so highly of St. John. And of course, when St. John is killed, is martyred, which we'll talk about on that feast day in August. August 29th is the feast of his beheading, the celebration or, you know, honoring of his martyrdom. Our Lord weeps when he finds out that his cousin has been killed. So even though he knows that this is a glory for St. John to give up his life in witness of the truth, our Lord weeps as a human being. He weeps for the death of his cousin. And of course, St. John has to go. St. John doesn't go directly to heaven. He has to go to the limbo of the just, the limbo of the fathers. And he doesn't. He has to wait there with the rest of the just of the old covenant until our Lord comes on Holy Saturday.
2: Yeah, I just think that I like to keep in mind the fact that our Lord grieved when his friends died.
1: Yes.
2: Because I think that some people take a view of divine providence that says that because something happens, therefore God allowed it to happen, therefore that it was a good. And that last therefore I kind of have a problem with, because I don't think that's true. The very fact that sin and death entered the world was our plan, not his.
1: Mm-hmm.
2: Right?
1: Essentially,
2: and so it is something that's grief-worthy. And so it's like, it's not a problem for you to grieve for your loved ones. It's actually proper.
1: Well, it's proper to weep for the crucifixion, even though that was our Lord's plan. He understood. Of course, because our Lord is omniscient, he would have known that, well, when Adam sins, this is the plan for salvation, so on and so forth. And the crucifixion is what God intends when he is made incarnate here on earth and our Lord goes towards it. But it's still okay to weep for it. It's something that we can both celebrate and mourn, is the crucifixion and our salvation through such a terrible, terrible fate. It's really is. It's there's a beautiful poetic I don't know if I would call it a paradox or a contradiction, because I think they can go together, is this understanding that, you know, when someone is martyred, when someone dies for the faith, it's often in a very ugly and sometimes demeaning way. But they are doing so, and they're attaining a far greater glory because of what they do. So St. John's death,
2: In some sense, we also sort of grieve for our own loss as opposed to for theirs.
1: Yes.
2: Right? It's so even if you know that they're going to heaven, you know, and they're dying in some like situation of martyrdom, for example, that's, you know, even then you would still have the profound knowledge that the person is no longer with you.
1: Yes.
2: You know, and so there's that element too. But
1: who could have had better knowledge of St. John the Baptist's result from his martyrdom than our Lord? But he still mourns as his cousin on earth that his cousin has been put to death. So it's a really beautiful poetic thing. And maybe we can get into that a little bit more on the feast of the decollation or beheading of St. John the Baptist in August. But some interesting details about his birth, of course. That many shall rejoice in his nativity is what the angel Gabriel actually says to John's father, Saint Zachary. And so this is...
2: Here we are.
1: It's one of the biggest feasts on the calendar. It used to be a holy day of obligation in the traditional reckoning, as I sometimes call it. In the traditional calendars, this would have had an octave. There would be a full octave. And some of those calendars are still in place today. So
2: I'm fine with celebrating.
1: Yes, a full octave of Saint John the Baptist. And again, the other two nativities, of course, Our Lady's is on September 8th. So I did remember that correctly. But this day falls right around midsummer, and as we talked about a little bit yesterday, with the whole idea of a vigil that is celebrated with bonfires and these festivities that kind of date back to even pre-Christian times in Europe. That the church understood that there's nothing inherently wrong with these celebrations around this turning of the season, and it simply says we're going to sanctify it by associating it with this great feast that, of course, fittingly happens on this year. When we understood that our Lord was born on December 25th, then because of the dating mentioned in the gospel with Elizabeth being pregnant a certain amount of time after the Annunciation and the Visitation, and then when they're both born, it makes sense for his birth to be here on the summer solstice, the way that our Lord's birthday is right around the winter solstice. And I think I mentioned yesterday that from now on, sadly, Sarah, the days are getting shorter, of course, as we get closer and closer and closer eventually to Christmas. But this evokes St. John's own words.
2: They're not getting any cooler yet, I'll just say that
1: here in North
2: Carolina.
1: They may get hotter, but they are technically getting shorter. And and that fits with what our Lord says. He must increase, meaning our Lord, Jesus Christ, and I must decrease. He's the forerunner, precursor. But he says that after I've come and been the voice crying out in the wilderness and proclaiming the coming birth of the Savior, or the coming ministry of the Savior, then now I must decrease as he enters his public ministry. And that's what the days do.
2: I love the fact that they kind of complement each other in Scripture in this way. You know, because you've got, you know, Christ saying, no greater man has been born of woman, but John the Baptist. And you've got John the Baptist saying, he must increase, I must decrease.
1: Yes.
2: And I just think there's something that's very kind of, I don't know, heartwarming about these mutual complementarity that is there.
1: Yeah.
2: But also the that admonition, that understanding of the fact that, you know, Christ must increase and I must decrease is also, I think, a call that we're supposed to all respond to. That we're supposed to all want, you know, Christ to increase in the world and for our own ego to decrease. And that as we're sort of placed in the world, in the scenario in which we find ourselves, you have to take that and go, well, why am I here and how am I supposed to present to those around me? And you're supposed to present as this light of Christ, you know, into the world. And if you were to sort of, you know, I don't know, neuter to some degree your own ego, your own pride, you would allow him to increase more into the world. And that's like an objective good, an objective, you know, better than, candidly, better than you and your pride.
1: Yes.
2: Right?
1: Yes.
2: And so that's one of the things when I think of that, I think that it's not really something that's limited to him, even though it was more physically true of him there at the time, because he no longer needed to preach that the guy was coming because he's here.
1: Yes, yes. And of course, St. John multiple times expresses his profound humility, talking about how he's not even worthy to loose the thong on our Lord's sandals and such. It's all throughout the scripture accounts is St. John's great humility in making way for our Lord. And In fact, that phrase, we can get into a little bit of the many, many things and places and groups and peoples that St. John the Baptist is patron of, because being such a great saint, everyone wants him as a patron, of course. Well, yes. Because of his words, make ready the way of the Lord, make straight all his paths. Every valley shall be filled, every mountain and hill shall be brought low, and the crooked shall be made straight and the rough ways smooth. That is where it's traced that he became a patron of masons, of masonry workers, those who build with stone and brick and so forth, that those words inspired a patronage there. And he's also a patron of shepherds, because he says he prepares the way for the Lamb of God. Ecce Agnus Dei, he's often portrayed holding an image of a lamb or holding a banner, yes, that says those words, which of course we know from the Mass, behold the Lamb of God. And he also is a patron of tailors, because he went off into the desert and made his own clothing out in the desert. So he has multiple patronages there. And
2: kind of a patron saint of clerics as well, when you think about it, because he was the person who was there, you know, speaking the truth, even when it was unpopular to,
1: yes,
2: people who especially needed to hear it.
1: And to the point of death in front of Herod.
2: Point of death.
1: Yes,
2: yeah.
1: Defending the sanctity of marriage. I mean, the amount of guts it takes to do that, you know,
2: and seriously,
1: we can get into some of these details around the feast of his actual martyrdom, but there's some crazy stories about
2: Thomas More and John Fisher doing the same thing.
1: Yes,
2: you know what I mean.
1: And the extent to which he was resented by those, yeah, he spoke to, it's quite crazy. Saint Jerome has some amazing accounts of that. So that's a teaser for the end of August. But he's a patron of many other things, many other places, lots and lots of dioceses. I believe he's the patron of Quebec? I think he might be the patron of Quebec. Certainly, he's a great patron of the French Canadians in general. He's one of the patrons of the Knights of Malta, the Knights Hospitaller, and his feast was so honored that back in the Middle Ages, at one point, for a while, his feast was celebrated with three different masses, like on Christmas. They would have essentially a midnight mass, and then a mass at dawn, and a mass during the day. So three, yeah, different masses, just as with our Lord's Nativity. And although this never caught on universally, in 1022, a synod in Germany prescribed a 14-day fast and abstinence in preparation for his feast. A little mini
2: advent. I held my breath
1: advent
2: when you said a synod in Germany.
1: I know. I was hoping to trigger a couple people with that word. But yes, yeah, synods are not inherently bad, despite the knee-jerk reaction we might have to that, the twitch that we get when we hear it nowadays. But yes, no, this was a proper gathering of bishops in Germany. And they said in their jurisdiction, 14 days fast and abstinence, a mini advent in front of this kind of Christmas in June celebration. So really great history of this feast. Yeah, we can I think the more we can fill the rest of the year with, mm-hmm, some of these expressions of not just of the festivities, but also the preparation time, whether it be one day or maybe a week or two, to fill the rest of the year with the kind of joy and coziness that we get around Christmas, I think is important to understand all of these great feasts. And maybe if they were holy days of obligation again, it would help a little bit to encourage people to that extra bit to get to Mass.
2: I don't say.
1: We definitely haven't talked about that before on the show, but at least voluntarily we can try and embrace more of this living and breathing in and out the liturgical year of the church with all these celebrations. So try and do something a little special for St. John's Day today in celebration. That's your assignment, listeners, today. Go out and have a little extra fun today.
2: I think they'll be willing to follow that one.
1: Yes, indeed.
2: In any case, I want to remind you that you are listening to Rise Right on the Station of the Cross Catholic Media Network. 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
1: Yes, indeed. 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
1: Yes, indeed. And speaking of synods in Germany, Sarah.
2: I know. That was just such a good segue.
1: Yes, okay. Perfect segue into this story that kind of broke like right near the tail end of our show yesterday, I think. So we didn't see it until after we were already off the air. Otherwise, we would have tried to squeeze it in. But it turns out that the Dicastery for Divine Worship, and I don't often get to say this, so I will say it. Well done, Cardinal Roach. Had the Dicastery for Divine Worship announced that it had informed the German Bishops' Conference chairman in a letter earlier this month that they'd refused his request for an indult to allow, quote, in exceptional circumstances, a duly commissioned lay member of the faithful to preach in place of the homily during the celebration of the Eucharist. And thankfully, this letter does not seemed to, it was a nice, short, sweet announcement, and it made it very clear that a homily can only be given by a priest or a deacon. This is not just a sort of disciplinary, changeable law. This has to do with the nature of the Mass and the nature of homilies themselves. They referred to the instruction Redemptionis Sacramentum, which expressly excludes the possibility that lay faithful may give the homily during celebration of Mass, even under another designation. So you can't call it something else and still have someone, a layman, do it. And so very, very clearly prohibited it and refused this request from Germany.
2: This letter signed by Cardinal Roach says, the Dicastery reaffirms that the current discipline cannot be dispensed from by means of an indult, since the reservation of the homily to a priest or deacon is not merely a disciplinary form, but derives from the very nature of the liturgy. And what I like about this is the fact that they're basically saying, don't ask again.
1: Yes, exactly.
2: You know, it's very clear. It's, we can't do this, which is what you should have for, you know, these requests for women deacons that's meant to parallel the permanent diaconate, or women priests. Like, you should have this sort of firmness of, we can't do that. Not, we won't do that. Mm-hmm. We can't do that because fundamentally there are issues there that we can't overcome.
1: Yes.
2: Because it says here, the homily forms an integral part of the liturgy of the word and is intrinsically linked to the proclamation of the gospel. Mm-hmm. So, you know, I do sort of appreciate that. I'm like, wow, it's been a while since we've had some, like, just very clear, firm documents, Jake.
1: Yeah.
2: I'm kind of pleased.
1: Yes.
2: I will say that. I'm shocked, but, you know.
1: I was not that surprised that, I know some of you out there might be surprised that Rome said no to Germany. I'm not that surprised because that's been what has been trending, even under Pope Francis. And this was clear when certain documents were revealed that had been put out back.
2: But it wasn't clear under Pope Francis because they were hidden documents.
1: Yes, they were private. They were privately given. They weren't making this public announcement. Yeah, we refused your request. So, but as it turns out, that this has been what. When Germany makes these official requests, Rome has been shutting them down very consistently. And the interesting thing is that this was clearly something Germany was already doing or trying to do in certain areas. The request originated in a resolution from Germany's Synodal Way, which is separate from the actual Synod on Synodality in Rome. This is Germany's specific and very controversial, far more radical Synodal Way movement. And they put together this resolution that called on Germany's bishops to, quote, draw up a particular norm and obtain permission for this from the Holy See, according to which the homily can also be taken over in Eucharistic celebrations on Sundays and feast days by theologically and spiritually qualified faithful commissioned by the bishop. And the resolution also noted that it was a long-standing practice in German dioceses for, quote, persons who have qualified themselves through studies in theology and have been sent by the bishop into the ministry of proclaiming the gospel, unquote, to preach at masses. So they were already doing this in Germany. They were already breaking the rules. And then they got together and said, we're going to officially request Rome to allow this. And again, the whole idea of it being an indult in exceptional circumstances. And if Rome had given that, then it would have been, oh, well, every circumstance is an exceptional circumstance, of course, right? Like extraordinary ministers of Holy Communion are just there at every Mass in an ordinary way.
2: Scheduled.
1: So, yes, exactly. So this idea that, oh, approve it in a few circumstances. Oh, we've got approval. Okay, we can just keep doing it everywhere and in all
2: Well,
1: masses.
2: It's always going to be exceptional in Germany because they won't have enough priests.
1: Well, that's, yeah, exactly. And that's one of the arguments that gets used. Oh, there's a priest shortage. We should have women be doing more of this, this and that. We should have faith. Laymen be doing more.
2: Well, maybe
1: of
2: there's
1: this
2: a
1: and
2: shortage
1: that.
2: Because of what you keep doing to try and dilute the faith and confuse
1: maybe.
2: Everyone.
1: Yeah, exactly.
2: You know?
1: So the yeah, as we see, the places with the most locations are usually where they're trying to take the Catholic faith seriously.
2: But you have to make it serious enough that a man is willing to surrender his entire life to it. So that's the issue. When you start diluting it and making it into a not serious venture, then people aren't going to dedicate themselves, you know, wholly to it, which is what the priesthood is.
1: Yes.
2: So that's one of the things. But yeah, when I look at this document coming out, I saw somebody on X who was commenting on Cardinal Roach and said, well, clearly, as a result of, we can infer from Cardinal Roach with this document that he was also doing some of the same stuff in the last pontificate. Mm-hmm. And I would say that I don't think that's true. At least I don't have the evidence to suggest it. Instead, what I do think is happening, and I think there's evidence for this, is that Pope Leo is exercising more control over the people that are under him.
1: Yeah.
2: And so it does kind of seem instead that Pope Leo is exercising his own office, and that the people under him are actually working to promote what it is that he's doing. Same with the much stronger hand that we've seen regarding fiducia supplicans.
1: Well, I mean, it's a simple, and again, what we saw is that there was already this sort of response going on under the previous pontificate. It was done privately. They weren't actually putting out an announcement about this. And even this announcement came a couple weeks after the letter, you know, had to get to the bishop and they had to read it in Germany and such. So they delayed the actual announcement of it. But yeah, it's as simple as enforcing the laws that are already on the books. It's not even about, okay, now you're doing what I want as Pope. It's just like, okay, do your job. Actually enforce the law that's on the books. So it's good to see that out of there. There's a funny line that I didn't get to read from a recently published book endorsing these kinds of homilies. And maybe I'll read it real quick after the break here. But good to see good news out of Rome, especially regarding Germany. We'll have lots more news and commentary coming up after this break. 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Stay with us. Share this with a friend.
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1: Welcome back to Rise Right on the Station of the Cross Catholic Media Network. Jake Kraft here with my co-host Sarah Kane on this Wednesday morning, St. John's Day, the Nativity of St. John the Baptist. And here are your headline news. New York Post reports, startling study finds public libraries and publishers are leaving Christianity out of U.S. history. The study analyzed more than 300 books across 25 reading lists curated by children's publishers, public libraries, and other institutional sources. It reportedly found zero titles directly addressing faith, religious liberty, or Christianity's role in the founding of the United States, despite religious liberty literally being enshrined in the First Amendment.
2: and the National Pulse reports Planned Parenthood poised to regain federal funding as ban nears expiration. The one-year ban, which blocked Medicaid reimbursements to organizations that abort babies, even for non-abortion services, was a significant victory for conservatives, but it appears to lack the votes for an extension.
1: The Postmillennial reports Iranians to stage protest at Seattle World Cup Pride match. Flyers circulating online call for anti-regime, pro-American, and pro-Israel protesters from Seattle, Vancouver, and across the Pacific Northwest to gather before Iran's final group stage match against Egypt. The demonstrations are being organized in support of a Free Iran and against the Islamic Republic protest, with organizers urging solidarity against what they describe as the regime's national team.
2: And the National Pulse reports two more arrests in White House UFC drone and sniper plot. The Federal Bureau of Investigation arrested William Lee Spartacus Faulkner and Jordan Winkner, accusing them of conspiring to conduct a terror attack at the UFC Freedom 250 event using drones armed with explosives and targeting political figures and fleeing attendees with sniper fire.
1: Breitbart reports DOJ charges over 400 people for healthcare fraud. The Department of Justice is charging more than 400 people with healthcare fraud that cost Americans at least $6.5 billion. That's billion with a B. In one example, three people allegedly teamed up to exploit deceased Medicare beneficiaries by collecting their personal health data and medical records through meetings with surviving relatives, then using those identities to create false, backdated hospice records, claiming evaluations and terminal certifications that never occurred. That's just one example among many.
2: And just the news reports, President Trump teases potential national right to carry legislation.

0: awarded during the Biden administration under the, quote, Teen Pregnancy Prevention Program.
1: NZEAL reports Archbishop who led JP2 Institute on Marriage and Family Life aimed to reform the idea of natural law. Archbishop Vincenzo Paglia, who was Grand Chancellor of the Institute, said in an interview that changes he made during his tenure aimed to start a profound reform of the idea of natural law. Bishop Robert Barron wrote that Archbishop Paglia's remarks, quote, confirmed the worst suspicions that many of us had, unquote.
0: Very interesting indeed.
1: Absolutely.
0: Perhaps we can get to that later on this topic, but I want to start with this story just because it's, on this day when we've got this great feast day in the church, it seems fitting maybe to discuss the diminishment of the role of Christianity in U.S. history. This story out of the New York Post, where a new report, and I suppose this isn't surprising. I think to most people this wouldn't be that surprising, that public libraries and publishers are essentially just dropping the concept of Christianity and its role in American history entirely in these curricula that, you know, are being pushed in schools, presumably, certainly public schools, probably a lot of private schools as well, that this the central role of Christianity in the West, and again, in the founding of the United States, which again, wasn't founded as a Catholic country by any means, but Christianity is directly linked to many of the people certainly involved in the founding of the United States.
1: There's the whole reason so many of them went west.
0: Yes, the fact that it was these different sects of Christianity and that certain settlers were fleeing from what they saw as religious persecution, so on and so forth. Like it is bound, no matter what side you're taking, whether you're a Protestant or a Catholic, whether you're maybe you're an old school Puritan, who knows? And you're big on that, but the central role in religion. The central role of the Christian faith and the various, understandings of it, that is key to understanding American history. And
1: literally,
0: the fact that it's being completely stripped out, it's a great summary of the depths to which education has sunk in the United States currently.
1: Yes, and I don't think even though this study centered on U.S. history, I don't think that the problem does, which is to say that I think these same people who want to have a Christless understanding of U.S. history, so to say, would also do the same thing for something like European history, which is just as fraught. Obviously, European history is more Catholic, but regardless, you are looking at did faith play a huge role in both of these things? Obviously, they did. Mm-hmm. And to such a degree that it becomes profoundly deceptive to give a history that is deprived of this element that was so foundational to the people that were playing these roles at the time, and for the very reasons that they were doing so. Like, again, the very act of going west, like for some it was the gold rush, but for many others it was also this understanding of a divine right, given to them.
0: Yes.
1: This divine understanding of, you were given this land. Like, whether you believe that or not, doesn't matter.
0: Mm-hmm.
1: They did, and they believed in it as the understanding of the Christian God. So many of our foundational documents reference the Christian God as the creator, of course, and are trying to write on the basis of a natural law that is Christocentric.
0: Mm-hmm.
1: So, entirely depriving that, it's not just that you're leaving out the faith element, which I think some people might kind of minimize it as.
0: Yeah.
1: It's more than that. It's the fact that you're being so emissive to the point of deception.
0: Yes.
1: At that point.
0: Yeah, and a lot of this is studying the reading list put together specifically for the 250th anniversary this year of the founding of the United States. And the idea of leaving out, again, it's not just about being anti-Christian, it's actually leaving out an essential part of the history. So it's not just about downplaying the role of faith. It's not the same as, like, what you often see in secular history that does address Christianity is it dismisses it as something that couldn't possibly be the true motivation for what someone did, like in secular accounts of the Crusades. Oh, well, the Crusaders just wanted to go grab land in the Middle East. They just wanted to go get more land or loot for gold and jewels and so on and so forth. That's all they really wanted to do. Like, this was just window dressing as an excuse. And that, there's no understanding of the motivation there. And In my experience, I'm a history major. I went to an excellent college.

0: College with an excellent history program. And thankfully, even in that school, there was a better understanding of that, even from a secular point of view, thankfully. And you can still find that some places where you have someone who's not Christian at all themselves, doesn't take that kind of faith seriously in their own life, but they understand mm-hmm. that others did and others do. And they would treat that in at least a certain respectful, objective manner of saying, yeah, this person wrote that they were inspired by the faith to do this. We can't just write it off as a secular goal, because this is how the faith was integrally interwoven with what people did back then.
1: Integrally, like that.
0: Exactly. Yeah. No pun intended, maybe pun intended.
1: Yeah, side note.
0: But the way that, and again, in Europe, of course, from Rome on upwards, it's Catholicism until there are splits and more splits. And even in the U.S., there's Catholic aspects. There are the other parts of the U.S. that were settled by Spain and by France. Those have explicitly Catholic aspects to them. There's Catholic history there. So the central role being ignored is a disservice to even people who are not
1: God was
0: yet
1: mentioned like
0: Catholic
1: four understand. Times in the Declaration of Independence.
0: Yes, yes. And this was by people who are deists, who are not even Christian.
1: Right.
0: They didn't. Yep. They may have believed in a god, but they certainly weren't even practicing.
1: The Supreme Judge, I believe, he was referred to in the Declaration of Independence.
0: Yes, yeah. To not understand that, and to not even understand that the whole Establishment Clause had nothing to do with what states themselves could do. States had official churches at times.
1: Yes.
0: States had far more Christian expression in an official governmental manner. To not understand that. And to not analyze that is to gain a completely warped understanding of the development of America. So
1: one thing that I do want to just mention here is what happens to the understanding of rights and freedoms and how they developed if they're deprived of any religious element? I think that's kind of an interesting question.
0: Yeah.
1: Because I think that if young people... Let's just say they accept what it is that they're taught in schools, which is a difficult proposition. But
0: yes,
1: like, if you take that, and then people have this understanding that we, in some sense, just kind of always or generically, in a totally secular, atheistic way, mm-hmm. came to understand freedoms, well, then they have an entirely groundless and ahistorical version of how this has always come about. Because it's always been kind of grounded in something. Even in like an Aristotelian natural law sense, you at least had a first mover that kind of explained your sense of duties and therefore your the right per se to execute your duties and to not be infringed upon as you do so. Right? So all of that kind of comes back to a central creator and an obligation to him.
0: Yeah.
1: If you deprive that, then it doesn't really make any sense. And that's why you end up having such a massive erosion of the understanding of not just religious freedoms, but really all of the freedoms of man. And you see that to some degree in modern, especially far leftist chambers, within academia, in fact. If you go into college campuses and you ask them, whether or not hate speech should be banned, you will find that the majority of students actually say yes. So, I think that kind of is tied to their poor understanding of how these things came about and were defended.
0: Yes, yes. You have to have at least a basic foundational understanding of this stuff. Again, even from a secular point of view, as I said, is to at least understand the role it plays, even if you don't agree with
1: right.
0: it. That's kind of the basics of education, is that you're considered capable of understanding these things and how they work together, and then you can analyze them. And oftentimes it's through studying that sort of thing that conversions come about, when you start studying how seriously people actually took the faith and the importance of the important role that it played. That's oftentimes how you get conversions, and particularly, of course, to the true faith, which is Catholicism. And maybe that's part of why this stuff gets avoided. We don't even want to talk about it. We don't want it existing in the public sphere whatsoever, including in our education. It doesn't matter if it's fake education at that point, because all that matters is that you follow the narrative that is more important to these ideological people controlling things in, again, children's publishers, public libraries. You want to look for infiltration? look at your public library, look at your public services, those places. And because
1: that you're paying for.
0: Yeah, because people who take this stuff seriously aren't bothering working there, aren't bothering to make that effort to keep control over these institutions. Once you hand over control and say, it's not a super big deal, well, then you end up with results like this. And I think we've made that point a few times when it comes to other issues, like, for example, healthcare and so on. But yeah. Particularly, it's, libraries, publishing companies, publishers and these kinds of sources that control what happens in schools and in curricula.
1: It's all about, like, positions of power.
0: Yeah.
1: And who's there. And it's important for good people not to cede those positions and instead to actually embrace any positions that they have, mm-hmm. and just even seek higher ones for the sake of that which is good.
0: Yes.
1: it's not a problem for you to be, quote, ambitious in the sense of, I want to get to a better position where I can help the most people and do the most good. There's nothing that's un-Catholic about that. And I think that's an important counter to what some people would say, perhaps some particular Protestant sects, in fact. But in any case, I want to remind you that you are listening to Rise Right. Check us out at riseright.org. We're on the Station of the Cross Catholic Media Network. The Station of the Cross is a listener-funded Catholic media apostolate, and we're dedicated to proclaiming the fullness of truth with clarity and charity.
0: And coming up on that network at 12 noon Eastern Time in particular, please check out Ask a Priest Live, amazing resource. Eastern Catholic priest Father Jason Charon will join host Rudy Carlos today to answer your questions about the Catholic faith. Yes, you can call into that show and ask your question live to a faithful, reliable Catholic priest. Amazing opportunity. For more information, just check out thestationofthecross.com/askapriest.
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0: Yes, indeed. And Sarah, some of the aspects of that story we just discussed kind of remind me of this story out of the John Paul II Institute for Marriage and Family Life.
1: Yes.
0: The former head of that institute, Archbishop Vincenzo Paglia, made some remarks, and these remarks were originally made, I guess, last month, and I think they may have been newly translated because they started making the rounds this week, that he essentially said his goal at the institute was more or less to overturn the understanding of natural law. Really, some pretty blatantly radical stuff. Many people have spoken out about this issue, about these particular remarks, including Bishop Barron. He had a whole long tweet thread about it. And I know Phil Lawler had a column about it. Many people were analyzing this issue. And I guess it's not that surprising because if you know anything about Paglia and his history and his remarks in the past, it's not that surprising, but for him to openly admit that, he wanted to change the understanding of natural law is it's a little surprising that he came out and said it that blatantly.
1: Oh, yeah, 100%. I did think it was interesting that it was Pope Francis that he said asked him to spearhead a reorganization of both the Pontifical Academy for Life and the JP2 Institute on Marriage and Family Life. Mm-hmm. What we don't know, and so I don't want to throw stones when I don't actually know whether this is true or not, is whether or not Pope Francis, when he said that he wanted a reorganization, meant that he wanted to have this restructuring away from natural law.
0: Yeah,
1: maybe. And we shouldn't. I just don't know.
0: It's probably not best to take Paglia at his word when he said, if he implies that Pope Francis wanted him to specifically do what he said, because of course he would say that. And misunderstood the Pope, or whether he just wants to show that, oh yeah, I was just doing what the Pope told me to do, type of thing.
1: Well,
0: and the Pope agreed me. Yes, it's so let's not take him at face value for that. But it's an interesting. Let's see. He gave some public instructions. So this is what Pope Francis said in naming Archbishop Paglia to his post, and this is going back to a column by Phil Lawler in 2016, where Pope Francis told Archbishop Paglia, I refer to to focus on the new challenges concerning the value of life. I refer to the various aspects concerning the care of the dignity of the human person in the various ages of existence, mutual respect between genders and generations, the defense of the dignity of every single human being, the promotion of quality of human life that integrates the material and spiritual values in view of an authentic human ecology, which helps to restore the original balance of creation between the human person and the whole universe. So very just generic, be nice to each other type of stuff, not the clear teaching, definitive teachings on abortion, euthanasia, contraception, so on and so forth. The stuff that this institution was originally founded to address under JP2. And so with Paglia being assigned
1: it's complicated though, because Pope Francis tended to be more ambiguous than any pope in modern memory.
0: Sure.
1: But on in terms of being on pro-life issues, I think Pope Francis was actually pretty strong. Well, that was actually his strongest area, in my opinion.
0: So certainly rhetorically, yes.
1: Yeah, that's what I mean. So in regards to, you know, he was always staunch against, say, abortion and things like that.
0: Which is why it would be easy to take that kind of very generic sounding language as whether truly or not, easy to take that as code for, I want you to make this institute less about pro-life and abortion and stuff like that, and more about general, you know, generic kind
1: Which is why people should speak more bluntly.
0: Yes. and the reason Archbishop Paglia, again, is the former chancellor of that institute. He was retired very quickly after Pope Leo was elected. And so there was a quote making the rounds yesterday in response to this that from Pope Leo about natural law. Natural law, which is universally valid, apart from and above other more debatable beliefs, constitutes the compass by which to take our bearings in legislating and acting, particularly on the delicate and pressing ethical issues that today, more in the past, regard personal life and privacy. That's one of the quotes. He's mentioned natural law many times, and I guess maybe it's understanding that a canon lawyer would understand the concept of natural law. But the fact that he specifically puts it forth as, even in this vastly secularized society, natural law remains true. And even when you disagree with a particular Catholic understanding of it, well, a lot of this stuff is natural law anyway, and can be understood as not debatable and universally valid. So very different from what Paglia is saying was his goal at.
1: And then you've got just to give some context and some actual quotes here.
0: Yeah.
1: Paglia, according to this translation, explained, and he says, quote, "One of the key points of the entire process was the rethinking of the concept of nature, which underpinned a static and immutable vision of natural law, and with it, the questioning of the essentialist and ahistorical paradigm that had supported all sexual and family moral theology developed to date," end quote.
0: That's almost
1: that
0: shockingly
1: is a strong blatant. Statement.
0: Yes, indeed.
1: Exactly.
0: And can you see the difference between what he said and what Pope Leo said? Universally
1: exactly.
0: valid?
1: It's like they're literally opposite.
0: if you're reading those two quotes correctly, I mean that pretty much shows. Okay, maybe it shouldn't be that surprising that Paglia, even if it was a matter of his time being up. I mean, again, he was gone pretty quickly after Pope Leo's election. So I don't think that's any mistake. That's any coincidence that he was out. And it's interesting that he, of course, you know, feels confident in, maybe he feels like, oh, I don't really have anything to lose now. I can go right out and say that, I was trying to change how we understand natural law at the Institute. But it's always, you know, so much of this stuff gets buried in fluffy language and in this kind of maybe you can use the adjective synodal kind of talk where everything's very, very feel goody. And
1: up for grabs.
0: Loosey goosey and hippy dippy, whatever phrases you want to use to say, oh, this language is just, you know, it's always so long and just mealy mouthed and blah blah blah. When they come out blatantly and say that they wanted to change that in such explicit terms, it shows. I don't know. It's always surprising to me because part of the whole aspect of liberal infiltration of such things is that it tends to be coded, it tends to be hidden, it's using certain buzzwords and disguising terms about oftentimes things like, oh, human respect, it's about being just a decent human being, and it's about these basic truths, you know, and just being good to one another. That's why you have to endorse, you know, like men in women's bathrooms and so on and so forth. So this kind of blunt, it's good to hear it, and it's good to hear, in a way, it is good to see that that this was trying to be done by certain people. And thankfully, this guy's out of power as far as the Institute goes.
1: The clarity and the fact that it's been sort of said out there now at this point, I kind of appreciate that. But I will say, you know, like, what is the alternative? And that's one thing that maybe we could spend a minute on here, is that, okay, so if you look at natural law and you say, we don't want that, and you instead, you know, insert the word pastoral, which is what he seemed to do, what do you mean by that? Because when we say that we have so much of our reason is based on natural law, what we mean is that we can understand God's desire for us based upon how he ordered nature, how he ordered his creation, right? And we do that even in how we interpret the devices around us. I mean, the fact that this microphone is receiving my voice and actually taking it and putting it out there on the radio and onto YouTube, onto these platforms, means that it's a good microphone and that it's doing that for which it was made.
0: Yes.
1: You know, if I tried to use it as a hammer, it wouldn't work for very long, right? And it's the same thing with human beings, and we can kind of interpret the way that we were supposed to live, you know, based upon our features, based upon how we fit together with others and how we can beget children. And this is what we mean by natural law. I think some people just kind of, they hear the term, but they don't really understand what it means. But that is what it is. It's using our reason to understand God's design for us based upon the way that the world was made.
0: Yes.
1: Right. So if you don't do that, well, what do you do? You say, I want this thing?
0: Yes.
1: Like that's your counter argument to all of reason, you know, applied to nature is, well, I want something that seems nicer.
0: Yeah, and that's pretty much what Phil Lawler sums up here when in his article from yesterday addressing this whole kerfuffle, is that he says that Paglia explained that the changes that he presided over were intended to replace, quote, armchair theology, that's Paglia's term for it, with a more malleable approach, providing more leeway for individual conscience. And in practice, under his direction, the Pontifical Academy for Life dropped its defense of the natural law arguments made by Pope St. John Paul II in Veritatis Splendor, downplayed the church's condemnation of extramarital sexual activity, and took aim at the rejection of contraception in Humanae Vitae, essentially trying to undermine all of these things that, again, they're explicitly put forth by the church, but the church understands that some of this stuff is understandable through natural law, through basic principles that even if you are not explicitly Catholic, you can understand the reasoning. Reason directs you to understand these natural truths, these natural laws. And that's the entire concept. So the idea of undermining it, again, it's trying to undermine reality. You're trying to take on reality. So you are going
1: to
0: lose.
1: Yeah, exactly.
0: You may not be able to admit that you're going to lose, but you are going to lose. So,
1: and people's lives will objectively get worse if they try to run counter to nature and reason.
0: Correct.
1: Right? So you're not actually helping them in any long-term way.
0: Exactly.
1: You actually are harming them. And we see that in so many of the different movements today.
0: Mm-hmm.
1: You know, anti-Catholic movements, progressive movements, all of them, they end up harming the people that they claim to help.
0: You are not going to find happiness except in heaven. And let us be grateful for that opportunity, especially as Catholics, on this great feast day. Again, celebrate St. John's Day today. Thanks for listening to Rise Right. We'll be back with you tomorrow. God bless.
2: Boston area weather, currently 67 degrees, under partly cloudy skies. The wind is from the northwest at 9 miles per hour. The forecast for this morning, partly cloudy with a light breeze and the temp 71. This afternoon, a few clouds and somewhat breezy, 81 degrees. Then this evening, the sky will be clear with some light wind, temperature around 74. That's the weather, brought to you by iCatholicMobile.com.
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5: In the name of the Father, and of the Son, and of the Holy Spirit. 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Through Jesus Christ, thy Son, our Lord, who liveth and reigneth with thee in the unity of the Holy Spirit, God, world without end. Amen. In the name of the Father, and of the Son, and of the Holy Spirit. Amen.
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0: Boston area weather. The temp 70 degrees with a few clouds. The wind is from the northwest at 12 miles per hour. This afternoon, a few clouds and somewhat breezy. 81 degrees. Then this evening, the sky will be clear with some light wind. Temperature 73 degrees. That's the weather brought to you by iCatholicMobile.com.
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3: 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He was known throughout the kingdom for both his miracles and his great wisdom. God was always on his side, and let's follow along with his amazing story.
4: Hi, my name is Father Mike Schmitz, and you're listening to the Bible in a Year, where we encounter God's voice and live life through the lens of Scripture. Using the Great Adventure Bible timeline, we'll read all the way from Genesis to Revelation, discovering how the story of salvation unfolds and how we fit into that story today. The Great Adventure Bible timeline was developed by Jeff Cavins and is provided by Ascension, who produced and funded this program. It is day 175. We have a bunch of chapters to get through today. So it's 2 Kings 6 and 7. We're already, almost halfway into Hosea 4, 5, 6, and 7 today to read, as well as we're praying Psalm 103. The second book of Kings, chapter 6, the miracle of the axe head. Now the sons of the prophets said to Elisha, "See, the place where we dwell under your charge is too small for us. Let us go to the Jordan. And each of us get there a log, and let us make a place for us to dwell there." And he answered, "Go." Then one of them said, "Be pleased to go with your servants." And he answered, "I will go." So he went with them. And when they came to the Jordan, they cut down trees. But as one was felling a log, his axe head fell into the water, and he cried out, "Alas, my master, it was borrowed." Then the man of God said, "Where did it fall?" When he showed him the place, he cut off a stick and threw it in there and made the iron float. And he said, "Take it up." So he reached out his hand and took it. A Syrian attack is thwarted. Once when the king of Syria was warring against Israel, he took counsel with his servants, saying, "At such and such a place shall be my camp." But the man of God sent word to the king of Israel, "Beware that you do not pass this place, for the Syrians are going down there." And the king of Israel sent to the place of which the man of God told him. Thus he used to warn him, so that he saved himself there more than once or twice. And the mind of the king of Syria was greatly troubled because of this incident, and he called his servants and said to them, "Will you not show me who of us is for the king of Israel?" And one of his servants said, "None, my lord, O king, but Elisha, the prophet who is in Israel, tells the king of Israel the words that you speak in your bedchamber." And he said, "Go and see where he is, that I may send and seize him." It was told him, "Behold, he is in Dothan." So he sent their horses and chariots and a great army, and they came there by night and surrounded the city. When the servant of the man of God rose early in the morning and went out, behold, an army with horses and chariots was round about the city. And the servant said, "Alas, my master, what shall we do?" He said, "Fear not, for those who are with us are more than those who are with them." Then Elisha prayed and said, "O Lord, I beg you, open his eyes that he may see." So the Lord opened the eyes of the young man, and he saw, and behold, the mountain was full of horses and chariots of fire round about Elisha. And when the Syrians came down against him, Elisha prayed to the Lord and said, "Strike this people, I pray you, with blindness." So he struck them with blindness in accordance with the prayer of Elisha. And Elisha said to them, "This is not the way, and this is not the city. Follow me, and I will bring you to the man whom you seek." And he led them to Samaria. As soon as they entered Samaria, Elisha said, "O Lord, open the eyes of these men that they may see." So the Lord opened their eyes, and they saw, and behold, they were in the midst of Samaria. When the king of Israel saw them, he said to Elisha, "My father, shall I slay them? Shall I slay them?" He answered, "You shall not slay them. Would you slay those whom you have taken captive with your sword and with your bow? Set bread and water before them, that they may eat and drink and go to their master." So he prepared for them a great feast. And when they had eaten and drunk, he sent them away, and they went to their master. And the Syrians came no more on raids into the land of Israel. Ben-Hadad's siege of Samaria. Afterward, Ben-Hadad, king of Syria, mustered his entire army and went up and besieged Samaria. And there was a great famine in Samaria as they besieged it, until a donkey's head was sold for 80 shekels of silver and the fourth part of a calf of dove's dung for 5 shekels of silver. Now, as the king of Israel was passing by upon the wall, a woman cried out to him, saying, "Help my lord, O king." And he said, "If the Lord will not help you, how shall I help you? From the threshing floor or from the wine press?" And the king asked her, "What is your trouble?" She answered, "This woman said to me, 'Give your son, that we may eat him today, and we will eat my son tomorrow.' So we boiled my son and ate him. And on the next day I said to her, 'Give your son, that we may eat him.' But she has hidden her son." When the king heard the words of the woman, he tore his clothes. Now he was passing by upon the wall, and the people looked, and behold, he had sackcloth beneath upon his body. And he said, "May God do so to me, and more also, if the head of Elisha, the son of Shaphat, remains on his shoulders today." Elisha was sitting in his house, and the elders were sitting with him. Now the king had dispatched a man from his presence, but before the messenger arrived, Elisha said to the elders, "Do you see how this murderer has sent to take off my head? Look, when the messenger comes, shut the door and hold the door fast against him. Is not the sound of his master's feet behind him?" And while he was still speaking with them, the king came down to him and said, "This trouble is from the Lord. Why should I wait for the Lord any longer?" Chapter 7. But Elisha said, "Hear the word of the Lord. Thus says the Lord, tomorrow about this time, a measure of fine meal shall be sold for a shekel, and 2 measures of barley for a shekel at the gate of Samaria." Then the captain on whose hand the king leaned said to the man of God, "If the Lord himself should make windows in heaven, could this thing be?" But he said, "You shall see it with your own eyes, but you shall not eat of it." The Syrians flee. Now there were 4 men who were lepers at the entrance to the gate, and they said to one another, "Why do we sit here till we die? If we say, 'Let us enter the city,' the famine is in the city, and we shall die there. And if we sit here, we die also. So now come, let us go over to the camp of the Syrians. If they spare our lives, we shall live. And if they kill us, we shall but die." So they arose at twilight to go to the camp of the Syrians. But when they came to the edge of the camp of the Syrians, behold, there was no one there. For the Lord had made the army of the Syrians hear the sound of chariots and of horses, the sound of a great army, so that they said to one another, "Behold, the king of Israel has hired against us the kings of the Hittites and the kings of Egypt to come upon us." So they fled away in the twilight and forsook their tents, their horses, and their donkeys, leaving the camp as it was, and fled for their lives. And when these lepers came to the edge of the camp, they went into a tent and ate and drank, and they carried off silver and gold and clothing and went and hid them. Then they came back and entered another tent and carried off things from it and went and hid them. Then they said to one another, "We are not doing right. This day is a day of good news. If we are silent and wait until the morning light, punishment will overtake us. Now, therefore, come, let us go and tell the king's household." So they came and called to the gatekeepers of the city and told them, "We came to the camp of the Syrians, and behold, there was no one to be seen or heard there. Nothing but the horses tied and the donkeys tied and the tents as they were." Then the gatekeepers called out, and it was told within the king's household. And the king rose in the night and said to his servants, "I will tell you what the Syrians have prepared against us. They know that we are hungry. Therefore, they have gone out of the camp to hide themselves in the open country, thinking, 'When they come out of the city, we shall take them alive and get into the city.'" And one of his servants said, "Let some men take 5 of the remaining horses, seeing that those who are left here will fare like the whole multitude of Israel that have already perished. Let us send and see." So they took 2 mounted men, and the king sent them after the army of the Syrians, saying, "Go and see." So they went after them as far as the Jordan, and behold, all the way was littered with garments and equipment which the Syrians had thrown away in their haste. And the messengers returned and told the king. Then the people went out and plundered the camp of the Syrians. So a measure of fine meal was sold for a shekel, and 2 measures of barley for a shekel, according to the word of the Lord. Now the king had appointed the captain on whose hand he leaned to have charge of the gate, and the people trod upon him in the gate, so that he died, as the man of God had said, when the king came down to him. For when the man of God had said to the king, 2 measures of barley shall be sold for a shekel, and a measure of fine meal for a shekel, about this time tomorrow in the gate of Samaria, the captain had answered the man of God, if the Lord himself should make windows in heaven, could such a thing be? And he said, you shall see it with your own eyes, but you shall not eat of it. And so it happened to him, for the people trod upon him in the gate, and he died. The book of Hosea, chapter 4. God accuses Israel. Hear the word of the Lord, O people of Israel. For the Lord has a controversy with the inhabitants of the land. There is no faithfulness or kindness, and no knowledge of God in the land. There is swearing, lying, killing, stealing, and committing adultery. They break all bounds, and murder follows murder. Therefore the land mourns, and all who dwell in it languish, and also the beasts of the field and the birds of the air, and even the fish of the sea are taken away. Yet let no one contend, and let none accuse, for with you is my contention, O priest. You shall stumble by day, the prophet also shall stumble with you by night, and I will destroy your mother. My people are destroyed for lack of knowledge, because you have rejected knowledge. I reject you from being a priest to me. And since you have forgotten the law of your God, I also will forget your children. The more they increased, the more they sinned against me. I will change their glory into shame. They feed on the sin of my people. They are greedy for their iniquity. And it shall be like people, like priest. I will punish them for their ways and repay them for their deeds. They shall eat, but not be satisfied. They shall play the harlot, but not multiply, because they have forsaken the Lord to cherish harlotry. Wine and new wine take away the understanding. My people inquire of a thing of wood, and their staff gives them oracles. For a spirit of harlotry has led them astray, and they have left their God to play the harlot. They sacrifice on the tops of the mountains and make offerings upon the hills under oak, poplar, and terebinth because their shade is good. Therefore, your daughters play the harlot, and your brides commit adultery. I will not punish your daughters when they play the harlot, nor your brides when they commit adultery, for the men themselves go aside with harlots and sacrifice with cult prostitutes, and a people without understanding shall come to ruin. Though you play the harlot, O Israel, let not Judah become guilty. Enter not into Gilgal, nor go up to Beth Aven, and swear not as the Lord lives. Like a stubborn heifer, Israel is stubborn. Can the Lord now feed them like a lamb in a broad pasture? Ephraim is joined to idols. Let him alone. A band of drunkards, they give themselves to harlotry. They love shame more than their glory. A wind has wrapped them in its wings, and they shall be ashamed because of their altars. Chapter 5. Impending judgment on Israel and Judah, and a call to repentance. Hear this, O priests. Give heed, O house of Israel. Listen, O house of the king, for the judgment pertains to you, for you have been a snare at Mizpah, and a net spread upon Tabor, and they have made deep the pit of Shittim. But I will chastise all of them. I know Ephraim, and Israel is not hidden from me. For now, O Ephraim, you have played the harlot. Israel is defiled. Their deeds do not permit them to return to their God, for the spirit of harlotry is within them, and they know not the Lord. The pride of Israel testifies to his face. Ephraim shall stumble in his guilt. Judah also shall stumble with them. With their flocks and herds, they shall go to seek the Lord, but they will not find him. He has withdrawn from them. They have dealt faithlessly with the Lord, for they have borne alien children. Now the new moon shall devour them with their fields. Blow the horn in Gibeah, the trumpet in Ramah. Sound the alarm at Beth Aven. Tremble, O Benjamin. Ephraim shall become a desolation in the day of punishment. Among the tribes of Israel, I declare what is sure. The princes of Judah have become like those who remove the landmark. Upon them I will pour out my wrath like water. Ephraim is oppressed, crushed in judgment, because he was determined to go after vanity. Therefore, I am like a moth to Ephraim, and like dry rot to the house of Judah. When Ephraim saw his sickness and Judah his wound, then Ephraim went to Assyria and sent to the great king. But he is not able to cure you or heal your wound, for I will be like a lion to Ephraim, and like a young lion to the house of Judah. I, even I, will tear and go away. I will carry off and none shall rescue. I will return again to my place until they acknowledge their guilt and seek my face. And in their distress, they seek me, saying, Chapter 6. Come, let us return to the Lord, for he has torn that he may heal us. He has stricken and he will bind us up. After 2 days, he will revive us. On the third day, he will raise us up that we may live before him. Let us know, let us press on to know the Lord. His going forth is sure as the dawn. He will come to us as the showers, as the spring rains that water the earth. What shall I do with you, O Ephraim? What shall I do with you, O Judah? Your love is like a morning cloud, like the dew that goes early away. Therefore, I have hewn them by the prophets. I have slain them by the words of my mouth, and my judgment goes forth as the light. For I desire mercy and not sacrifice, the knowledge of God rather than burnt offerings. But at Adam they transgressed the covenant. There they dealt faithlessly with me. Gilead is a city of evildoers, tracked with blood. As robbers lie in wait for a man, so the priests are banded together. They murder on the way to Shechem. Yes, they commit villainy. In the house of Israel, I have seen a horrible thing. Ephraim's harlotry is there. Israel is defiled. For you also, O Judah, a harvest is appointed. When I would restore the fortunes of my people, when I would heal Israel. Chapter 7. The corruption of Ephraim is revealed, and the wicked deeds of Samaria, for they deal falsely. The thief breaks in, and the bandits raid without. But they do not consider that I remember all their evil works. Now their deeds encompass them. They are before my face. By their wickedness, they make the king glad, and the princes by their treachery. They are all adulterers. They are like a heated oven, whose baker ceases to stir the fire from the kneading of the dough until it is leavened. On the day of our king, the princes became sick with the heat of wine. He stretched out his hand with mockers. For like an oven, their hearts burn with intrigue. All night their anger smolders. In the morning it blazes like a flaming fire. All of them are hot as an oven, and they devour their rulers. All their kings have fallen, and none of them calls upon me. Ephraim mixes himself with the peoples. Ephraim is a cake not turned. Aliens devour his strength, and he knows it not. Gray hairs are sprinkled upon him, and he knows it not. The pride of Israel witnesses against him, yet they do not return to the Lord their God, nor seek him for all this. Ephraim is like a dove, silly and without sense, calling to Egypt, going to Assyria. As they go, I will spread over them my net. I will bring them down like birds of the air. I will chastise them for their wicked deeds. Woe to them, for they have strayed from me. Destruction to them, for they have rebelled against me. I would redeem them, but they speak lies against me. They do not cry to me from the heart, but they wail upon their beds. For grain and wine they gash themselves. They rebel against me. Although I trained and strengthened their arms, yet they devise evil against me. They turn to a Baal. They are like a treacherous bow. Their princes shall fall by the sword because of the insolence of their tongue. This shall be their derision in the land of Egypt. Psalm 103. Thanksgiving for God's goodness. A psalm of David. Bless the Lord, O my soul, and all that is within me. Bless his holy name. Bless the Lord, O my soul, and forget not all his benefits. Who forgives all your iniquity, who heals all your diseases, who redeems your life from the pit, who crowns you with mercy and compassion, who satisfies you with good as long as you live, so that your youth is renewed like the eagles. The Lord works vindication and justice for all who are oppressed. He made known his way to Moses, his acts to the people of Israel. The Lord is merciful and gracious, slow to anger and abounding in mercy. He will not always chide, nor will he keep his anger forever. He does not deal with us according to our sins, nor repay us according to our iniquities. For as the heavens are high above the earth, so great is his mercy toward those who fear him. As far as the east is from the west, so far does he remove our transgressions from us. As a father pities his children, so the Lord pities those who fear him. For he knows our frame. He remembers that we are dust. As for man, his days are like grass. He flourishes like a flower of the field. for the wind passes over it and it is gone, and its place knows it no more. But the mercy of the Lord is from everlasting to everlasting upon those who fear him, and his righteousness to children's children, to those who keep his covenant and remember to do his commandments. The Lord has established his throne in the heavens, and his kingdom rules over all. Bless the Lord, all you his angels, you mighty ones who do his word, hearkening to the voice of his word. Bless the Lord, all his hosts, his ministers that do his will. Bless the Lord, all his works in all places of his dominion. Bless the Lord, O my soul. Father in heaven, we give you praise and we give you thanks because it is true. Your mercy is towards those who fear you. And as far as the east is from the west, so far do you remove our transgressions from us. Lord God, your mercy is limitless. It is unstoppable. It is infinite. Your mercy is given to us the most when we need it the most and deserve it the least. That is what your love is like. And so thank you so much. You know our frame. You remember that we're dust. You know how feeble we can be. You know how weak we can be. You know what causes us to sin. And yet you still give us your grace so that your life may abound in us. So help us to say yes to you this day and every day. In Jesus' name we pray. Amen. In the name of the Father and of the Son and of the Holy Spirit. Amen. Okay, so a couple of things. One quick note about 2 Kings. 2 Kings 6 and 7, we have more stories of Elisha and some incredible miracles. Remember that Elisha, a double portion of the spirit of Elijah. And so his life is marked by this, not only miracles, but also this insight. I mean, he knows what's going on. In fact, at one point, here is Israel. Remember the kingdom in the north. Israel is under attack by Syria. And everyone is, I mean, it's not good. It is not a good deal. And so the king of Israel wants to kill Elisha. And what does Elisha do? Elisha just says, I know what's coming. I know what's happening. He has this insight. He has this knowledge that the Lord has given to him. There's two quick stories I want to highlight here about in 2 Kings. The first is where Elisha, they're surrounded. The king of Syria is armed against the city in which Elisha and his young servant, where they are. And he says, alas, my master, what should we do? And here is Elisha who says, fear not, for those who are with us are more than those who are with them. And such an incredible gift. We have to recognize what happens. Well, then Elisha says, let his eyes be opened. And here's the verse. So the Lord opened the eyes of the young man and he saw, and behold, the mountain was full of horses and chariots of fire round about Elisha. So the whole time the horses were there, the whole time the chariots were there, the whole time God was on the side of Elisha, and the whole time God was there to protect. His presence was there. He's active in that moment, but the servant of Elisha couldn't see it. In fact, you might almost imagine that Elisha couldn't see it either, but it was an act of faith. In this graced moment, God, working through Elisha, allowed the young man to see the reality of the situation. The reality of the situation was God was not far. God was not distant. Even though when they have the siege of Samaria later on in this chapter, some horrible things are happening. In fact, it reminds me of the siege the Romans did against Jerusalem. Against the Jews in the year in the 60s and 70s, I think primarily in the 70s, where here are these two women who say, this woman cries out to the king, give me justice. What do you mean? Well, yesterday, this woman said, if we boil my son and eat him, then the next day we'll boil her son and eat him. And she wanted justice because the woman on the second day is not willing to serve her son as a meal. And you think, wow, the lengths to which desperation can bring up a person. And this is what happens in 70 AD as well, with the destruction of Jerusalem. When the Romans were besieging Jerusalem, there are stories in the history of the Roman wars, or the Jewish wars, that talk about how people had, you know, they were starving. And at one point you could smell roast meat. And they found out that it was a woman who had roasted her son in order to eat him because she was driven by such hunger. And yeah, it's just this, here's that reality of the horrors of war. And here is God still present, though, in the midst of the horrors of war. And what does he do? He fights even for unfaithful Israel. This is important to understand. Here is the king of Israel, not faithful. Here are the people of Israel, not faithful. And yet against the Syrians, the Lord is willing to continue to fight for them. Now, speaking to the people of the north at this time is Hosea. And that's a prophet Hosea. We went through chapters 4, 5, 6, and 7 today. One word to keep in mind when it comes to this middle section of Hosea is the word knowledge, or the word to know. It is repeated recognition. In fact, the whole chapter 4 begins with this, where it says, there is no faithfulness or kindness and no knowledge of God in the land. And that sense of knowledge, not being, not that you haven't heard of him, you don't know your catechism, like you don't know stuff about God. Knowledge in this sense is intimate knowledge, right? It's firsthand knowledge. It's when Adam knew his wife Eve and she conceived a son, that kind of knowledge, this intimate knowledge of God. And without that, without actually knowing who the Lord is and drawing near to him, that's one of the reasons why we're doing this Bible in here, right? So that you and I can not just hear these stories about God, but that we can actually get to know the heart of God by allowing these stories to transform our minds, to shape our lens, to create a worldview so that we actually can come into contact with him. And that's the whole point of this, because later on in chapter 4, it says this famous line, my people are destroyed for lack of knowledge. Now, I've heard people say that a translation could be, my people are destroyed for lack of vision. That if you don't have vision, you don't have a sense of a direction, you don't have a sense of what God could do in your life, then people are destroyed. Sure, that's not bad. But lack of knowledge, if we want to continue to understand knowledge as intimacy with the Lord, knowledge as I know him in a relationship, that makes so much more sense. My people are destroyed. Why? Not because they don't know what to do. Not because they don't know the commandments. Not because they haven't had prophets like Hosea speaking to them. But because they haven't encountered the Lord in this life-changing way. And that's in our culture, my gosh, in so many ways, that is what we need, right? Not just I need to know what the gospel is, or I need to know the tales, you know, the stories. I don't need to know the details. I mean, those are all important. Absolutely. But we need to know the Lord himself. And that is so critical, and that is so absolutely key. And so as Hosea is preaching to these people in the north and trying to call them back to the Lord, is not just to faithfulness, it's not just to obedience, although there is that scripture that really makes it very clear, I desire mercy and not sacrifice, the knowledge of God rather than the burnt offerings. He's calling them back to that, to knowledge of God, to know him as he really is. And that's what we're praying for. That's our goal for these 365 days, is to have a deeper and deeper knowledge of the one who created us, the one who redeemed us, and the one who loves us. He loves you so much. And I'm praying for you. Please pray for me. My name is Father Mike, and I cannot wait to see you tomorrow. God bless.

0: day 175 of Bible in a Year with Father Mike Schmitz. And now we'd like to share audio from a video called What Defines You with Father Mike from the Ascension Presents YouTube channel.
1: Hi, my name is Father Mike Schmitz, and this is Ascension Presents. You know, there's some times where we can, when we can, define ourselves by something, a skill that we've really spent a lot of time developing, or whether it's a, we have a musical gift, we have a physical attribute, we have, we're the funniest, we're the smartest. Sometimes we have a thing that we just use to define ourselves. What we realize as we get older is that if that thing is anything less than Jesus, if that thing we use to define ourselves is anything less than Jesus, it's going to be taken away. We'll lose it. Not like God's going to reach in and like grab it out of our lives to punish us, but just it'll go. Because we all know this, right? At some point, our youth goes. At some point, whatever is extrinsic to us, not essential to us, is gone. And we'll be left with two things. Who we ultimately are, the core of who we are, and Jesus. And at the end of my life, the core of who I am is not the person who has said yes to God with everything I've got, then I'll just have a shell. Then I won't be the me-est me I could possibly be, and you won't be the you-est you could possibly be. Who am I really left with when I don't have sports, when I don't have music anymore, when I don't have someone telling me, here's your grade, when I don't have a paycheck anymore, when the kids aren't any longer in the home? Like, who am I when all of that gets taken away? Two things. One is ourselves as we truly are. Not with all the other things that define us, but the person we've truly become. And either we've become that person who fully belongs to God and has said yes to God, or we become something less than that. You know, scripture says that the day of the Lord comes, when Jesus comes, it burns away all stubble, it burns away every extraneous thing. Every sin we hold on to, every success we try to cling to, every failure that we try to use to define ourselves, the day of the Lord comes and just burns it all away. And all we're left with is the person we've chosen to be by God's grace and Him. And the best way to become a saint is when myself says yes with everything to His self. Have I been defining myself by something less? Have I been defining myself by something extraneous to me that just needs to get shaved off? It just needs to get burned away, needs to get taken away. Not because it's bad, but just because it's not enough. So choose Him today and choose to say yes today, and that will be enough. From all of us here at Ascension Presents, my name is Father Mike. God bless.
0: 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Thank you for joining us for Bible in a Year with Father Mike Schmitz. 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
3: 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Father Mike Schmitz takes you through the Catechism of the Catholic Church. 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
0: Catechism in a Year is produced and funded by Ascension and distributed on radio through a partnership with Spoke Street Media. The catechism used is the Ascension edition of the catechism, which includes the Foundations of Faith approach. You can follow along in any recent version of the Catechism of the Catholic Church. A reading plan and all Catechism in a Year episodes can be found at ascensionpress.com/CIY or on the Ascension app. Yesterday, we finished up the section of the Catechism focused on baptism, and today we begin our deep dive into confirmation. Father Mike emphasizes that confirmation completes and strengthens the graces of baptism, and he highlights how we receive the same power in the Holy Spirit as the apostles at Pentecost.
1: Hi, my name is Father Mike Schmitz, and you're listening to the Catechism in a Year, where we encounter God's plan of sheer goodness for us, revealed in Scripture and passed down through the tradition of the Catholic faith. The Catechism in a Year is provided by Ascension, who produced and funded this program. In 365 days, we'll read through the Catechism of the Catholic Church, discovering our identity in God's family as we journey together toward our heavenly home. This is day 175. Here we are reading paragraphs 1285 to 1289, starting a deeper dive into the sacrament of confirmation. And so what we're going to hear today is not only, like yesterday, we had Nugget Day, we wrapped up the gift of baptism, just as best we could, of course. And we recognize that we talked about the three sacraments of initiation yesterday. There's seven sacraments total. The three sacraments of initiation, baptism, confirmation, and Holy Communion. Now, this is important because it says here in paragraph 1285 that it must be explained to the faithful. In fact, it says it must be explained to the faithful that the reception of the sacrament of confirmation is necessary for the completion of baptismal grace, meaning that God wants to give you the abundance of grace. God wants to give all the faithful an abundance of grace. And so it's not just, yes, everyone who has been baptized has received the Holy Spirit. Everyone who's been baptized has received God's grace. It's incredible. It's amazing. It's amazing grace. And yet, it must be explained to all of us that the reception of the sacrament of confirmation is necessary for the completion of baptismal grace. And that's why we're going to dive in today. We're also going to look at confirmation in the economy of salvation, right? So confirmation in the way in which God has written this story. Like, where does this come from? It comes from prefigurements back in the Old Testament, and it's fulfilled, of course, in Jesus Christ, and then lived out in the history of the church. That's what we're talking about today as we enter into this day. Let us pray. Father in heaven, we thank you. We give you praise. We just cry out in the power of your Holy Spirit that great are you, Lord. Great are you, Father. You are so good, and you continue to give us your grace every single day. Thank you for helping us press play today. Like, honestly, thank you, Lord, for bringing us to day 175 where we can hear more and more about the love you have for your people, the love you have for your children, and the way in which you want to pour out your Spirit. Make us all prophets, to give us all a share in your priesthood, give us a share in your spirit of prophecy, give us a share in your royal gift, your royal office. You've called us to be members of your family. You've made us your sons and daughters. Help us to live like this day and every day. In Jesus' name we pray. Amen. In the name of the Father and of the Son and of the Holy Spirit. Amen. It is day 175. We're reading paragraphs 1285 to 1289. Article 2, the Sacrament of Confirmation. Baptism, the Eucharist, and the Sacrament of Confirmation together constitute the sacraments of Christian initiation, whose unity must be safeguarded. It must be explained to the faithful that the reception of the Sacrament of Confirmation is necessary for the completion of baptismal grace. For by the Sacrament of Confirmation,

uniquely the Messiah's, but was to be communicated to the whole Messianic people. On several occasions, Christ promised this outpouring of the Spirit, a promise which he fulfilled first on Easter Sunday, and then more strikingly at Pentecost. Filled with the Holy Spirit, the apostles began to proclaim the mighty works of God, and Peter declared this outpouring of the Spirit to be the sign of the Messianic age. Those who believed in the apostolic preaching and were baptized received the gift of the Holy Spirit in their turn. From that time on, the apostles, in fulfillment of Christ's will, imparted to the newly baptized by the laying on of hands the gift of the Spirit that completes the grace of baptism. For this reason, in the letter to the Hebrews, the doctrine concerning baptism and the laying on of hands is listed among the first elements of Christian instruction. The imposition of hands is rightly recognized by the Catholic tradition as the origin of the sacrament of confirmation, which in a certain way perpetuates the grace of Pentecost in the Church. Very early, the better to signify the gift of the Holy Spirit, an anointing with perfumed oil, chrism, was added to the laying on of hands. This anointing highlights the name Christian, which means anointed, and derives from that of Christ himself, whom God anointed with the Holy Spirit. This rite of anointing has continued ever since in both East and West. For this reason, the Eastern churches call this sacrament chrismation, anointing with chrism, or myron, which means chrism. In the West, the term confirmation suggests that this sacrament both confirms baptism and strengthens baptismal grace. All right, and there we have it, paragraphs 1285 to 1289. Oh, man. Okay, let's launch in. We already talked about the fact that it must be explained to the faithful, that's us, that the reception of the sacrament of confirmation is necessary for the completion of baptismal grace. Why? It goes on to explain. For, by the sacrament of confirmation, the baptized are more perfectly bound to the Church and are enriched with the special strength of the Holy Spirit. Now, in baptism, we're brought into the family of God. Amen. Absolutely. We're made partakers of the Holy Spirit. Yes, we're given the fruits or the gifts of the Holy Spirit. Yes, completely. There we are. And yet, realize this, the apostles themselves, they were baptized. The apostles themselves, they had been adopted as God's sons. The apostles had a share in the Holy Spirit. But even with that, they lacked the special strength of the Holy Spirit. They lacked the strength of courage. They lacked that special strength to spread and defend the faith by word and deed. They needed that outpouring of the Holy Spirit at Pentecost. Remember, in Acts chapter 1, what does Jesus promise? Before he ascends to heaven, the apostles, they say, Lord, are you at this moment going to restore the kingdom to Israel? Jesus responds by saying, it's not for you to know the times or seasons that the Father has pointed out, of course. But he says, but you will receive power when the Holy Spirit comes upon you, and you will be my witnesses here in Jerusalem, throughout Judea and Samaria, to the ends of the earth. That word for power is the Greek word dynamite. You will receive dynamite power when the Holy Spirit comes upon you, and then you will be my witnesses. That word for witness is the word martis, right? Or martyr. That's where we get that word martyr from. And here's Jesus. They have received the Holy Spirit, but you'll receive the power, this unique power, this new power of the Holy Spirit to do what? To spread and defend the faith by word and deed, to never be ashamed of the cross, and to proclaim the name of Jesus Christ boldly. This is what we're going to find out. We're going to find these are the part of the five effects of confirmation. And so this is why this is so important for us, not only because Jesus Christ has made us into the sons and daughters of the Father, not only because Jesus Christ has made us sharers in his grace, but also because he's sending us out. When the apostles ask Jesus the question, Lord, are you at this moment going to restore the kingdom to Israel? Jesus doesn't say no, and he doesn't say yes. What does he say? He says, you, for your part, you will receive power, dynamis, right? When the Holy Spirit comes upon you, and you will be my witnesses here in Jerusalem, throughout Judea and Samaria, to the ends of the age. That sounds like this to me. This is my interpretation. Jesus, are you going to do it? Are you going to continue this work? Are you going to spread your gospel throughout the whole world? And Jesus looks at these apostles and says, nope, you are. I mean, in so many ways. I mean, obviously, Jesus is working in them, right? He's working through them. And so, yes, he's with them and he's active. But the reality is, if they don't act, the gospel stops, right? If they don't go out with this power of the Holy Spirit and they don't spread and defend the faith by how they live and how they speak, then that mission of salvation ends right there. Here's what Jesus has done. He's so humble. Not only does he become one of us, not only does he become one of the poorest among us and the meekest among us, he not only allows himself to be shamefully crucified and

0: tortured to death. That's how humble our God is. But then also he says, okay, this whole mission, the whole mission that I have started and I am pouring out my Holy Spirit for you to accomplish. If you don't do it, it fails. If you don't bring my gospel, if you don't bring my grace to the world, it stops with you. And that's the incredible thing, is that for this sacrament, the sacrament of confirmation, here is what God has done in you. But what God has done in you must not stop with you. What God has done in me must not stop with me. This is one of the reasons why Jesus Christ has poured out his Holy Spirit in confirmation. At Pentecost, and here's now the echoes of Pentecost in confirmation. The reason is because what God has done in you cannot stop with you. And so we're gonna keep on talking about this in the next couple of days. But this is a special strength to do what? To be a true witness, martyr, true witness of Christ. And we are obliged to spread and defend the faith by word and deed. Now, last little note. That's the first paragraph. It goes on to talk about how from the very early times of the apostles, they had the laying on of hands. And then later on in 1289, it talks about how they added in that chrism, right? The perfumed oil, because it makes sense. Here's Jesus who is the Christ, right? The anointed one. Here is the outpouring of the Holy Spirit. Makes sense. Chrismation. Anointed derives from the anointing. And so you have not only the laying of hands, on of hands, but also this development of the sacrament of confirmation, where there's also this holy oil, this blessed oil that the bishop himself blesses, typically at a mass called the Chrism Mass, where he blesses the chrism, sacred chrism. And what does it say here? The last line we heard today. In the West, the term confirmation suggests that this sacrament both confirms baptism and strengthens baptismal grace, which is what we're going to continue talking about as we launch into the next days, investigating what is it? What does it mean to be baptized and confirmed? What does it mean to be that, what they used to call to be a soldier for Christ? What does it mean to be sent out in the name of Jesus Christ to be able to bring his grace and his gospel to the world? And that's what we're going to talk about in the days to come. I am so pumped. As you can probably tell, I kind of get ramped up. When I get ramped up, I talk a little faster. So I'm going to do my best in the next couple of days to slow it down, because, man, I am just so grateful to the Lord. I'm so grateful for you to be here, and I'm so grateful you keep pressing play, because it's not easy, as you know. You don't need me to tell you that. It's not easy every day to hit play, whatever day you're on. Well, I know what day you're on. You're on day 175. However long it took you to get to this day, you made it. And so keep on pressing play. Keep on praying. Keep on praying for me. I'm praying for you. My name is Father Mike. I cannot wait to see you tomorrow. God bless.
1: That was day 175 of Catechism in a Year with Father Mike Schmitz. We're getting so close to halfway through. I hope you've been able to see some of the fruits in your life, like the apostles who felt the great power of the Holy Spirit at Pentecost. Hopefully you felt the Holy Spirit working in your decision to listen to Catechism in a Year. And now we'd like to share audio from a video called Why Surrender is Actually So Difficult with Mari Pablo from the Ascension Presents YouTube channel.
2: My name is Mari Pablo, and this is Ascension Presents. So we see this and we hear this all the time. So on one side, we have this, like, just give it all to Jesus mindset. And then on the other side, we have this other mindset. Have it all together. Like, oh, you're three? What do you want to be when you grow up? I'm three. Like, a three-year-old shouldn't have to be worrying about what they're going to do when they're older, okay? Like, where's the balance between the two? Do I give it all to Jesus, or do I have my five-year plan, my 10-year plan, figure out when I'm going to get married, have kids, and do everything right now? This has been something of surrendering to the Lord. For being honest, has always been an issue for me, a struggle. Let's say a struggle for me. So I grew up Catholic, but I had a reversion in college when I was serving at a summer missionary at a Catholic camp. I wasn't fully there. Like, I was not, Jesus did not have my whole heart. He had only parts. You know that part of the Bible that it was like, Luke, if you're lukewarm, we'll spit you out. I was the lukewarm person just waiting to be spewed out. Thankfully, things changed there. And after going to confession, having an argument with a priest, long story, another day, I went up to Jesus and I looked at him and I looked at the Lord in the Eucharist. And even though I had my doubts, I always knew that was him. And instead of saying, like, good luck, God, like, take all of everything, I started making a list of all the reasons why I didn't have to give him everything. Like, Lord, me and you are good. I love you. You love me. We're a great big family. I'm not killing anyone. I'm not doing drugs. Like, we're good. And the priest behind me looked at me and he said the words that forever changed my life. And he said, stop fighting and surrender. And those are the words that forever changed my life. And then I became the person crying. And I mean, changed my whole life around. Like literally, my career, my school, broke up with my boyfriend, changed my friends, everything. And I wish I could say that it was like, and then everything was great. No. You know how we're talking about the power of words? That saying, stop fighting and surrender, is constantly in my mind. I constantly have to tell myself these words over and over and over again on a daily basis because I want to be in control. I want to figure things out. I have my plan. I want to know what's going on. And I'm not super organized. You should check my room out. But I want to know what's happening. And God really put this to the test. I really wanted to travel. And I had my dream trip planned. The Holy Land. Okay. Now I know what you're thinking. That's amazing. Like Jesus is from there. To walk where Jesus walked. That's amazing. But for me, it was double special because for those who do not know, I'm Dominican from the Dominican Republic, but I'm also Arabic. And my grandfather was raised in Bethlehem, you know, where Jesus was born. So for me, it was going to be this super epic trip. Jesus and my family, like going to the land of both. And then I was over there. So I was going to, you know, go to Egypt, see the pyramids, go to Greece, my favorite country, go to Dubai. Why not? Go to Russia. And then, you know, on the way home, stop in Fatima, see Our Lady. And it was going to be this epic trip. And I was so excited. Then the whole world just put on pause. And everything was cut. And instead of all the travels and all the conferences and all the things I had planned, I found myself in my room, sitting, doing nothing, which was horrible and also great. In the stillness and in the stopping, I was reminded of something, a very important lesson that I oftentimes forget and need to remember. And that is that I control nothing. And it's funny because I always say that prayer. I literally, before filming this, I said, God, I am nothing and you are everything. And I repeat it so many times and I say it out loud because I need to be constantly reminding myself that I am nothing and you are everything, Lord. And I need to give you control. And so, yes, I'm going to make plans and I'm going to plan out my retreats and I'm going to plan out my trips. But at the end of the day, if it's not a part of what you want, God, I don't want it. So why is this so difficult? One, it's going to be because of pride, because I want to figure things out on my own. Two, detachment is really hard to be able to like say, Lord, no, like it's okay. It's okay if things don't go the way I want. Like that, even saying that tastes a little bit like vinegar in my mouth, not in a good way, but it's great to be able to recognize, okay, this is something I want to work on and I need to be able to give this to you. Something that I love about the religious life, that they take vows of poverty, chastity, and obedience. And the obedience one has always been someone that I'm like, oh, that sounds so rough. But the way they describe it, it's like, yes, but you're making the choice to willingly give control to God. And in that surrender, there's freedom. And that's exactly what I'm striving for. Notice how I said striving because I'm still a work in progress. But that's something that we should all be striving for. To be able to say, God, here's my heart, do with it as you will. And in that decision, daily decision, and we'll explain that in a second, that we can also in crowd of freedom. So when there are moments that things go haywire, because there are moments, I actually learned that about myself recently. The smallest little things go wrong and I've kind of lost it. My student forgot his t-shirt for a retreat. And in my mind, I was like, it's over. Like the retreat's just done. Like, how is the retreat going to function because you forgot your shirt? And it sounds silly, but in the moment, I feel like it's my retreat. Like I have to plan it and it has to be done in a certain way. And if something goes off, it's just kaput. A t-shirt's not going to ruin God's plans. Like that's ridiculous. But I have to talk myself out of that. And that's a problem. And so something that I've actually found extremely helpful is ruah. As you can see, I look Greek words. And so ruah means breath. And it's the breath of the Holy Spirit. And one of my favorite prayers is very simple. And it's just three words. And it's, come Holy Spirit. And so I'll take a minute. And when I'm super stressed and filled with anxiety and freaking out, and it's like, Lord, how can I give you everything? Like, and I feel like the entire weight of the world is on me. Even though it says in Matthew 11:29, like, come to me all who are weary and heavy laden, and I will give you rest. Like, it's so hard because I feel like I have to be the one carrying it. I take a minute and I just take a breath. And when I breathe in, I say, come Holy Spirit. And so I'll just breathe in. And when I breathe out, all of my stress, all of my anxieties, my worries, I literally picture myself giving them to the Lord. And I have found that so helpful and such a beautiful reminder that God will meet me there and he will meet you there if you simply invite him in. Practical ways to do this. The more you have a relationship with God, the better you will trust him and the more you will want to like give him control. Kind of like in any relationship of a marriage or relationship of a family, trust builds upon relationship. And if you don't have a relationship, you're not going to trust him with anything. And so the more that you pray and the more you build that bond, the more you can say, okay, God, like I know that you're God and you're not going to let me down. And so I choose to willingly, God's a gentleman. He doesn't barge in. To willingly give you control. And then from there, practicalities. Something that I've done, and I actually started doing it again recently in preparation for this video. It's every single day, the first thing I do is I kneel down and I say, okay, God, I give you my day, everything that I do and say, may it be for your glory. May every action, every encounter that I do, may I be an instrument so that you may be working through me and in me. And that small little step every morning makes the world of a difference in so many powerful ways. The last thing that I want to mention, I've noticed throughout the years that it's important to recognize what gifts you have. And so if you don't know this, I invite you to take time to pray with that. One of the gifts that I've been given, and I know for sure it's a gift, is the gift of joy. And trust me, it definitely comes from the Lord. And was something in that, I think sometimes people can mistake in my joyfulness for like childishness. We're called to have childlike faith. I mean, Jesus literally says to be like the children. And what does that mean? A child just trusts that their father's going to supply. My nephew is not freaking out about what they're going to feed him. He knows we're going to feed him. We're going to feed him well. That's right. He just knows that he's going to be taken care of. And so in this, the more that I can be like a child, the more that I can have a childlike faith and say, God, like, I'm going to do my part, but at the end of the day, you're my father and you're going to supply my needs and you're going to give me all the things that I need because you're a good and faithful father who loves his children and you're not going to let me down. And in that childlike faith, and trusting that God is God and that we're the children and that we're not God, so we shouldn't have it all figured out, there's a beautiful deep surrender. So prepare. Take out your resumes. Do what you got to do. But at the end of the day, know that he's the one that needs to be in control. What is it in your life that you need to give God control over? Is it, obviously, I think all of us need our hearts, right? But are there certain relationships that we're clinging to that we don't want to surrender? Is it our future that we're freaking out about? Is it where we're going to study? Is it certain relationships? Is it certain sins or attachments that we just don't want to relinquish? What is it that you need to surrender? What's holding you back from giving God your all? And maybe that's fear. But the Lord is saying right now, like, do not be afraid, for he is with you. So let's pray. In the name of the Father, and of the Son, and of the Holy Spirit. Amen. We just ask that you may send your Holy Spirit upon us right now. All that I am and all that I have, I give you glory. And we ask, Lord, that at this very moment that you may come upon us and bring to light what it is that we need to surrender to you. And we're going to say this through the words of St. Ignatius of Loyola. Take, Lord, and receive all my liberty, my memory, my understanding, my entire will. All I have and call my own. You have given all to me. To you, Lord, I return it. Everything is yours. Do with it as you will. Give me only your love and your grace. That is enough for me. Amen. In the Father and the Son and the Holy Spirit. Amen. All right. So every single day, wake up and give it to him. And that's all we got to do. That's simple or not complicated. You get what I'm saying. Try it. Have a great day. Bye.
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7: In the name of the Father, and of the Son, and of the Holy Spirit, amen. Let us pray. Grant us, we beseech you, O Lord, that the course of the world may be directed according to your rule in peace, and that your church may have the joy of serving you undisturbed. Through Jesus Christ, thy Son, our Lord, who liveth and reigneth with thee in the unity of the Holy Spirit, God, world without end. Amen. In the name of the Father, and of the Son, and of the Holy Spirit. Amen. Let us pray along with Raymond Leo Cardinal Burke for His Holiness Pope Leo XIV. In the name of the Father, and of the Son, and of the Holy Spirit. Amen.
8: O Holy Virgin Mary, Mother of the Lord of heaven and of earth, Our Lady of Guadalupe, guide and protect the Roman Pontiff Pope Leo XIV. Through your intercession, may he receive in abundance the grace of the successor of Saint Peter, the perpetual and visible source and foundation of the unity of our bishops and of all our brothers and sisters in the mystical body of your divine Son. Unite Pope Leo's heart to your Immaculate Heart, leading him to rest his heart ever more securely in the glorious pierced heart of Jesus, so that he may confirm us in the Catholic faith, in the worship of God in spirit and truth, and in a good and holy Christian life. In the tumult of the present time, keep Pope Leo securely within the hollow of your mantle, in the crossing of your arms, protecting him from Satan, the father of lies, and from every evil spirit. Implore our Lord to grant him in particular the wisdom and courage to be a true shepherd of the Church throughout the world. With you, I place all my trust in Christ, the Good Shepherd, who alone is our help and salvation. Amen. Heart of Jesus, formed by the Holy Spirit in the womb of the Virgin Mother, have mercy upon us. Our Lady of Guadalupe, Queen of the Apostles, pray for us. Saints Peter and Paul, pray for us. Pope Saint Leo the Great, pray for us.
7: In the name of the Father, and of the Son, and of the Holy Spirit, amen.
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10: Boston area weather. The current temp 74 degrees under partly cloudy skies. The wind is from the west at 8 miles per hour. The forecast for this afternoon, scattered clouds with a light breeze, 81 degrees. Then this evening, cloud free and somewhat breezy. Temperature 73 degrees. Overnight, mostly cloudy with some light winds with the temp 65. That's the weather brought to you by iCatholicMobile.com.
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12: This is an EWTN News Link. I'm Tom Price. The United Nations is evacuating thousands of sailors stranded in the Strait of Hormuz. The UN said Tuesday it's begun evacuating over 11,000 sailors who've been stuck in the waterway since the U.S. and Israel attacked Iran in February. Hundreds of vessels reportedly remain stranded. And Pope Leo returned to his catechesis series on Sacrosanctum Concilium during his general audience today, focusing particularly on the celebration of the Eucharist. He said, "Participation in the Eucharistic sacrifice also means being formed by God's Word and nourished at the table of the Lord's body. As we seek our nourishment from this abundant source of divine life, let us allow ourselves to be transformed by the mystery we celebrate." For more news with a Catholic perspective, visit EWTNnews.com. Women of Grace with Johnette Williams starts now.
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14: Well, good morning, everyone, and welcome to Women of Grace Live. I am Johnette Williams, absolutely delighted to be with you today. We love spending this time with you Monday through Friday as we discuss issues of importance to your life and your faith. And today is Wednesday. You know what that means. It is a wacky Wednesday with the wacky women of Wacky Wednesday, right? We talk about all of the weird and wacky things that we see going on throughout the culture, and unfortunately, sometimes within the context of our own parishes and retreat houses. Why do we do this? Because we do not want for you to be misled. We certainly don't. We want for you to build your faith on the firm rock, who is our Lord Jesus Christ, and the church that he gave us, our Holy Catholic Church. So we spend this time deliberately to try to expose those areas of darkness that are afoot in our world today. I always like to remind you on Wednesdays to get out there to our website, womenofgrace.com, and to check out our New Age blog. There really isn't anything quite like it out there in all of the internet universe of which we are aware. And so this is a very special opportunity for you to get your questions answered right there online at your convenience when the question comes up. We have it indexed according to topic area. You can put the topic in there and numbers of different articles will come up. They have all been researched, thoroughly researched, I might add, thoroughly researched by Sue Brinkman. And they're not pithy answers. You know, you're not going to sit down there and read like a, you know, a master's degree thesis or anything, but you are going to get a whole lot of information really well condensed in a relatively short article, but nonetheless thorough, again, thorough article. So we invite you to get out to our website, womenofgrace.com, and to check out our New Age blog. 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That's what you click on, and then you have access to a search engine in which you can put then the area that you are most interested in at the given moment, and those articles will come up. 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So we invite you to do that. Also, in the library section of our website, if you click on library, you're going to see a variety of tiles that offer you opportunities for a bunch of different things, one of which is Grace Under Fire, Exposing the Darkness. These are podcasts that Sue has done on a variety of topics. So that is available for you there. So we've got all kinds of ways in which you can access the information that you need to answer sometimes questions that you have, but also questions that your family might present to you, or your neighbor, or your friend, or may I say this, somebody within your parish setting. I say, oh no, that's just fine. And something inside of you is saying, well, I don't think that's quite just fine. Well, we've got the way that you can discern quickly if it is or if it isn't fine. So just check out that resource. Also want to remind you that on our homepage, womenofgrace.com, we have got all kinds of beautiful, beautiful resources and opportunities in addition to our New Age blog opportunities. And we want for you to check them all out. do become familiar with this apostolate for women. Please do become familiar with it. We've got a great big audacious mission, but it was not a mission that we dreamed up. It was a mission that was entrusted to us by God. And that mission is to transform the world one woman at a time. Now that is a big, big, big, like I say, audacious mission. But you know, it says in scripture, with God, all things are possible. And I can tell you one thing, if we don't set out to achieve it, it's never going to get done. Mother Angelica has always said that, you know, if you want to see the miraculous, you've got to be willing to do the ridiculous. And while that might seem like a ridiculous mission, we have watched over these many years, we have watched and seen how God has transformed the hearts of his daughters. We want for you to get involved with this mission. Information available for you on our website about the mission itself, but also too, if you would like to dip your toes into it, we've got all kinds of events for you that we offer online and in person that really are aids to helping you understand this mission and how it's forwarded through our efforts. We also are always looking for facilitators, women who have a heart to present to other women the truth of who they truly are in Christ Jesus. And we want to invite you to become a facilitator for our Women of Grace Foundational Study and as well for our Moments with Mary study series. We have two installments in that series right now, Who is Mary and Mary Through the Eyes of the Mystics. These three studies, the two Moments with Mary and the Foundational Study, really help for women to understand how special they are. The culture today says that we cannot identify what a gender is, that the biological information given to us by way of our birth, it should be discounted because gender is fluid, or we can make it up. We can make a decision. We want to change our gender. None of that is true. That's a lie. Our gender is immutable. We want for our women to understand and realize the special gift that is theirs by way of their authentic femininity. We also want to do that for our young women. So we look for facilitators for our Young Women of Grace Foundational Study. It's beautiful. It's wonderful. All of these opportunities have affected the lives of tens of thousands of women, in a comprehensive way. So we invite you to check it all out there at our website, womenofgrace.com. One other thing I want to tell you about. Sue, in addition to all of the work that she does for us through our New Age research and through the New Age opportunities that we have to find out more about the New Age, I want to tell you that she also is the leader of our book studies. And Sue is a magnificent teacher. And in the this summer, beginning on Monday, July the 7th, we are going to be having a book study with Sue leading it called The End of Woman, How Smashing the Patriarchy Has Destroyed Us. This book, written by Dr. Carrie Gress, is an absolute must need for every woman of this our day and time. And may I say, gentlemen, for you too. So we are going to be studying the book, The End of Woman, How Smashing the Patriarchy Has Destroyed Us, written by Dr. Carrie Gress with Sue Brinkman, beginning on Monday, July the 7th. It is not too early to register. Absolutely not too early to register. When we bring Sue on, maybe she'll talk a little bit about the preparation that she's been doing for this book study. I know that she's got it all organized already. Last time I talked with her about this, she said, oh my gosh, I can't believe it. This book is fantastic. And it is. It's probably, I would say, most definitely a bestseller. Dr. Carrie Gress has done so much good work in this area. So we're offering this as our summer book study just for you. So sign up and join us for this great opportunity. Well, today is Wacky Wednesday. One of the great features of Wacky Wednesday is that we take your questions and we answer them, but we're not going to do that today. Oh, don't turn us off. You know, every once in a while, it's very important for us to have an opportunity to get deeply into some topic areas. And we get repeated questions about repeated topic areas. So Sue today is going to give us some information about some of those areas, but also about some new things that are out there. And I'll tell you what, this information is very, very important for you, because if you haven't seen it or heard of it, you're going to see it, you're going to hear of it. In addition to that, it might come home to you through one of your children or through one of your grandchildren or through your sons and daughters and all of these people. So we want to approach some of these topics with you today. So we're going to hold on the phone calls today. We'll be back with you with phone calls in the future, but not today. Today is a day that we're going to get deeply into a couple of different topic areas. So you are listening to Women of Grace Live. I am Johnette Williams. Sue Brinkman on the other side of the break. Stay with us.
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16: 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Our speakers, Johnette Williams, Father Hans Chamorro, Dr. Robert Enright, Gary Zimak, and Vivian Akil will address these concerns, give us insight and practical tools to establish emotional balance so that we can live free in Christ Jesus. 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And bring your daughter for the Young Women of Grace Retreat Day. 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
14: Well, there you have it, the weird and wacky music for Weird and Wacky Wednesday with two not so weird, but maybe a little wacky women. Sue Brinkman is with us. We talk about the strange things that we see happening in the culture today on this Wednesday of every week, and we enjoy doing that. Why? Because we want to inform you. We don't want for you to get tripped up by the seduction that is available out there through all of these various modalities and ideologies that strive to lead us away from the revealed truth of sacred scripture and the teachings of the church. So Sue is with us today. We're going to talk about some interesting topics, but I do want to, you know, just share this with you. Sue just shared this with me on the break. She said, we have 1,796 or 94 blogs out there. That is a whole bunch on a variety of topics. It's always available to you. So go out there to womenofgrace.com, access that blog, put in a topic area that you feel you need more information about, and I am quite certain you are going to get a number of articles to read on that. So without further ado, here is Sue. Hi, Sue.
17: Oh, hello, hello. You sound so nice and cheerful and a little bit wacky today, which is always nice. We love that for Wednesdays. That's perfect. Perfect.
14: Well, you know, I was in Pennsylvania over the weekend, and I was there in Pittsburgh, and people were telling me, we love Wacky Wednesday. We love Wacky Wednesday. And they do. They love Wacky Wednesday. I think one reason, of course, is because we are a little wacky on this day, but I think the bigger reason is because you give them such great information. So I am abundantly grateful to you for all of the work and research that you do for Women of Grace to get the word out there about the strange, to get it out there about the occult and the various ways in which Eastern Oriental mysticism has made headway into the culture of the day in our minds and hearts of our Catholic people, as well as, you know, the human potential movement. So we talk about all of this stuff. So what do you want to talk about today?
17: Well, I'll tell you, there's so much going on. I wanted to mention something though about that book study that we're planning on.
14: Oh, please,
17: The End of Woman with Carrie Gress. This is the most gripping book that I've read in a long time. I mean, she goes back to, you know, the early feminists, you know, like Mary Wollstonecraft and that back into the 18th century. But their stories are so gripping. These women were so troubled. They had things so mixed up in those days. You know, Wollstonecraft, I mean, she believed that, you know, don't see women as women. You have to start seeing them as human beings. And say, well, why would that be so significant? Was because womanhood and motherhood to them were seen as vulnerabilities, so they should be shunned. So you can see how they're pushing womanhood into the background. And you can see how it was starting back in the 18th century. They were starting to do this.
14: So that the 18th century, that's the 1700s.
17: You know? Yes, it is.
14: That's a very long time ago.
17: And it ruined her life. It totally ruined her life. It ruined the life of everybody around her that was involved in all this stuff. They were, you know, into all this free love stuff. And almost like it was reminding me of the 1960s, you know. But this was going on back in the 18th century. And it just totally destroyed them all. But really, it was just, you know, free love was intertwined with it. You know, the feminism, there was spiritualism. They were very much into the occult, which I found fascinating. And also, they were very pro-communism because that really was freeing women up, right? Sending women out to work, make them more productive. Yeah, get me out of the home. Seeing women through an androgynous lens, mm-hmm. you know, not really as women, providing them limitless abortions, corralling all their children into government child care. I mean, this was all communism. And you can see how the feminists just kind of leaped right into that and said, yeah, this is where we want to go. We want to do that. So and I'm telling you, the book is just, the revelations in it are astonishing. And like I said, you will not be able to put that book down. You will not be able to put it down. It is that good.
14: Well, you know, the interesting thing about what you're saying from an historic point of view is that the Enlightenment actually began in the late 1600s and ran roughly to the early 1800s. So these women were caught up right in the grip of it because there they were. They were in the 18th century, which was the 1700s. And that here's what, you know, always is sort of like the disconnect in my head. So the Age of Enlightenment was really about, it was an intellectual philosophical movement, but it was also called the Age of Reason. And the idea was that the rationality of man could basically resolve all life's issues. Well, but when you think about that in light of the occult and all of those things, that's not a rational, reasonable, philosophical view, much less religious view of the world, because that's totally unpredictable. So it's not given over to logic and to sense. It's given over to, you know, sort of like an amorphous reality that's out there somewhere. So it's fascinating to me. But it's interesting, too, because I think that you said something really important. I think that what we saw happening in the 60s is rooted in this Enlightenment. You know, I think that it's the noxious fruit of what was fomenting then that's come to roost. And when you point out these women and what they were involved in, there's no leap there. You know, you don't have to make some kind of like a, you know, a leap to tie the two together. It's clear when you look at the 60s and you look at the way in which these women were promoting these ideas.
17: Because it's the same feminism. Feminism really hasn't changed. It really hasn't changed. And the goal of it has not changed in all these years. It's the same thing. The same thing that they want to do is to destroy the patriarchy by destroying the family. That's mm-hmm. how you do it. And you know, this is how it has to be done. And I just found it just to be astonishing how similar it is to what we're still doing to this day. Mm-hmm. We're still doing that to this day. We're still following the same ideology that they had 300 years ago.
14: Yeah.
17: And it really is, I'm telling you, it's just an amazing book. It's a connection to evil, this connection, you know, to the occult. These women were deeply involved in it, but these women were also deeply wounded, Johnette.
14: Yes.
17: They came from very dysfunctional families. You know, everything was, you know, free love. You had to get rid of monogamy. That had to go, because that really was, the family was where patriarchy got itself set up. So you had to just get away with this whole monogamy thing, because that would then take away the power from men, from the patriarchy. So this was their whole MO, so to speak, was to get rid of that patriarchy. And they were going to do it one way or another. And just like I said, what it did to their lives was just astonishing, that they didn't figure it out.
14: Yeah.
17: The Age of Enlightenment, how could they have done this to themselves and not seen the mistakes that they were making? Because they were ideologically driven. They were driven by their emotions, driven by their feelings. They were not driven by objective truth. They threw that out the window.
14: Yeah.
17: They just threw that out the window and just went their own way. And it destroyed their lives. It totally destroyed their lives. So
14: it's interesting. And it shows you how there's no consistency. You know, St. Paul in Colossians, I think it's chapter 4, right around verse 8-ish. And he talks about, he's advising his little church there. And he's saying to them, you know, don't get caught up in all of these things. You know, don't fall victim, basically, to specious arguments. And that's what this was. This was all specious argument. None of it had any interior logic. I'm looking at an article right now that says that the three major ideas of the Enlightenment were reason, individualism, and skepticism. So think about that in reference to the way in which these women were leading that charge. You know, it makes no sense. There's no skepticism. There's no evaluation at all, like we were talking about earlier. It's all based on emotion. And it's all really based on, the individualism is there, that's for sure, carried really to a narcissism, where it's all about me.
17: Absolutely. Absolutely. Like I said, destroy the family by destroying patriarchy, by destroying monogamy. That's what they did. They promoted this free love movement that was aimed at destroying that family and taking away its power and giving it to the state, thus getting it out of the hands of men. But guess what? The state is also run by men. So they're just transferring it from one set of men to the other set of men. So like you said, it didn't make any sense. There was no reason in it. There was no reason in it, because it was driven by emotion. And not by objective truth.
14: Yeah, and that's what holds true, I think, for all of these New Age things. But I do want to give everybody the opportunity once again to know that this book study is going to be offered beginning on July the 7th. You can sign up for it right there at our website, womenofgrace.com. You can order the book right there. We encourage you to do that. It certainly does help our ministry when you do such a thing. We want for you to join it, because if you haven't met somebody that's speaking these things to you yet, you will. But my guess is that in some cases, Sue, this is so well woven into the culture of the day that we hear it and we're desensitized to it. We don't even know that we're being influenced by it.
17: Exactly. Especially women our age, Johnette.
14: Mm-hmm.
17: We grew up with this.
14: Yes,
17: we grew up with this in the 60s and the 70s. Mm-hmm. This was the whole way we operated. And everybody adopted it. I mean, I adopted it. We all, I don't know if you did, but I did. I adopted it. I bought it with a hook, line, and sinker. And everybody I knew did. This was just our life. So you're right. It's very interwoven into our culture, into the way we think and the way we look at things. And it's not really until, you know, coming back to God and seeing objective truth in a clear light that I began to realize, oh my goodness, this is all wrong. I remember going through that, John. I remember going through it and feeling like I didn't know myself anymore, because all of the things that I had thought were real, like in feminism, you know, the use of contraception and all that kind of stuff, all of a sudden I saw through it.
14: Yeah.
17: And I was like, I couldn't identify with myself anymore. Like, who am I without all this stuff that I had built my life upon?
14: You know, I got to tell you, I truly indeed. And I had a very interesting experience when I was in Pittsburgh this last weekend. I spoke with a woman, lovely, lovely woman, who really bought into that ideology and the lifestyle in a major way, beyond, I think, even where you were and where I was. I just really, really bought into this. And she said she woke up one morning, and I mean, she was deeply involved in the occult. She was deeply involved in the drug culture. She was very, very involved in all of these things. And she said, she woke up and you know, I mean, all of it, she's just wrapped up in it. And she said she woke up one day and she said to herself, if this is where all of the answers are and I'm this involved in it, Why do I feel so empty?
17: Yes.
14: And I thought that was totally profound.
17: Oh, I love that. I love it because it's so, I can so much relate to that. It's so true. You say to yourself, I used to think I was such a happy person.
14: Yes.
17: And I didn't realize until after Jesus came into my life just how devastated I was by the way I was living, by the things that had happened to me, the relationships that I truly loved that went by the wayside because of the things that I believed. And the regret, you know, it was a very difficult awakening when you come out of that. It's almost like you're in a trance for all that time.
14: It is.
17: And suddenly you wake up and you think, oh no, this is all wrong.
14: And in a certain way, you are in a trance because you are in such a state, such a deep state I'm going to use this word, oppression. You know, I mean, you're steeped in the demons that are attached to all of these things. They're all swirling around you and they've got you, you know, topsy turvy. Right is wrong. Wrong is right. Happy is sad. Sad is happy. You know, the image of the, you know, tragic poet, you know. Becomes
17: you know what
14: the icon.
17: So true. And I can actually remember bragging to people that I never cried. Well, you know why I never cried? Because I had a heart of stone. That's why. I was angry at every man I saw. I was angry at them, even though I had a wonderful father and brother. So I don't know why I went down that route, but all of them were just wonderful men. They nothing at all like what these feminists tell us men are about. So, but yeah, I used to brag about that. And it wasn't until Jesus came on that I got a heart of flesh. Then I would sob all the time. I spent the first 10 years of my conversion crying every time I prayed. I had a box of tissues on my lap. So yeah,
14: not a bad alive. Thing.
17: No. And I'll tell you, I've been with the Lord, they've been the happiest years of my life too.
14: Oh,
17: happiest years.
14: Well, fulfillment. You know, I have a dear friend who just lost her daughter, and I spent some good time with her on the phone talking about it. And she was telling me how, you know, she said, I don't understand this. She said, I have such peace and such joy in my heart and also such deep sorrow. And in a certain sense, that is what the Lord gives us. And she was talking about all of the ways in this past week, all of the ways in which she saw God show up in this very, very sad, sad situation. And I thought to myself, you know, when you have eyes to see, you see God in everything and through everything, and you realize that he never abandons us and that he does give us the grace that we need for every situation and circumstance. And in the midst of that, he infuses it with a type of joy, which is not a happiness, but it is that fruit of the Spirit that lets us know that in spite of everything, everything is going to be okay because we are in this with the Lord and he's going to work it to the good. And that's what you don't have, Sue, when you're all tied up in all of this other stuff and thinking that all of the answers to the universe lie in your belly button and, you know, doing what you're doing to try to get this altered state of consciousness going and all of this silliness that we do.
17: I used to try all that kind of stuff and praying in front of the candle. I remember that. And then the candle burned down and I burned a big hole in my nice new bedspread. I remember that. And none of that ever worked for me. It never worked for me. And I was still doing it anyway. I would go to the psychic. She's the one who set me up. I have this feeling that you belong with my nephew. And I think the two of you are destined to be together. And that was a date that I try to forget. That's how horrible that date was. I actually went through with it. I went on a date with this man. I wasn't happy at all. I don't know what I was telling myself that I was so happy during this time, and I wasn't happy at all. I was miserable inside. I didn't have what I really wanted.
14: Well,
17: I didn't have what I really wanted, and that was a meaning. I did meaning and purpose in my life.
14: Well, and that is the thing, isn't it? I mean, the thing is that there is no happiness, there is no joy outside of our Lord. It just isn't.
17: That's right.
14: And we can try to look for him in all kinds of different ways, but there's only one way that he shows up. And he shows up through his word. He shows up through the church he founded. He shows up through the sacraments. So, you know, where are you going to find the fullness of truth? You're going to find it right there at your local Catholic parish. And There was that cute little commercial years ago with Mikey, and Mikey would say, try it, you'll like it, right? Well, that's what I'm saying today. Try it, you'll like it. Well, friends, here we are. It's a Wacky Wednesday. We're going to get into some topics now on the other side of the break here. Sue Brinkman with us. Not taking phone calls today. We want to do a deep dive, and that's what we're going to do into a couple of topics that we often hear about, but some new things that Sue has been researching today. And we talk about the weird and the wacky, and I'll tell you, you just can't get any weirder or wackier than some of the things that we'll be talking about here. Coming up real soon, you're listening to Women of Grace Live. I'm Johnette Williams on this Wacky Wednesday in the Lord. That's Maggie May. She wants to be part of the conversation.
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14: Welcome back, everybody. You're listening to Women of Grace Live. I am Johnette Williams. Happy to be with you today on this Wacky Wednesday. Sue Brinkman is with us. We're talking about the weird and the wacky. We're going to get into it right here. Not taking calls today, not doing any of the social media stuff either. This is a day when we want to really dedicate it to taking a bit of a deep dive into some of the topics that Sue has been working on. Sue never lacks for things to work on. She is always, always about the business of researching these kinds of things, because these things keep popping up. They just keep popping up like popcorn. It's amazing. We wish they wouldn't, but they do. And one thing that we don't want to have happen is for any of us to fall victim to them, to begin to lose track of what is true and good and beautiful for the deception, the delusion, and the seduction that goes on through these things. So, you know, Sue, I know that you've been working on a couple of things. What is front and center for you right now?
17: Well, the one blog that I'm looking at right now is, this is a question we get all the time, and Johnette, we have gotten it since the year 2009 when we first started this Q&A blog, as people say to you, well, why is that forbidden? I can't find it anywhere in Scripture. The Bible doesn't say that. The Bible doesn't say anything about yoga. It doesn't say anything about Reiki. It doesn't say anything about tarot. Where is that in Scripture? And because it's not in Scripture, does that mean it's okay? Whoa. No.
14: That's bad.
17: No. That's not what the Bible is. The Bible is not, you know, like a little encyclopedia where you go to look up certain things, the do's and don'ts, you know. That's not what it is. I was researching this, and I came across an article by Joseph Pierce. He's a director and center of the Center for Faith and Culture at Aquinas College. He's the writer in residence there at Aquinas College. And he was responding to the same question, and this Protestant insisted that because artificial birth control isn't mentioned in the Bible, that it's okay to use it. Now, it's not okay. In short, the Protestants believe that the idea that of everything being permitted unless specifically forbidden in Scripture, this is what they believe. Pierce says, no, that's very problematic. And he lists a variety of obvious evils that the Bible also says nothing about. This was in an article that he wrote actually years ago now, and it's no longer online, but I had it in an earlier blog, so I was able to keep that information. He said, you know, communism isn't condemned by Scripture either, nor is fascism, nor is eugenics, nor is gay marriage. That's not outlawed either. So he says, clearly, moral theologians are meant to apply Scripture to present-day dilemmas. And this is why the church has the authority to address problems that arise as she moves through history. And he said, you know, on the

0: Station of the Cross thanks Dr. Richard Spagnuolo for underwriting support. 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
1: 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On June 24th, we celebrate the Feast of the Nativity of St. John the Baptist. The feast day of a saint usually commemorates the day of the saint's earthly death, known by the Church as the saint's Dies Natalis, or birthday into heaven. Only three earthly births are honored liturgically: that of our Lord on December 25th, that of Our Lady on September 8th, and that of St. John the Baptist, the forerunner of the Messiah. St. Elizabeth was 6 months pregnant at the time of the Annunciation, and thus John's birth is honored exactly 3 months later, though on the 24th rather than the 25th, because of the old Roman calculation of days. "Many shall rejoice in his nativity," says the angel Gabriel to John's father, St. Zachary, and our Lord himself said that there hath not risen among them that are born of women a greater than John the Baptist. Indeed, for most of Christian history, John almost universally took the highest place in any list of the saints, behind only the Blessed Virgin Mary and Michael the Archangel. The vigil, St. John's Eve, is celebrated throughout Christendom with blessed bonfires and other festivities, many of them intended to help ward off evil, like the customs of All Hallows' Eve. It is midsummer, and from now until Christmas, the days grow shorter, evoking John's own words regarding Christ: "He must increase, but I must decrease." The beheading of St. John the Baptist is honored on August 29th. For more about the saints and seasons of the Catholic Church, visit thestationofthecross.com/saints-and-seasons.

The angel of the Lord declared unto Mary, Hail Mary, full of grace, the Lord is with thee. Blessed art thou among women, and blessed is the fruit of thy womb, Jesus. Behold the handmaid of the Lord. Hail Mary, full of grace, the Lord is with thee. Blessed art thou among women, and blessed is the fruit of thy womb, Jesus. Word was made flesh. Hail Mary, full of grace, the Lord is with thee. Blessed art thou among women, and blessed is the fruit of thy womb, Jesus. Pray for us, Holy Mother of God.

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0: Ask a Priest Live. Guided by the Holy Spirit and honoring the magisterial teachings of the Church. Faithful Catholic priests answering questions for believers and those seeking truth. Ask a Priest, because Father knows best. And now, your host, Rudy Carlos.
1: Blessed be the holy name of Jesus and his most sacred heart. I'm your host, Rudy Carlos, and today on Ask a Priest Live, what exactly are the limits of honoring your mother and your father? Anonymous in California finds themselves in a really tough predicament between a rock and a hard place. Do they rat out a drug dealer, or should they listen to their mother who says, don't do that because your sister is best friends with the drug dealer? A terrible situation. I think it's a little bit clear cut, but we'll jump into it. Also, can Catholics and Eastern Orthodox Christians marry? And what would raising your kids look like? Of course, you have an obligation to raise your kids Catholic. So what does that look like? And what did Our Lady mean when she said that the dogma of the Church would be protected in Portugal? Does that mean that it won't be protected in Rome? Maybe that explains some of the confusion that we see these days coming out of Rome. Interesting question. But if you ever wanted to ask a Catholic priest a question, now is your opportunity. We have Father Jason Sharon here. He's joining us today to answer all of your questions this hour. And you can call them in. 1-877-511-5483. That's our call-in line. And of course, you could also email us, priests, with an S at the end, at thestationofthecross.com. You could send your email that way. We may be able to get it on the show today. But those are your options. And we welcome back Father Jason Sharon. Thank you so much for joining us today, Father. It's good to have you here.
2: Amen. It's wonderful to be here. Glory to God.
1: Amen, for sure. Father Sharon is serving the Ukrainian diocese the Ukrainian Catholic Diocese of St. Joseph in St. Josephat in Parma, excuse me. So he joins us today to answer all your questions. Father, for those who are listening, they don't see it, but for those who are actually watching live, they see your hat, which is for Venerable Emil Capon.
2: Yes. So he was a heroic priest, Diocese of Wichita, German extraction, bootstrap, hardworking, farm boy who went on to give his whole life to God. And he left the family farm and was was in parish ministry. But he went to his bishop and said, I just feel called to give myself to these men dying without the sacraments on the front line in North Korea, in the Korean War, rather. And so off he went, and it was a brutal, brutal scenario because you have, if you ever know a little bit about Korea, you had these brutal summers, mosquitoes, wow, humidity, heat, and then you had these brutal winters, to say nothing of the brutality of war, men being shell-shocked, what they now call PTSD, huge numbers of men dying, men being wounded. And he, amidst all of that, lifted their spirits by his faith and his heroism and his courage. And he was eventually taken as a prisoner of war, and did even more amazing things in the prison camp. And that's where he eventually died.
1: Wow. Very providential. Yesterday, we were talking about how a cultus of devotion forms around venerables. So ask for Venerable Emil Capon for his intercession today. He's got a cause for sainthood going on right now. Well, let's jump into the questions here. Anonymous in California asks this. I have a predicament, Father. My mom says I can't submit a tip to rat out a drug dealer since my sister was best friends with the dealer's daughter. I know I could potentially save lives by doing this, but I don't want to disobey my mom. What should I do? Any advice?
2: You honor your mother by following God first. And there are many examples of that in church history of saints who went into religious life against the wishes of their parents. you know, there are also cases of saints who, you know, followed their parents' advice and, you know, got married when they wanted to enter the monastery or whatnot. But the specific way I would answer this is that your obligation is to honor your mother and father, but over and above that, it's to honor God. And you honor God by saving lives. That's the key, is that a child must obey a parent in lawful things and things that are, you know, fitting in the earthly sense. But where that commandment of honor your parent conflicts with God's commandments towards justice and charity, well, if there's a conflict, then you have to obey God first. And that means saving a life here. So I would suggest, like an anonymous tip, you know, don't confront the dealer yourself. You're going to put yourself in unnecessary exposure. But submit only what you know. Don't, you know, make things up. Don't guess things. And if you can do it anonymously, all the better. But you have to realize that someone's life is in danger here. And it could be, I mean, how many kids do we have overdosing on methamphetamines every year? It's a staggering number. So when you report this drug dealer, you're saving future parents from grieving over the loss of their 15-year-old daughter or son. It's a work of charity.
1: Amen. Anonymous, hope that helps you, and we'll be praying for you in this very difficult situation, but persevere and send in that tip. It's going to be very important for those who are affected by it. I'm looking at the chat here on YouTube. Cigar Mode says, Father Sharon's last video on Father John Damien was lit. So if you're interested in Father Sharon's videos, follow him over on YouTube. His handle is at, I think it's, let me see here. I'm going to look it up while you talk about that video, Father.
2: At capital F R capital J A O S A S O N, Father Jason.
1: Father Jason.
2: And it's awesome. On St. Peter Damien.
1: Right. Yeah. Check out that video. It's awesome. Make sure to follow Father Sharon over on his YouTube channel as well. James is asking this, do I need to apologize to somebody if in the past I've caused offense with no good reason? I would like to, but I fear bringing up something forgotten and maybe making things worse. So what do you think about this question, Father?
2: This is a question of the virtue of prudence, because prudence dictates how and when we act and in the circumstances for the good. And the answer to this question is contingent. It depends upon if the offense was like a grave offense and the person is still bearing a wound, then you owe them an apology. If it was a minor offense and reopening it is going to cause disproportionate distress, then I would not bother doing so. I would not, you know, bother talking to the person about it. But in any case, your conscience obviously is bothering you. You brought it up. So I would definitely go to confession and mention it in confession. But if it's major, bring it up with the person. If it's minor, use your judgment.
1: Thank you, James, for sending in that question. This one came in from Bruce in Kansas City, Missouri, asking, if God's love for us never changes, does it make sense to say that we please him more after or when we change from vice to virtue?
2: Yeah, so this is a great point. And there are two things here. First of all, you know, we know in Malachi, you know, there's that line where the Lord says, I do not change. And we know that, you know, from philosophy that, you know, God is immutable. He doesn't change. But at the same time, we do know that without faith, as we read in the letter to the Hebrews, that without faith, we cannot please him. So we're holding together two things here. On the one hand, God's immutability, he doesn't change. He is love, as we see from the letter of the Apostle John. But at the same time, we see that we can please him and we can displease him in the letter of Hebrews. So what this gets at is ourselves, clearing our souls of sin, and that allows his goodness to reflect through us all the better, and he delights in that. And so it's kind of the analogy I would use is, you know, a glass window. If it's clouded over with grime and grease and dust and dirt, the light can't get through it very well. You take some Windex and some elbow grease, you wash it down, the light's going to be able to shine through it better. And the plants inside are going to like it. So it's the same with our soul, is that God does not change. But when we are able to better orient ourselves to him, it pleases him, because that allows the goodness that is he himself to shine in his creature all the better.
1: Great question, Bruce. And thank you, Father, for that advice there. We're speaking with Father Jason Chironi. He joins us today on Ask a Priest Live. Call in your questions, 1-877-511-5483. That's our call-in line. Again, that's 1-877-511-5483. We're going to take a very quick break here on the show. And on the other side of the break, stay with us. We're going to talk about what it takes to marry a Russian Orthodox Christian. So if you're Catholic and you're marrying an Eastern Orthodox, what are your responsibilities to raising children? We're going to answer that on the other side. Stay with us.
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1: Blessed be the holy name of Jesus. Welcome back to Ask a Priest Live. We're here with Father Jason Chironi. He's answering all of your questions today. And this one came in from Anonymous in Florida asking this. I'm a Roman Catholic, and I'm discerning marriage with a lady who's practicing in the Russian Orthodox Church outside of Russia. She cannot marry me unless I agree to raise our children Orthodox. The Catholic Church requires me to promise to do everything I can to raise my children Catholic. If I agree before marriage to raise our children Orthodox, How can I make that promise to the Catholic Church without lying? He says, Catholics and Orthodox have gotten married before. So either there's a legitimate solution or else everybody's been lying for 1,000 years in their marriage preparation. What do you think, Father?
2: Yeah, it's very complicated. Unfortunately, it's something that has arisen lately, and it is not something that existed earlier. As this is anyhow, that's a whole long discussion. He cannot, in conscience, marry her by saying that. On the one hand, he will raise the children Catholic and then going to the Orthodox priest and saying, I will raise the children Orthodox. You can't enter a marriage like that. My experience with this is that one of the couples compromises. You have to make a choice here. Is that... of compromising your faith or finding someone else to marry. It's unfortunate, but I just don't see a way around it unless, of course, and this sounds self-promoting, but you both compromise, which is a good gift to have in starting a marriage, and you both compromise and say, you know what, let's meet halfway and so that our faith unites us instead of dividing us, and we become... Ukrainian Catholic, or we become Byzantine Catholic, so that she maintains her Eastern heritage, not Latinized, fully Eastern. And at the same time, he's able to maintain his Catholic communion. And I think this is a very fair and reasonable solution, that he has to change his ritual affiliation, but he keeps his Catholic faith, and she gets to keep her ritual affiliation, but becomes Catholic. So, and in doing so, she returns to, you know, the faith of her fathers 1,000 years ago. I really see that as the only solution. Otherwise, there's going to be some deception involved, that she's going to have to tell her priest one thing, he's going to have to tell his priest another thing, and someone's going to get offended here. So that's the only solution I can see. I wish I were holier and more wise to be able to find another off ramp.
1: Yeah, wow. You know, this is, outside of the Eastern Orthodox and Catholic situation, I think it's very complicated when you have diametrically opposed, priorities. And I think a lot of people try and make it work, especially like for instance, one person has a vice and we say, oh, okay, we're going to get married and they'll work on it and it'll work itself out. It's the same thing in this situation, even though this technically is not a vice, just outside of the church. You have to make that decision.
2: Yeah. You know, let me fine tune my answer here. No Catholic is obliged to promise future success. We cannot give our yes to tomorrow. We can only give our yes to today. And he cannot, in conscience, promise something that he has no control over, the success of the kids being Catholic. What he can promise is the effort to raise the children Catholic. And I think if he can... a promise with a clear conscience, because his conscience has to be clear going into this, that he himself will remain Catholic, that he will give his noble and best effort to ensure his kids are raised in the faith, then that might be the only out, because, you know, we can't promise success for anything, but we can promise our sincere effort.
1: Definitely. Anonymous, praying for you. Yeah, you'll have to have that conversation, though, sometime soon. We'll be praying for you, Anonymous. Liz B., one of our friends over on YouTube, says, how does one overcome jealousy over those who are in a romantic relationship? Any advice, Father?
2: Oh, my. Well, I think, first of all, is praying the fifth mystery of the sorrowful mysteries, the crucifixion, to meditate on that, because it reveals the beauty of divine love and how it confounds human reason. So my answer is to meditate upon the mystery of Christ's work of redemption on the cross, because it immerses your mind and your will into the will of God. What you are seeing here with your friend that makes you jealous is you are seeing the loss of a good for you, and that's how you're perceiving it. And that leads to the passion of jealousy, envy, and bitterness. But if you can meditate on the divine will and how it's counterintuitive to human will, then you're going to be able to let go and say, maybe this isn't good for me. God can turn a Good Friday into an Easter Sunday. I'm going to ask that God would give me that same vision for this situation, because right now I see that person or that relationship as really being for me. And that's not the divine will, apparently. So let me see things in your eyes, God, not in my distorted vision, in which I take another's good as being mine, which isn't the case. That other person's good is their good, and I don't need to distort it. So to get that spiritual vision back online, you need to have right ordered vision, and that comes by looking at the cross. That's true love. That's true vision. That's true love of your friends, is to lay down your life for your friends and to rejoice in their good. So meditate on the crucifixion.
1: Thank you, Lisby, for sending that in. Leo Don Leon. That sounds very Spanish. I like that name. Father, in your Fatima video, the statement that the dogma of the church will be protected in Portugal was made. That's actually from Our Lady. Does that imply that it's not protected in Rome? Isn't Rome where it's protected now?
2: Well, I don't know where there's ever been a statement that the faith will always be protected in Rome or anywhere. We are guaranteed that the gates of hell will not prevail over the church. And that is a mystical bride, which has visible presence in space and time, but it is not tied to one city. And we know that before, Peter was in Rome, he was in Antioch. So it is, it's not. I don't know of anywhere where a dogma of faith says that the faith will always be established in Rome or in any other city. I do know a dogma of faith that the church will never have the gates of hell prevail against it. With regard to Fatima, this is very interesting, because there's an inference there. The inference in the apparition of Fatima and the promise is that everything else will lose the dogma of faith. That's the inference. That's just, using the rules of logic. And we don't know what the rest of it says, because it has not been revealed. It says there's an ellipsis. Mary in the third secret says the church will be protected. In the secret, Mary says the dogma of faith will be protected in Portugal, dot, dot, dot. The rest of the content of that after the dot, dot, dot is what we call the third secret of Fatima. But judging by what we received in 2000, what we received in 2000 is not a continuation of that narrative. It's something altogether different. There is a narrative where Mary is speaking, and then what's revealed in 2000 is not a narrative, it's a vision. So there's something missing between the narrative and the vision given. But the implication, to be very honest, the implication from those words that we've been given is that everywhere else that dogma faith will be lost. And that implies the apostasy spoken of in the New Testament.
1: That's terrifying. I mean, Fatima, I think, is one of those apparitions that is just, it's very hard to dismiss it by what we're experiencing right now. Father, why do you think that that people sort of, because on the other hand, you see people, they'll say, oh, well, it's just a private revelation, so you don't have to really, you know, look at it, you know, in light, like the, like it's, you know, super canon or anything. But why do you think people dismiss that when it's pretty obvious this is what we're living through?
2: People dismiss it because they follow the desires of their heart. And that's why men follow lies, because they believe their desires more than they believe truth. Their desires have been distorted so that they build castles of their own liking. And when truth threatens that, they act negatively against that truth. And you have Herod killing John the Baptist, beheading him. And the same is with the human spirit today. The human spirit has not changed from the time of John the Baptist and his beheading until today. And there are many people in the faith who are comfortable as things are now. And the difficulty with Fatima is that it is an unsettling revelation that speaks of hell. It exposes little children, you know, around the age of seven, to damned souls in a pit of fire. And it warns things that we don't want to hear about. We like to have equilibrium and comfort in this age. So I'm kind of rambling, but I think that the reason is that we love our desires more than we love truth itself. And
1: Our Lady Fatima, pray for us. We're going to be right back here on Ask a Priest Live. We're here with Father Jason Sharone. He's answering your questions this hour. And on the other side, we're going to ask this. If you're talking to a fourth grader in religious education, how do you explain to them that God has no beginning or end so that they'll understand? Great question. We're going to get to that in just a moment. Feel free to call your questions in as well or email them. Phone line is 1-877-511-5483. You could also email us, priests, with an S at the end, priests@thestationofthecross.com. We'll be right back. Stay with us.

0: Station of the Cross Catholic Media Network presents Saints and Seasons. On June 24th, we celebrate the Feast of the Nativity of St. John the Baptist. The feast day of a saint usually commemorates the day of the saint's earthly death, known by the Church as the saint's Dies Natalis, or birthday into heaven. Only three earthly births are honored liturgically: that of our Lord on December 25th, that of Our Lady on September 8th, and that of St. John the Baptist, the forerunner of the Messiah. St. Elizabeth was 6 months pregnant at the time of the Annunciation, and thus John's birth is honored exactly 3 months later, though on the 24th rather than the 25th, because of the old Roman calculation of days. "Many shall rejoice in his nativity," says the angel Gabriel to John's father, St. Zachary, "and our Lord himself said that there hath not risen among them that are born of women a greater than John the Baptist." Indeed, for most of Christian history, John almost universally took the highest place in any list of the saints, behind only the Blessed Virgin Mary and Michael the Archangel. The vigil, St. John's Eve, is celebrated throughout Christendom with blessed bonfires and other festivities, many of them intended to help ward off evil, like the customs of All Hallows' Eve. It is midsummer, and from now until Christmas, the days grow shorter, evoking John's own words regarding Christ: "He must increase, but I must decrease." The beheading of St. John the Baptist is honored on August 29th. For more about the saints and seasons of the Catholic Church, visit thestationofthecross.com/saints-and-seasons.
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3: 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All right, let's jump back into the questions here. Molly from Ontario is on the line. Molly, good to hear from you. What's your question for Father Jason?
4: Hi there, Father. So my question is about the Eastern Catholic view of purgatory. Is it the same as the Latin Catholic perspective? And do they believe in toll houses, for example?
5: Yeah, no. We both believe that there is a period of purification after death. Otherwise, you know, why would we pray for the dead? You know, so we both believe that there is a place of purification. The Latins are different from us in that the Latin tradition, especially, you know, 14th century, 15th century, went into developed a theology that explained it in more detail. And the East, that's contrary to our theology. We don't get into the minutia of how these things work. We just affirm that they're there. The duration, the intensity, we have not developed a theology on that because our theology says that it's apophatic theology, meaning we don't dare attribute things. We hesitate to attribute things to God because of our sinfulness, and that can lead to complications. So we both affirm that it's there. We avoid getting into the details. And as for toll houses, no, that is that's a bigger discussion. But we affirm that there is a period of purification after death, and that's all.
4: Great, thank you so much.
5: And
3: thanks, Molly.
5: Are you from Central? Oh, I was going to say
4: Eastern Ontario.
5: Okay, I lived in Ottawa for a while in Peterborough.
4: Nice.
3: Thanks again, Molly. It's always good to hear from you. Call back anytime. B. Data over on YouTube is asking, picture you're talking to a fourth grader in religious education. So B. Data says, turn on your Ignatian imagination here, Father. How do you tell them that God has no beginning or end so that they'll understand?
5: Great. Well, you always want to use visuals. Didn't Jesus use stories and visuals when he taught? And we should do the same thing. You pick up a silver dollar or a quarter, and you just ask them, where does that circle begin? It doesn't begin anywhere, though. It's just a circle. It's an infinite circle. And anyone could point at any point of that circumference, and you can't find the beginning of the circle. And it's the same with God, is that God eternally is, and you can never find a beginning point for him.
3: There you go, B-Data. You're going to have to find a silver dollar, though. It might be a little difficult these days. But they're out there. Go check out a coin shop or something. Or just use a quarter. Kipper Holmes is asking, something that's always bothered me is that God seems okay with punishing children for the sins of their parents. David's son, Saul's descendants, the Amalekite children. Why is that the case?
5: Yeah, we have to be careful not to assume the worldview of the world in which we live. And the worldview in which we live is largely materialistic and atheistic, and it sees this life as the only life. But when we compare this life to the next life, all of our trials and travails are as naught, even death itself. And so we see death as, you know, the worst case. But for God, it isn't the worst case. God sees things in terms of, as we said to the previous caller, eternity. And he wants those children to live with him. So

0: eternity. And if he has to save their eternity by terminating their earthly life, then that's the mercy of God.
1: That's so true. I think that's at the heart of the matter. We look at this life as the only thing. And when we do that, we kind of miss the big picture, like you said. Thank you, Kipper Holmes, for sending that in. And thank you, Father, for answering that question. We're speaking with Father Jason Sharone. He joins us this hour to answer all your questions. Feel free to call him in. 1-877-511-5483. That's our call-in line. Or you can email us at priests@thestationofthecross.com. 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You'll find the live radio broadcast. And actually, there's a video portion to it. So you could hang out there, meet a new Catholic friend, and pose your questions there as well. Just go to youtube.com, search for Ask a Priest Live. All right, let's see here. We have IJ72 over on YouTube asking, why do Protestants say that Jesus, our Blessed Lord, is the rock and not St. Peter?
0: Okay. At the risk of sounding insulting to our Protestant brothers and sisters, they speak as little children. Catholics and Orthodox speak as growing up children. They speak in, as little children because they speak in the univocal sense. And as children grow up, they can speak in the analogous sense. So when Scripture says that Jesus is my shepherd, we think, okay, Jesus is my shepherd, yes. But then Jesus also says to Peter, feed my sheep, which means that Peter shares in that. So Jesus is, in one sense, the univocal, the only shepherd. But that term is loosened to apply to anyone who shares in Jesus's ministry of giving spiritual food to his flock. And so that's why Jesus says in John's gospel, John 20, Peter, feed my flock, feed my sheep. And so that extends to other images as well. Like with the rock, Scripture says in Corinthians that Jesus is the rock. And yes, he is the rock. The Protestants are right. But Peter participates in Jesus's ministry as rock to his people because Jesus wanted to give it to him. It's Jesus's business, you know. And he gave to Peter the ministry of being rock. And you can find this in other cases in Scripture as well, you know, where it says Jesus is the foundation. You know, in I think it's in Ephesians 2, don't quote me, but, you know, it says there that, you know, Jesus is the foundation. He is the cornerstone. Okay. But then, you know, you go to that same verse, it also says that that the apostles are the foundation. Well, which is it? Is it is Jesus the cornerstone, and or is it the apostles who are the foundation? Well, both. Jesus is in his essence the very firmament upon which everything is built, but he chooses people to participate in that, and they were the apostles. And Peter specifically. So yes, they're right when they say that Christ is the rock, but the Catholics are also right when they say that Jesus, the rock, chose Peter to, in a special way, live and manifest that rockness for the Christian community. He's the bedrock of unity.
1: Definitely. IJ, thank you for sending that question. At 747474IZE. Man, who comes up with these handles here over on YouTube? Pick a normal one here. Just kidding. They say, I'm suffering from PTSD. How can I stop fretting over recurring and ruminating memories of a past trauma, violence, emotional and psychological harassment and abuse? My key issue is that justice was never done. Father, any advice for 747?
0: Brother, I feel for you. I'm sorry you had to go through that. I've been through difficulty as well, brother, and I know that in situations like that,

0: is forgiveness. Forgiveness has enormous potential to set us free spiritually, mentally, and even physically. And so I would ask you to find a good confessor, a good spiritual director who can, over the course of a month or two, just get you to that point. And it's connected to forgiveness. Unforgiveness debilitates us and hampers our growth in holiness and health. And it causes us to be bound to the fears of the past, and it brings those fears of the past into our present living today. So you need to release that unforgiveness and do as Christ says, Father, forgive them. They know not what they do. That's my advice, brother, but I feel for you, and I know you can get through this.
1: Thank you, 747, for sending in that question. C. Mallon over on YouTube is in a... Oh, man, this is just... It gives you a pit in the stomach to read something like this. But C. Mallon writes in saying, I'm struggling with confession lately. So I take it that they may not be going to confession regularly because of what they're seeing here. But they say that the church actively promotes Pride Month. And I'm scandalized by this promotion of disordered relations. It's making me doubt. Any advice for C. Mallon, Father?
0: Wow. Well, join the club, you know, is that you are right to be scandalized. You are right to be angry. This is a case of righteous anger. And I don't think that your anger is for their destruction, but it's for this the harm that's done to the little ones, you among them. And this is a good and righteous thing that you are feeling. It shows that you love truth, you love God, that you're concerned. So speak to the shepherds. Do not be silent. Speak, and go to a good church that's going to preach the truth. Stay away from churches that celebrate Pride Month.
1: Thank you, C. Mallon, for that question. Praying for you. If you ever, you're looking for a good church, I don't know where you are in the country, but send us an email, Rudy@thestationofthecross. We'll try and find some resources for you, but maybe there's a different church nearby that you could go to. Thanks for sending in that question. We're going to take a quick break here. We're chatting with Father Jason Chiron. He joins us today to answer all of your questions, and there's still time to send them in. Call us, 1-877-511-5483. We'll be right back.
2: Let us pray along with Raymond Leo Cardinal Burke for His Holiness Pope Leo XIV. In the name of the Father, and of the Son, and of the Holy Spirit. Amen.
3: O Holy Virgin Mary, Mother of the Lord of heaven and of earth, Our Lady of Guadalupe, guide and protect the Roman Pontiff Pope Leo XIV. Through your intercession, may he receive in abundance the grace of the successor of Saint Peter, the perpetual and visible source and foundation of the unity of our bishops and of all our brothers and sisters in the mystical body of your divine Son. Unite Pope Leo's heart to your Immaculate Heart, leading him to rest his heart ever more securely in the glorious pierced heart of Jesus, so that he may confirm us in the Catholic faith, in the worship of God in spirit and truth, and in a good and holy Christian life. In the tumult of the present time, keep Pope Leo securely within the hollow of your mantle, in the crossing of your arms, protecting him from Satan, the father of lies, and from every evil spirit. Implore our Lord to grant him in particular the wisdom and courage to be a true shepherd of the Church throughout the world. With you, I place all my trust in Christ, the Good Shepherd, who alone is our help and salvation. Amen. Heart of Jesus, formed by the Holy Spirit in the womb of the Virgin Mother, have mercy upon us. Our Lady of Guadalupe, Queen of the Apostles, pray for us. Saints Peter and Paul, pray for us. Pope Saint Leo the Great, pray for us.
2: In the name of the Father, and of the Son, and of the Holy Spirit. Amen.
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1: Blessed be the holy name of Jesus. Welcome back to the show. We're going to continue answering questions here. This one came in from Tech Tony. Father, why do you think a lot of secularists love the Pope?
0: Well, they're not, because the Spirit of God is at work, and the Lord sends like His love, His grace, like that good the sower that throws the seed far and wide. And I think the Pope has this universal platform, and when he says something that's beautiful, true, and good, it resonates with people regardless of their confession, and that's something that is unique to the 20th century papacy, which didn't exist in the previous 19 centuries, is with the loss of the papal states, is that the Pope focused on its spiritual mission, and from 1870 onwards. And so it acquired this spiritual platform such that by the time of John Paul II, you had, people in the world who weren't even Catholic wanting to come and meet with him. So I think that's a good thing, but I'm just holding off a sneeze here. Hold on a second.
1: God bless you. Oh my goodness. That's a quadruple that sneeze there, Father.
0: Yeah, usually they come in sevens. So, but as for secularists, I think some secularists who traditionally have been hostile to the faith, and why some of those people, like the sayings of Pope Francis, let's say, is because of ambiguity. Maybe this person means Pope Francis. I don't know if they mean the current Pope, but let's say it's Pope Francis. Is the secularists liked Pope Francis, I think, because he spoke ambiguously, and that enabled themselves to co-opt the Vicar of Christ to legitimize their own immorality, because he spoke ambiguously enough that it could be interpreted by people with an agenda to justify their own immorality and their own ideologies, which are at odds with Christ. So I think that's why they liked him, because he didn't challenge their sin. He spoke ambiguously sometimes.
1: Yeah, a lot of the time. God rest his soul. Lord have mercy. Daughter of God is asking this, looking for advice. I'm being accused of living like I'm a consecrated woman. However, I privately want to take vows, and I don't think this is wrong. She mentions that a lot of the criticism comes from the way that she dresses, which is modestly. I think she said something about veiling as well, but I guess people are taking offense to this. Any advice to Daughter of God?
0: Well, delight when people revile you and persecute you and utter all kinds of false things against you falsely because of me. Rejoice and be glad, for your reward will be great in heaven. You're living the Beatitudes if people are saying things about you behind your back, because God forbid you choose to live and manifest modesty. I would take that as perhaps a sign of a vocation, is that if other people are saying this, they see something in you, and that is a reflection of the Lord. That's a sign of a vocation, when other people are verbalizing what you yourself are internally thinking.
1: Thank you so much for sending in that question. D. Evilizer is wondering your thoughts. There was a recent scandalous thing that we all got to see, or maybe you haven't heard of it yet, but there was a Catholic bishop that spoke at a mosque and praised the mosque and claimed that he could feel that God was there. Can a Catholic bishop speak at a mosque? Isn't there religion against the Catholic teachings? And why would he be there in the first place? Any advice or insight into this, Father?
0: No, it's not. A Catholic bishop can't, there's nothing stopping a Catholic bishop from talking at a mosque. He can go in and say, Jesus Christ is the only way to the Father. He's the only way to heaven. He is the only way. He is the truth. And he is God's only begotten Son. So you can say that in a mosque. You can walk into the mosque and say it. I don't think you'll be able to walk out of it, but because they'll kill you. But there's nothing stopping a Catholic bishop from going into a mosque and proclaiming the gospel. The question, how's he going to be carried out? You know, probably in a body bag. As for the prudence behind doing that, you know, I'm not in a position to, you know, question my betters, but if I dared to go into a mosque and say that I feel the presence of God here, that this is a God's house, then woe is me. I dare to confuse the little ones. How is it that a religion that claims that God is not triune, how is it that a religion which claims that God is not love, how is it that a religion which legitimizes sexual slavery, how is it that a religion that enslaves people under the name of religion is one and the same with my religion, which believes that God is triune, is love, and respects our freedom such that he even allows the people to walk away when he says, I am the bread of life. And that's the contrast here, is Christianity is triune, it's incarnate, and it's free. Islam is non-Trinitarian, is not love, because God does not come among us, and it does not respect our free will. And yet that I would go into a mosque and I would say that the two are one, it's nonsense. It's scandalous. And ultimately, I think it's of the devil to do that. It shocks and confuses the little ones. But why that bishop did that, you'd have to ask him. But yeah, that's my answer.
1: Very confusing to see something like that. D. Evilizer, thank you for sending in that question. This was left by one of the callers. Anonymous in Ontario wants your particular take on this, although we've answered it a couple times here on the show. Can a Catholic attend a non-Catholic wedding?
0: Yes, so long as you're not participating in the the ritual. Like if you're coming up to receive, you know, communion, and it's at a Methodist church, no, you can't do that. But if it's, you know, it's a non-Catholic wedding, you can attend it. There's, in fact, I encourage you to do it. But one thing you cannot do is if it's like a same-sex marriage, falsely so-called, that would be a scandal. You should be loving and respectful and attend, weddings. But just to reiterate that, you cannot give the appearance of approving something that is scandalous. So if they mean a non-Catholic wedding, a Protestant is marrying a Catholic, then yeah, no problem. Are you expected to receive communion? No. Okay, good. Go ahead. If it's at a Unitarian church where they're having two gay men get married, no, you can't attend that.
1: Definitely. Anonymous, thanks for sending in that question. And Father Jason, thank you for joining us today. For those who are listening exclusively live, could you leave us with your priestly blessing?
0: May the blessing of the Lord be upon you. Father, Son, Holy Spirit, always, now, and forever and ever. Remember me on Facebook, Father Jason.
1: Awesome. Also, follow Father Sharon over on YouTube. Search for @ Father Jason. You'll find his channel there and all the wonderful videos he produces. on a regular basis.
0: And I do Bible studies. And Bible studies.
1: Oh, yeah, that's even better. That's awesome. Check them out over on his YouTube channel. And we'll see you tomorrow. Stay tuned for The Doctor Is In.
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0: it around our necks. 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
2: Blessed Saint Raphael, Archangel, we beseech thee to help us in all our needs and trials of this life, as thou, through the power of God, didst restore sight and give guidance to young Tobit. We humbly seek thine aid and intercession that our souls may be healed, our bodies protected from all ills, and that through divine grace we may be made fit to dwell in the eternal glory of God in heaven. Amen.

Hi, I'm Jim Wright, president of the Station of the Cross. Throughout our lives, we spend a lot of time working hard, taking care of those we love, and trying to make a difference in the world. 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
1: Hello, hello, hello, beloved family. How are you doing? I pray that you're doing well. I'm doing terrifically. All is well here. We've had a very, very wonderful family over the Labor Day weekend, and I pray you had a wonderful, wonderful weekend. God is on his throne. So much happening in the world and in the church. Always there is so much happening in the world and the church. But God is on his throne, and we are his. One of my favorite songs. When I first gave my life to Christ as an evangelical from my Jewish background, evangelical, everybody should be evangelical. Every Catholic should be evangelical. It's to be an Eve angel, to be a messenger of God, of the good news of the gospel and of the church. He established heaven to bring us to heaven. It is the closest to heaven, this side of heaven. And he is always, always, always on his throne. And we have all that a human being could have, being in his church, this side of heaven. Everything, every gift that he has created us to have. And so we don't need to be discouraged by the world. We don't, beloved, even need to be discouraged by what's going on in the church. Because God is on his throne, and he never leaves. And nothing happens apart from his permissive hand, not necessarily his will, but his permissive will. He allows it. He's building his church. The gates of hell will not prevail. I keep those thoughts in mind every single day. What Pope Leo XIV is doing are little stabs to our hearts every time we pick up the news and find out he welcomes LGBTQ, he welcomed Father James Martin and all that he's doing, his relationship with the communists, all of that. It's, I guess, a bit shocking because we were hoping he would take a different turn from Francis, Pope Francis. But every time we get a little stab in the heart and realize that he's not going to be a pope we hope for, at least not yet, we should never stop praying for him. I just keep affirming that it's Christ who's building his church. The gates of hell will not prevail. God knows what he's about and what he's doing. People have, many Catholics have wanted to encourage us about AI, artificial contraception. Oh, my goodness, that's not AI at all. That's an evil contraception. It's always intrinsically evil. Artificial intelligence, I should say. There's no such thing as contraception. If it's contraception, it's evil, period, 100%. there's no such thing as acceptable contraception. Absolutely not. If a man and woman come together in marriage, in the intimacy of marriage, that's the only thing God has intended. And if you're not open to life, you're in grave sin. No matter what the circumstance in your life, you can abstain from marital relations. That is the only way to plan children if you want to plan them. If you have a hard, strong financial reason or psychological reason or some very grave hardship that you are not able to welcome children, then you refrain from intimate relations. But there's no such thing as contraception, because God is the author of life and the author of death, and we humans, we created beings, are not to interfere, no matter what. Artificial intelligence, what's called AI, artificial intelligence, I see as a complete evil. Now, I have many people, including good conservative Catholics, are going to disagree with me. It is an evil. That's where I stand. Can artificial intelligence, AI, do many, many good things? The answer is yes. Did God give us the creativity and minds and intelligence to create such a thing? The answer is yes. Is it artificial intelligence that's evil or man's use of it that's evil? I think both. God has given us minds. And apart from sin, we would have the use of our minds in greater measure than we have them now. Adam and Eve, before the fall, had the ability to do almost anything, not to be God, but to do almost anything. But sin has clouded and darkened us. Does that mean that we form foreign types of intelligence? No. I think anyone listen, I don't know how many people in our audience of the Station of the Cross we have, dear ones, but I know that many are going to disagree with Mother Marian doesn't know what she's talking about. You know, she doesn't understand the gifts God has given us to create such things. Well, that may be true. That may be true. But God has given us all. He created us, not artificial intelligence, not robots to take our place, not robots to help us clean our house or to take our jobs or to take over the world, basically. We're creating a monster that I fear, from the little I've read, we will not be able to control. I've seen stories how robots have gone wild, in a sense that nobody can control them, and they've destroyed people and things. I think I see the entire thing as evil. People have said, "But Mother, you can use AI to write your letters, make sure everybody gets answered rather than waiting 2 years for an answer from you. You can do this, you can do that." Yes, that's fine, but no, I don't believe that's God's plan. And today, in Crisis Magazine online, which I've recommended to you and mentioned that I subscribe to daily, the article is titled "The Robots Are Taking Our Jobs" by Braden Huck. And I believe they're doing a lot more than taking our jobs. And Braden writes, "In these latter days of this information age, we find ourselves in a world that is not so much brave or new as it is bland and repetitive, because modern man has in many cases not yet found God." See, that's the issue. He is perpetually restless, waiting around for the next big thing. Given this sociological climate, it makes sense that the latest next big thing, the debut of generative AI, has been greeted with such excitement and intensity from all perspectives. I say Catholic perspectives, Catholic sites that have a robot that looks like a man, that speaks like a man, answering your questions. These are good Catholic apostolates, but I absolutely dread it. I dread it. I'm absolutely against it. We could have answers by human beings that don't have robots or artificial men in speaking in audio or in visual. Colorful predictions, equally obnoxious in their optimism and their pessimism, have a chokehold on popular sentiment. This sort of garnish, pseudo-prophecy, presents two possible futures. Either we will enter a glorious new age of AI-powered prosperity, which in my mind, there's nothing glorious about it, or we will suffer total annihilation at AI's hands, which I think is more probable. Who are you, Mother Miriam, to be predicting or saying? You don't know. You're not a scientist. What do you know? Stick to being a nun. I have people say that. I know they do. It's not an issue for me. We will suffer total annihilation at AI's hands. And we don't need a glorious new age of AI-powered prosperity. We need a glorious new age of getting back to the land, of growing vegetables, of raising animals, of keeping our children at home, of teaching them skills, how to grow food, how to cook, how to sew, how to build houses, entrepreneurs. We need the life, especially the America that God intended. Braden goes on to say, of course, I don't think it's that simple. Neither does our Holy Father, Pope Leo XIV. He is no native idealist, nor is he fear-mongering prophet of doom. He models the Catholic approach to developments in science and technology, not outright rejection, unless they're obviously evil, nor immediate and complete acceptance, rather a cautious examination of their merits and drawbacks within the context of the faith. Well, you could say, well, Mother Miriam, can't you at least take Pope Leo as a model of how we should respond? No, I don't. I don't. Because God, we have had a history of civilization, of good science, good inventions, man's intelligence being used for evil. Right from the beginning, what God intended for good, man has turned to evil. And so there is good to AI, but we have turned it greatly to evil already. So I would personally do away with it. God has given his human being all that's needed for life and godliness and holiness, everything we have. All we need to do is love God, live for him, and with all our heart, mind, soul, and strength, and we will not need AI. We'll be right back after the break.
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1: 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We are reading an article. We're going through and talking through an article on Crisis Magazine today online. It's titled "The Robots Are Taking Our Jobs," and it's by Braden Hock, H-O-C-K. We're talking about artificial intelligence, Braden says that Pope Leo's caution regarding AI, however, is notable. Well, and I've already said in the beginning few minutes that I am completely against AI, personally. I'm not telling you you should be. I'm not giving you church teaching on it. It's new. I don't know that there's church teaching on it. But I am absolutely against it because God gave us minds. He created us. And he wants anything other than his plan. He doesn't want contraception, that we would be against life, whether it's at birth or the end of life. He's given us intimate relations for marriage only, and we've turned that to evil. AI is already turned to evil, and it's absolutely predictable. God has not made what is artificial. If we can develop machines and medicines and programs and saving lives, that's very, very good. And some of that you could call artificial, but not artificial intelligence. Robots who clean your house and do your jobs and they're going to wind up killing humanity. It's already happened. I see it completely evil. Pope Leo's caution, continuing Braden's article, Pope Leo's caution regarding AI, however, is notable. While he does not seem to believe that AI is the Antichrist, he has proven to be critical of those who would sing AI's praises unequivocally. Well, I thank God for that. We should take his skepticism seriously. It is a sad reality that many present-day scientific and technological developments, AI included, seem to be made largely for their own sake. There you go. Whatever is not made for man's sake is not of God, beloved. God created man and woman. He created man and made him male and female. And everything on earth is for his life. AI, Braden says, it's a sad reality that many present-day scientific and technological developments, AI included, seem to be made largely for their own sake, for the sake of a nebulous and often deadly concept of progress. Progress, as the raison d'etre, that's the reason for being, for new technologies, has given us several intrinsically evil things, like IVF, in vitro fertilization, which is completely evil, and contraception, and an innumerable number of things that are at best dubiously moral. Various military technologies, for example, unmanned stealth drones are an engineering marvel, but that means next to nothing when we're using them to fight unjust wars and commit atrocities from the comfort of our ergonomic desk chairs. As an aside, he writes, what happens when we inevitably slap a powered by AI sticker on the latest creations of the military-industrial complex? Life imitates art, much like the Jurassic Park franchise, which as of this summer has 7 installments. Man keeps making dinosaurs, no matter how many times he is warned of the consequences. Some of the dinosaurs are welcome developments and basically harmless. Unfortunately, AI is more like a T-Rex than a Triceratops. I can't see it. T-R-I-C-E-R-A-T-O-P-S. That's a new one for me. And metaphorical dinosaurs like AI are far more insidious than the real thing. You cannot always tell when they're eating you alive, when they're stealing your soul. AI would be a lot simpler to deal with if it was a T-Rex, if it was as obviously physically deadly as some people make it out to be. In some cases, maybe it is. Time will tell. But I have a feeling, Braden writes, that for the most part, it will go the way of many major technological developments within the past century, just another excuse to sell us more stuff, to make already mindless consumers even more mindless, to dull and deaden our intellect and will. Well, Braden, I tell you, I agree with you, because what you say makes sense, but I think that is minor next to the destruction it will do. Braden says this is the most likely way by which AI will destroy us, not by killing the body, but by killing the soul. Such is the devil's subtlety. Pope Leo has already warned us of this very thing, this stripping away of our dignity. Quoting Pope Francis, he called it an eclipse of our humanity. Blessed be God that he's saying such things. And it's not just the Pope. Countless people tried to warn us this would happen. We laughed about it. We dismissed the possibility, and now we're living the reality. The robots are indeed taking our jobs. I don't just mean our careers, of course. Unfortunately, there will likely be mass layoffs in the corporate world whenever these jobs that AI will be able to do at a lesser expense and a greater efficiency to benefit the beloved bottom line. Closer to home, however, many of us will be tempered to let go of some of our own human faculties in favor of AI's supposed superiority. Maybe we'll use it, maybe we've already used it, to do our writing for us. We're already using that. Our designing, our thinking, our creating, we're already using it for that, not maybe. Things like this, Braden says, are undoubtedly what our Holy Father is concerned about, despite the misnomer generative often applied to advanced AI it can never actually generate. It is a man-made tool. It can never create or make anything truly unique. It can only composite, alter, and rearrange. It can only give the impression of intelligence. It could never actually become intelligent. That would require a soul. Do you understand that, beloved? God is the only creator. We can only take matter that God has created and rearrange it to make a watch, or to make an atom bomb, or to make a robot that seems more intelligent than a human being. But we cannot create a soul. Intelligence, originality, creative ability. These are some of our most important jobs as creatures with rational souls. To usurp our creativity and leave us to perform only the most basic functions and tasks. All other apocalyptic predictions pale, P-A-L-E, in comparison. That would be the most dreadful cataclysm, the darkest eclipse. Braden, I don't know you, but I want to. He says man's ability to participate in the creative nature of God is an incredible gift, and we ought to cherish it now more than ever. We must seize hold of our ability to create. We must throw ourselves headlong into artistic pursuits. We must think deeply and contemplate the transcendence. We must delight in real things. In other words, in the face of AI, man's latest attempt to forget just how human he is, we must embrace everything that makes us human. Maybe we'll be bad at it. Actually, I have no doubt that we will be bad at it, at least at first. That should be no obstacle for us. As Chesterton said, if something is worth doing, then it's worth doing poorly. We've already seen how poorly AI does some things that are otherwise worth doing. AI art is an oxymoron and simply moronic. AI will get more sophisticated, certainly, but it will never get better. It doesn't really get better. It just gets more convincing, better at maintaining the facade of intelligence. But we can get better at these things, and we should get better. The development of our creativity, our skills, and our intelligence is critical to preserving our dignity in this materialistic, consumerist world that values it less and less each day. Our good Lord has given us our talents for a reason. Far be it from us to bury them, let alone outsource them to an overblown search engine. Artistic pursuits, profound thoughts, beauty, profound thought, beauty, these kinds of things seem useless in the eyes of a society concerned primarily with function and utility. We must show that society, the one primarily concerned with function and utility, just how important these things are. Perhaps Pope Francis said it best in his final encyclical, Dilexit Nos. In this age, he said, of artificial intelligence, we cannot forget that poetry and love are necessary to save our humanity. That's the end of the article. I'm going to read this little short bio, one sentence about Braden Hawke. He looks very young in his photo. Braden Hawke is a Catholic writer from Cincinnati, Ohio. He enjoys reading, art, and music, but knows that none of these statements make him particularly original. He does not enjoy writing biographies. Braden, you are a whole, holy, Catholic young man. And I would urge everyone to go to Crisis Magazine online and copy this article and file it away. It is perfect. It's absolutely perfect and shows us that mankind, whom God has given intelligence that no other creature on earth has, is using that intelligence to destroy himself and try to create something that will eliminate man and that will be greater than him. He's playing God, and it's very, very dangerous. We'll be right back after the break, beloved, and we'll take your emails and your calls with anything on your hearts and mind. Our phone lines are open, and the toll-free number, 1-877-511-5483, or email at mother@thestationofthecross.com. We'll be right back.

0: In the name of the Father, and of the Son, and of the Holy Spirit. Amen. Let us pray. Grant us, we beseech you, O Lord, that the course of the world may be directed according to your rule in peace, and that your church may have the joy of serving you undisturbed. Through Jesus Christ, thy Son, our Lord, who liveth and reigneth with thee in the unity of the Holy Spirit, God, world without end. Amen. In the name of the Father, and of the Son, and of the Holy Spirit. Amen.
1: As soon as we begin to speak about love, we have to make some clarifications, because love has been redefined by our fallen world. Our fallen world tells us that love means that you're supposed to make me happy. Love means that I have to be subjectively satisfied. Love means that I always get my way. But none of that is love. Those are all lies. In fact, that's not love, that's just self-centeredness. That's narcissism. Love is actually the exact opposite. Love is, I will die to myself in order that the good in you might flourish. I myself will suffer and take up the cross that you might flourish. Of course, as Christians, the greatest symbol for us of love is the cross of our Lord. That the Lord Jesus was willing to die that we might live. He was willing to die so the good in us might flourish even into eternal life. And so we have to have a proper understanding of love.
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5: 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We have an email from Len, who writes, "Dear Mother Miriam, what is your take on this article?" And he gives us the URL to the article, which I hadn't read. So I just, at the break, looked it up, Len, online. And it's titled, let me see now, it's from the National Catholic Reporter, which is not a faithful a Catholic apostolate, and so I'm not surprised that they would be reporting on this. And the title is, "Hundreds of Catholic Sisters Walk Atlanta Streets to Pray for Social Environmental Justice." And there's a picture up top of the article of the women walking. And it says, hundreds of Catholic sisters, religious sisters. If you go to NCR, National Catholic Reporter's website, which is ncronline.org, /news/100 Catholic Sisters Walk Atlanta Streets, you will see this picture. It is, if you ever wanted to see a picture of a crowd of unhappy, depressed, poorly dressed, awful women, look at this picture. And they claim to be sisters. Most of them are in pants, t-shirts, some are in skirts. Two of them only in this crowd in the picture have anything resembling a veil on their head. They're in street clothes, and some have dyed hair, some have gray hair. Their faces are miserable. They look like unhappy, depressed, miserable souls. It is an awful, awful picture, not only of religious sisters, that it just makes me ill inside, but of the Catholic faith. The article says, as the sun rose Thursday morning, which is, this is from August 14th, hundreds of Catholic sisters walked through downtown Atlanta as part of the LCWR, the Leadership Conference of Women's Religious. Well, they had an outdoor pilgrimage of hope. My goodness, look at them. There's no hope in sight in this picture. Just angry, depressed, awful women. It says from 7 to 8 a.m., approximately 470 participants prayed in unison along a 1.2-mile route guided by readings, music, and periods of contemplative silence. The walkers paused at three locations, each dedicated to one of the key issues they prayed to heal: forced migration, climate change, and racism. Another 75 people joined virtually on Facebook Live from the Assembly Hall of the Hyatt Regency Atlanta, where the four-day conference of the Association of Leaders of American Catholic Women's Congregations is being held this year, with an Atlanta Police Department escort as pilgrims paused the three times their prayers echoed LCWR's resolution and commitment to live out the challenges of the late Pope Francis's Laudato Si, environmental justice encyclical. You can go to NCR, National Catholic Reporter, and read the rest of the article. So Len is asking me, what is their take? What is my take on this article? And Len, it's as awful as you can get, not only for Catholic witness, but for religious sisters who have taken vows to live in poverty, having a huge event at the Hyatt Regency Hotel, and buying their clothes in regular stores, dressing like the world. There's no vow of poverty in that. And not looking like God, not being brides of Christ. No such thing as a bride of Christ without a veil on her head, imitating the Blessed Virgin. Pope John Paul II said, even if they're out of their habits, the one thing is required is that their heads be veiled. It's sickening to me in a way that just sickens my heart for them, for their souls, for the witness they give and the witness they do not give. Not a mention of salvation, not a mention of the true gospel. This is strictly social justice. And it's disheartening, Len. It's just absolutely disheartening that these women should represent the Catholic faith, let alone religious life. Len says, also, why aren't nuns dressed like you, like us, in habits? And he says, it just seems that some of these nuns in this article look like they're in the world and of the world with the way they present themselves as civilians instead of dressing like sisters. Exactly my sentiments, Len. They've lost their vocation. They have lost their vocation and much of their faith. A religious sister is to be a bride of Christ, to be in the world, to bring salvation to the world, not social justice. Jesus never talked about social justice. He said, if you're a slave and you become a Christian, be the best slave you can be. Be the best boss you can be. If you're a slave owner, be the best owner you can be. Live with charity. Do all of that. But you don't become like the world and fight the battles of the world. Satan is the prince of the power of the world. And if you join his army, you're not only going to be not a witness to Christ and the Catholic faith, you're going to bring it down. And I think that's what these sisters are doing, Len. It's utterly disheartening. It's just a shame.

covenant, they were the monks of the old, and they lived like hermits. In fact, they are the ones who preserved the Hebrew language when it was lost. So yes, Jews have had equivalent to Catholic monks. That's how Catholic monks grew. That's how the rosary grew. They had the beads that they prayed on, and then Our Lady turned them around for us to pray. In fact, the early monks prayed them before the rosary was ever given. They would pray to Our Lord, the Jesus prayer and other things, on the beads before the rosary was given. The prophets, they're not monks in communities. Female equivalents to the old prophets, there was Deborah in the Old Covenant, who was a judge, and maybe not females so much, but God used females strongly, but the prophets were men. In the way nuns are like the female version of monks. The word, if you read, we're Benedictines, and if you read the rule of Saint Benedict, he only speaks of monks. He doesn't speak of nuns, he speaks of monks. And the word monk means one, alone. And it's used for nuns as well. Monks are it also takes in sisters. When I was in Mexico, I was in a taxi cab, and I asked the taxi cab driver what the Mexican word for sister is. I thought he was going to say hermano, because in Spanish, that's sister, hermano. And he said, monquita. Female religious are monquitas. They're female monks. They're little monks. So it's very endearing. But monk is one who is consecrated alone to God, could be male or female. So were there female equivalents to the old prophets in the way nuns are like the female version of monks? I'm not aware of that so much, Eli, except if you look at Anna with Simeon. She was a widow and completely dedicated to God through the temple, and wore a veil and served God in the temple. And that is, it's close to a religious sister as you could get. And there may have been others, I'd have to look it up, but I don't know specifically. There were ancient Jews who went off by themselves. And I'm thinking of Elijah, of course, who went off and lived in the desert, fleeing from Jezebel. So there were prophets who lived hermit-like lives. I don't know that they lived in community. I think that's developed. But everything that's Catholic, monks, nuns, hermits, communities, is a development from the Jewish faith, all of it. I'd have to look it up, dear Eli, to get specific examples more than I've just thought of. Susan writes, "Dear Mother Miriam, this year my husband and I decided to pull our children out of public school and start homeschooling. Blessed be God, Susan." She says, "We ended up joining a homeschooling community called Classical Conversations." Hold on. Excuse me. A homeschooling community called Classical Conversations. I haven't heard of that. She said, "I was so excited, and the kids were as well, too, with a smaller group of kids and having an education with God at the center. On the very first day, we were doing sentence practices orally, and they did a paragraph about the Catholic Church in the Middle Ages. Anyway, I came home and started going through the history lessons and realized they boost up the Protestant agenda. I'm heartbroken, and we paid a lot of money that is not refundable. My husband is blowing it off and says we will burn that bridge when we get there about the lessons. He will not listen to me. I'm so afraid my children are going to be swept away from this beautiful faith we've been gifted.
What do you think, Mike?

0: What can I say to my husband to get him to listen to me? Please pray for us, and I will for you and your sisters as well. God bless, Susan. Susan, I don't even understand this. I don't know why you would pay a lot of money. Hold on now. You say, I'm heartbroken. We paid a lot of money that is not refundable. I don't know to whom you paid a lot of money. And I don't know why it's not refundable. Why on earth did you pay a lot of money for this? I don't know Classical Conversations as a group, but I'm hoping that you did your research and to know that it was a thoroughly Catholic group, that anything you learned, history or otherwise, would be from a Catholic perspective, that the books were published by Catholic companies. How you pay a lot of money and become part of something you're not aware of and then you're surprised is an amazing thing to me. Susan, I will come back to you right after the break with this. Beloved, we'll have 10 minutes when we come back. Call in with anything on your heart. 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
1: Let us pray for our Bishop Edgar de Cunha. May he stand firm and shepherd his flock in thy strength, O Lord, in the loftiness of thy name. Let us pray. O God, the shepherd and ruler of all the faithful, look favorably upon thy servant Edgar, whom thou hast willed to be the shepherd in charge of the Church of Fall River. Give to him, we beg thee, by word and example, to profit those he has placed over, that he may come, together with the flock entrusted to him, to eternal life. Through Christ our Lord. Amen. 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
7: 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Please excuse me. Just before the break, we took an email from Susan. I'm fairly shocked at this. I'm going to reread it. Dear Mother Miriam, this year my husband and I decided to pull our children out of public school and start homeschooling. We ended up joining a homeschooling community called Classical Conversations. I was so excited, and the kids were as well, too, with a smaller group of kids and having an education with God at the center. On the very first day, we were doing sentence practices orally, and they did a paragraph about the Catholic Church in the Middle Ages. Anyway, I came home and started going through the history lessons and realized they boost up the Protestant agenda. I'm heartbroken. And we paid a lot of money that is not refundable. My husband is blowing it off and says we will burn that bridge when we get there about the lessons. He will not listen to me. I'm so afraid my children are going to be swept away from this beautiful faith we've been gifted. What do you think, Mother? What can I say to my husband to get him to listen to me? Please pray for us. And I will for you and your sisters as well. God bless, Susan. Susan, during the break, I looked up Classical Conversations, which I'd never heard of before. It doesn't even advertise itself as a Catholic homeschooling program. It's a classical Christian community. It's not Catholic. It doesn't pretend to be Catholic. How on earth did you entrust your children to that program? You're deciding to homeschool, but you're homeschooling them to raise them for the kingdom, to raise them Catholic. I don't know how on earth you would have put them into a Protestant program. That's what you did. It was utterly, utterly irresponsible. I'm looking at this. Customer discounts. 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Orders for them, I don't even know. I'd have to spend time looking at their website to see what their prices are. I tell you what, it completely, to me, Honey Bunch, it's utterly, utterly irresponsible that you did that with your husband. Utterly irresponsible. And I've been mentioning for the longest time that we have a homeschooling newsletter that we put out 4 years ago with outstanding Catholic homeschool programs and resources, and we'd send that to you for free. I don't know how you got this or trusted than a generic Christian program would be Catholic. So It's hard for me to answer you without knowing more. I don't know the degree to which your husband is Catholic, because he shouldn't have allowed this. He's the head of the family, and if he's truly Catholic, he shouldn't have allowed this program. You should not have bought into it, but he, as the head of the family, should not have allowed it. So the fact that you have, I would throw it out. Absolutely, simply throw it out, because what you want to give your children is not just facts, where he deal with those facts when they come to it. No, the difference between Catholicism and Protestantism is not just facts or history. It's a way of thinking. It's a way of seeing. And to be taught from a Protestant point of view is to make your children Protestant no matter what it says. And it's what it doesn't say that is going to harm your children and harm you. I would throw it out. I would absolutely throw it out. And so I don't know your husband's perspective. You can write me personally, privately through mother@thestationofthecross.com. They'll send your email to me and we can personally talk. That's okay. We'll send you our homeschooling. So if you've lost your money, if you call the program and say, we're shocked at this, we didn't do enough research, we're Catholic and you're not, we will not raise our children from a Protestant perspective. That's partly how they evangelize and get Catholics out of the church, even if they're not their stated motive. As a Christian program, they're being truthful. It's a Christian program, but it's Christianity as they understand it, and it will turn your children away from the Catholic Church. So if you can't get a refund, just say to your husband, sweetheart, you don't agree, and you can explain to him without arguing that it's not something to blow off. If we've been foolish and stupid and have not done a thorough job in choosing this program, the consequence is ours and the financial loss is ours, and we can go to confession for that. But that does not mean we need to make our children Protestant through this program. And it's not something we blow off, and it's not something we burn that bridge when we get there. We're there from day one. It's what it will not teach. It will not teach about Our Lady, that we come to our Lord through Our Lady. It will not teach the sacraments. It will not teach that it's baptism that saves you, not asking Jesus into your heart. It will not make our children Catholic. It's a way of seeing. It's a way of thinking. And sweetheart, we're both responsible for this. I think before God, we need to take it as a financial loss and go to a Catholic homeschool program. And whatever it is, sweetheart, I will not take the children through this. You're the head of our home to lay down your life for us as Christ did the church. And I am to submit to a man who will do that. But you're failing in your responsibility, sweetheart, if you are forcing us through a Protestant program through our error. But I cannot continue that. We have vowed to raise our children Catholic, and I will raise them Catholic. We must raise them Catholic, not by taking through a Protestant program and tweaking it. No, we'll not do that. So there are homeschooling programs, many of them. We can get free programs. I will do work at home to earn money to buy the Catholic books if we need to do that. But we will raise our children Catholic. So, Susan, I'm not suggesting that you live a life of disobedience to your husband. But if he doesn't see this, help him. Hold on. See it lovingly and respectfully. Help him to see it. And sweetheart, I cannot be party, honey, to raising our children Protestant. And that's what this program will do. You can tell him to listen to the Station of the Cross, Mother Miriam Live, on this one question. If he wants to, he can still go to the podcast. He could still disagree with it. you are not subject to not raising your children, to raising your children Protestant instead of Catholic. You are not subject to that. Say, sweetie, I'd rather live a fully Catholic life and take our children and all that they learn through the grid of our Catholic faith, but not through a Protestant program, sweetheart. There's enough books you have to keep them home. Keep them home and teach them the Catholic faith. There are tons of books. Go to Seton Homeschool. Ask me and I'll send you the homeschooling letter. We'll donate books to you if we need to, if your husband won't buy them. But raise your children Catholic with a good heart. Don't argue with your husband. Say, sweetheart, we vowed to raise our children Catholic. I cannot be responsible for raising them in a Protestant curriculum. We'd be sinning before God. God willing, beloved, we'll speak with you all tomorrow. God bless you.
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0: Glory to the Father, and to the Son, and to the Holy Spirit.
1: As it was in the beginning, is now, and will be forever. Amen.

0: There was a man sent by God whose name was John.
1: There was a man sent by God whose name was John.
2: Lord, who shall be admitted to your tent and dwell on your holy mountain?
3: He who walks without fault, he who acts with justice and speaks the truth from his heart, he who does not slander with his tongue,
2: he who does no wrong to his brother, who casts no slur on his neighbour, who holds the godless in disdain, but honours those who fear the Lord.
3: He who keeps his pledge, come what may, who takes no interest on a loan, and accepts no bribes against the innocent, such a man will stand firm forever.
2: Glory to the Father, and to the Son, and to the Holy Spirit, as it was in the beginning, is now, and will be forever. Amen.
1: There was a man sent by God whose name was John.
4: He came to bear witness to the truth.
1: He came to bear witness to the truth.
4: Happy the man who fears the Lord, who takes delight in all his commands. His sons will be powerful on earth, and the children of the upright are blessed.
0: Riches and wealth are in his house. His justice stands firm forever. He is a light in the darkness for the upright. He is generous, merciful, and just.
4: The good man takes pity and lends. He conducts his affairs with honor. The just man will never waver. He will be remembered forever.
0: He has no fear of evil news. With a firm heart, he trusts in the Lord. With a steadfast heart, he will not fear. He will see the downfall of his foes.
4: Open-handed, he gives to the poor. His justice stands firm forever. His head will be raised in glory.
0: The wicked man sees and is angry, grinds his teeth, and fades away. The desire of the wicked leads to doom.
4: Glory to the Father, and to the Son, and to the Holy Spirit.
1: As it was in the beginning, is now, and will be forever. Amen.
0: He came to bear witness to the truth. John was like a brilliantly shining light.
1: John was like a brilliantly shining light.
2: Mighty and wonderful are your works, Lord God Almighty. Righteous and true are your ways, O King of the nations.
3: Who would dare refuse you honour or the glory due your name, O Lord?
2: Since you alone are holy, all nations shall come and worship in your presence. Your mighty deeds are clearly seen.
3: Glory to the Father, and to the Son, and to the Holy Spirit.
2: As it was in the beginning, is now, and will be forever. Amen.
1: John was like a brilliantly shining light.
0: A reading from the Acts of the Apostles. According to his promise, God has brought forth from David's descendants Jesus, a Savior for Israel. John heralded the coming of Jesus by proclaiming a baptism of repentance to all the people of Israel. As John's career was coming to an end, he would say, "What you suppose me to be, I am not. Rather, look for the one who comes after me. I am not worthy to unfasten the sandals on his feet."

0: Prepare the way of the Lord. Make straight his paths.
1: Prepare the way of the Lord. Make straight his paths.
0: He who is to come after me existed before me.
1: Make straight his paths.
0: Glory to the Father, and to the Son, and to the Holy Spirit.
1: Prepare the way of the Lord. Make straight his paths.
2: This child born to us is greater than any prophet. The Savior said of him, "There is no man born of woman greater than John the Baptist."
3: My soul proclaims the greatness of the Lord. My spirit rejoices in God, my Savior. For he has looked with favor on his lowly servant. From this day, all generations will call me blessed. The Almighty has done great things for me, and holy is his name. He has mercy on those who fear him in every generation.

0: lifted up the lowly. He has filled the hungry with good things, and the rich he has sent away empty. He has come to the help of his servant Israel, for he has remembered his promise of mercy, the promise he made to our fathers, to Abraham and his children forever. Glory to the Father, and to the Son, and to the Holy Spirit, as it was in the beginning, is now, and will be forever. Amen.
1: This child born to us is greater than any prophet. The Savior said of him, "There is no man born of woman greater than John the Baptist." Let us pray joyfully to God our Father, who called John the Baptist to proclaim the coming of the kingdom of Christ.
0: O Lord, guide our feet into the way of peace.
1: You called John the Baptist from his mother's womb to prepare the way of your Son.
2: Help us to follow in that path which the Baptist opened before the Lord Jesus.
0: O Lord, guide our feet into the way of peace.
1: May your church, in imitation of the Baptist, fearlessly point out the Lamb of God,
2: so that people in every age may acknowledge that the Lord comes to them.
0: O Lord, guide our feet into the way of peace.
1: John the Baptist did not exalt himself, but acknowledged his role as forerunner of the Christ.
2: Teach us to acknowledge that you are the giver of all our good gifts, and that we must use them in your service.
0: O Lord, guide our feet into the way of peace.
1: You called John the Baptist to give testimony to you by his life and even by his death.
2: Help us to imitate his unceasing witness to your truth.
0: O Lord, guide our feet into the way of peace.
1: Remember those who have died.
2: Give them a place of light, happiness, and peace.
0: O Lord, guide our feet into the way of peace.
1: May the intercessions of our own hearts announce the kingdom of God as we pause in silence.

0: we pray to the Lord.
1: O Lord, guide our feet into the way of peace.
2: Now let us pray as Christ the Lord has taught us.
3: Our Father, who art in heaven, hallowed be thy name. Thy kingdom come, thy will be done, on earth as it is in heaven. Give us this day our daily bread, and forgive us our trespasses, as we forgive those who trespass against us. And lead us not into temptation, but deliver us from evil.
2: Let us pray. Grant, we pray, Almighty God, that your family may walk in the way of salvation, and attentive to what St. John the Precursor urged, may come safely to the one he foretold, our Lord Jesus Christ, who lives and reigns with you in the unity of the Holy Spirit, God forever and ever. Amen. May the Lord bless us, protect us from all evil, and bring us to everlasting life.

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1: In the name of the Father, and of the Son, and of the Holy Spirit.
2: Amen.
1: Our Father, who art in heaven, hallowed be thy name. Thy kingdom come, thy will be done, on earth as it is in heaven.
2: Give us this day our daily bread, and forgive us our trespasses, as we forgive those who trespass against us. And lead us not into temptation, but deliver us from evil. Amen.
1: Hail Mary, full of grace, the Lord is with thee. Blessed art thou among women, and blessed is the fruit of thy womb, Jesus.
2: Holy Mary, Mother of God, pray for us sinners now and at the hour of our death. Amen.
1: I believe in God, the Father Almighty, creator of heaven and earth, and in Jesus Christ, his only Son, our Lord, who was conceived by the Holy Spirit, born of the Virgin Mary, suffered under Pontius Pilate, was crucified, died, and was buried. He descended into hell. The third day he arose again from the dead. He ascended into heaven and is seated at the right hand of God the Father Almighty. From there he shall come to judge the living and the dead.
2: I believe in the Holy Spirit, the Holy Catholic Church, the communion of saints, the forgiveness of sins, the resurrection of the body, and life everlasting. Amen.
1: Eternal Father, I offer you the body and blood, soul and divinity of your dearly beloved Son, our Lord Jesus Christ,
2: in atonement for our sins and those of the whole world.
1: For the sake of his sorrowful passion,
2: have mercy on us and on the whole world.
1: For the sake of his sorrowful passion,
2: have mercy on us and on the whole world.
1: For the sake of his sorrowful passion,
2: have mercy on us and on the whole world.
1: For the sake of his sorrowful passion,
2: have mercy on us and on the whole world.
1: For the sake of his sorrowful passion,
2: have mercy on us and on the whole world.
1: For the sake of his sorrowful passion,
2: have mercy on us and on the whole world.
1: For the sake of his sorrowful passion,
2: have mercy on us and on the whole world.
1: For the sake of his sorrowful passion,
2: have mercy on us and on the whole world.
1: For the sake of his sorrowful passion,
2: have mercy on us and on the whole world.
1: For the sake of his sorrowful passion,
2: have mercy on us and on the whole world.
1: Eternal Father, I offer you the body and blood, soul and divinity of your dearly beloved Son, our Lord Jesus Christ,
2: in atonement for our sins and those of the whole world.
1: For the sake of his sorrowful passion,
2: have mercy on us and on the whole world.
1: For the sake of his sorrowful passion,
2: have mercy on us and on the whole world.
1: For the sake of his sorrowful passion,
2: have mercy on us and on the whole world.
1: For the sake of his sorrowful passion,
2: have mercy on us and on the whole world.
1: For the sake of his sorrowful passion,
2: have mercy on us and on the whole world.
1: For the sake of his sorrowful passion,
2: have mercy on us and on the whole world.
1: For the sake of his sorrowful passion,
2: have mercy on us and on the whole world.
1: For the sake of his sorrowful passion,
2: have mercy on us and on the whole world.
1: For the sake of his sorrowful passion,
2: have mercy on us and on the whole world.
1: For the sake of his sorrowful passion,
2: have mercy on us and on the whole world.
1: Eternal Father, I offer you the body and blood, soul and divinity of your dearly beloved Son, our Lord Jesus Christ,
2: in atonement for our sins and those of the whole world.
1: For the sake of his sorrowful passion,
2: have mercy on us and on the whole world.
1: For the sake of his sorrowful passion,
2: have mercy on us and on the whole world.
1: For the sake of his sorrowful passion,
2: have mercy on us and on the whole world.
1: For the sake of his sorrowful passion,
2: have mercy on us and on the whole world.
1: For the sake of his sorrowful passion,
2: have mercy on us and on the whole world.
1: For the sake of his sorrowful passion,
2: have mercy on us and on the whole world.
1: For the sake of his sorrowful passion,
2: have mercy on us and on the whole world.
1: For the sake of his sorrowful passion,
2: have mercy on us and on the whole world.
1: For the sake of his sorrowful passion,
2: have mercy on us and on the whole world.
1: For the sake of his sorrowful passion,
2: have mercy on us and on the whole world.
1: Eternal Father, I offer you the body and blood, soul and divinity of your dearly beloved Son, our Lord Jesus Christ,
2: in atonement for our sins and those of the whole world.
1: For the sake of his sorrowful passion,
2: have mercy on us and on the whole world.
1: For the sake of his sorrowful passion,
2: have mercy on us and on the whole world.
1: For the sake of his sorrowful passion,
2: have mercy on us and on the whole world.
1: For the sake of his sorrowful passion,
2: have mercy on us and on the whole world.
1: For the sake of his sorrowful passion,
2: have mercy on us and on the whole world.
1: For the sake of his sorrowful passion,
2: have mercy on us and on the whole world.
1: For the sake of his sorrowful passion,
2: have mercy on us and on the whole world.
1: For the sake of his sorrowful passion,
2: have mercy on us and on the whole world.
1: For the sake of his sorrowful passion,
2: have mercy on us and on the whole world.
1: For the sake of his sorrowful passion,
2: have mercy on us and on the whole world.
1: Eternal Father, I offer you the body and blood, soul and divinity of your dearly beloved Son, our Lord Jesus Christ,
2: in atonement for our sins and those of the whole world.
1: For the sake of his sorrowful passion,
2: have mercy on us and on the whole world.
1: For the sake of his sorrowful passion,
2: have mercy on us and on the whole world.
1: For the sake of his sorrowful passion,
2: have mercy on us and on the whole world.
1: For the sake of his sorrowful passion,
2: have mercy on us and on the whole world.
1: For the sake of his sorrowful passion,
2: have mercy on us and on the whole world.
1: For the sake of his sorrowful passion,
2: have mercy on us and on the whole world.
1: For the sake of his sorrowful passion,
2: have mercy on us and on the whole world.
1: For the sake of his sorrowful passion,
2: have mercy on us and on the whole world.
1: For the sake of his sorrowful passion,
2: have mercy on us and on the whole world.
1: For the sake of his sorrowful passion,
2: have mercy on us and on the whole world.
1: Holy God, Holy Mighty One, Holy Immortal One,
2: have mercy on us and on the whole world.
1: Holy God, Holy Mighty One, Holy Immortal One,
2: have mercy on us and on the whole world.
1: Holy God, Holy Mighty One, Holy Immortal One,
2: have mercy on us and on the whole world.
1: In the name of the Father, and of the Son, and of the Holy Spirit.
2: Amen.
3: This is Father Jacek Mazur. Please join me in praying the Most Holy Rosary of the Blessed Virgin Mary. In the name of the Father, and of the Son, and of the Holy Spirit. Amen. I believe in God, the Father Almighty, Creator of heaven and earth, and in Jesus Christ, his only Son, our Lord, who was conceived by the Holy Spirit, born of the Virgin Mary, suffered under Pontius Pilate, was crucified, died, and was buried. He descended into hell. On the third day he rose again from the dead. He ascended into heaven and is seated at the right hand of God the Father Almighty. From there he will come to judge the living and the dead.
4: I believe in the Holy Spirit, the Holy Catholic Church, the communion of saints, the forgiveness of sins, the resurrection of the body, and life everlasting. Amen.
3: Our Father, who art in heaven, hallowed be thy name. Thy kingdom come, thy will be done, on earth as it is in heaven.
4: Give us this day our daily bread, and forgive us our trespasses, as we forgive those who trespass against us. And lead us not into temptation, but deliver us from evil. Amen.
3: For an increase in faith, hope, and charity. Hail Mary, full of grace, the Lord is with thee. Blessed art thou among women, and blessed is the fruit of thy womb, Jesus.
4: Holy Mary, Mother of God, pray for us sinners, now and at the hour of our death. Amen.
3: Hail Mary, full of grace, the Lord is with thee. Blessed art thou among women, and blessed is the fruit of thy womb, Jesus.
4: Holy Mary, Mother of God, pray for us sinners, now and at the hour of our death. Amen.
3: Hail Mary, full of grace, the Lord is with thee. Blessed art thou among women, and blessed is the fruit of thy womb, Jesus.
4: Holy Mary, Mother of God, pray for us sinners, now and at the hour of our death. Amen.
3: Glory be to the Father, and to the Son, and to the Holy Spirit.
4: As it was in the beginning, is now, and ever shall be, world without end. Amen.
3: O my Jesus, forgive us our sins. Save us from the fires of hell. Lead all souls to heaven, especially those most in need of thy mercy. The first glorious mystery, the resurrection. Our Father, who art in heaven, hallowed be thy name. Thy kingdom come, thy will be done, on earth as it is in heaven.
4: Give us this day our daily bread, and forgive us our trespasses, as we forgive those who trespass against us. And lead us not into temptation, but deliver us from evil. Amen.
3: Hail Mary, full of grace, the Lord is with thee. Blessed art thou among women, and blessed is the fruit of thy womb, Jesus.
4: Holy Mary, Mother of God, pray for us sinners, now and at the hour of our death. Amen.
3: Hail Mary, full of grace, the Lord is with thee. Blessed art thou among women, and blessed is the fruit of thy womb, Jesus.
4: Holy Mary, Mother of God, pray for us sinners, now and at the hour of our death. Amen.
3: Hail Mary, full of grace, the Lord is with thee. Blessed art thou among women, and blessed is the fruit of thy womb, Jesus.
4: Holy Mary, Mother of God, pray for us sinners, now and at the hour of our death. Amen.
3: Hail Mary, full of grace, the Lord is with thee. Blessed art thou among women, and blessed is the fruit of thy womb, Jesus.
4: Holy Mary, Mother of God, pray for us sinners, now and at the hour of our death. Amen.
3: Hail Mary, full of grace, the Lord is with thee. Blessed art thou among women, and blessed is the fruit of thy womb, Jesus.
4: Holy Mary, Mother of God, pray for us sinners, now and at the hour of our death. Amen.
3: Hail Mary, full of grace, the Lord is with thee. Blessed art thou among women, and blessed is the fruit of thy womb, Jesus.
4: Holy Mary, Mother of God, pray for us sinners, now and at the hour of our death. Amen.
3: Hail Mary, full of grace, the Lord is with thee. Blessed art thou among women, and blessed is the fruit of thy womb, Jesus.
4: Holy Mary, Mother of God, pray for us sinners, now and at the hour of our death. Amen.
3: Hail Mary, full of grace, the Lord is with thee. Blessed art thou among women, and blessed is the fruit of thy womb, Jesus.
4: Holy Mary, Mother of God, pray for us sinners, now and at the hour of our death. Amen.
3: Hail Mary, full of grace, the Lord is with thee. Blessed art thou among women, and blessed is the fruit of thy womb, Jesus.
4: Holy Mary, Mother of God, pray for us sinners, now and at the hour of our death. Amen.
3: Hail Mary, full of grace, the Lord is with thee. Blessed art thou among women, and blessed is the fruit of thy womb, Jesus.
4: Holy Mary, Mother of God, pray for us sinners, now and at the hour of our death. Amen.
3: Glory be to the Father, and to the Son, and to the Holy Spirit.
4: As it was in the beginning, is now, and ever shall be, world without end. Amen.
3: O my Jesus, forgive us our sins. Save us from the fires of hell. Lead all souls to heaven, especially those most in need of thy mercy. The second glorious mystery, the Ascension. Our Father, who art in heaven, hallowed be thy name. Thy kingdom come, thy will be done, on earth as it is in heaven.
4: Give us this day our daily bread, and forgive us our trespasses, as we forgive those who trespass against us. And lead us not into temptation, but deliver us from evil. Amen.
3: Hail Mary, full of grace, the Lord is with thee. Blessed art thou among women, and blessed is the fruit of thy womb, Jesus.
4: Holy Mary, Mother of God, pray for us sinners, now and at the hour of our death. Amen.
3: Hail Mary, full of grace, the Lord is with thee. Blessed art thou among women, and blessed is the fruit of thy womb, Jesus.
4: Holy Mary, Mother of God, pray for us sinners, now and at the hour of our death. Amen.
3: Hail Mary, full of grace, the Lord is with thee. Blessed art thou among women, and blessed is the fruit of thy womb, Jesus.
4: Holy Mary, Mother of God, pray for us sinners, now and at the hour of our death. Amen.
3: Hail Mary, full of grace, the Lord is with thee. Blessed art thou among women, and blessed is the fruit of thy womb, Jesus.
4: Holy Mary, Mother of God, pray for us sinners, now and at the hour of our death. Amen.
3: Hail Mary, full of grace, the Lord is with thee. Blessed art thou among women, and blessed is the fruit of thy womb, Jesus.
4: Holy Mary, Mother of God, Pray for us sinners, now and at the hour of our death. Amen.
3: Hail Mary, full of grace, the Lord is with thee. Blessed art thou among women, and blessed is the fruit of thy womb, Jesus.
4: Holy Mary, Mother of God, pray for us sinners, now and at the hour of our death. Amen.
3: Hail Mary, full of grace, the Lord is with thee. Blessed art thou among women, and blessed is the fruit of thy womb, Jesus.
4: Holy Mary, Mother of God, pray for us sinners, now and at the hour of our death. Amen.
3: Hail Mary, full of grace, the Lord is with thee. Blessed art thou among women, and blessed is the fruit of thy womb, Jesus.
4: Holy Mary, Mother of God, pray for us sinners, now and at the hour of our death. Amen.
3: Hail Mary, full of grace, the Lord is with thee. Blessed art thou among women, and blessed is the fruit of thy womb, Jesus.
4: Holy Mary, Mother of God, pray for us sinners, now and at the hour of our death. Amen.
3: Hail Mary, full of grace, the Lord is with thee. Blessed art thou among women, and blessed is the fruit of thy womb, Jesus.
4: Holy Mary, Mother of God, pray for us sinners, now and at the hour of our death. Amen.
3: Glory be to the Father, and to the Son, and to the Holy Spirit.
4: As it was in the beginning, is now, and ever shall be, world without end. Amen.
3: O my Jesus, forgive us our sins. Save us from the fires of hell. Lead all souls to heaven, especially those most in need of thy mercy. The third glorious mystery, the descent of the Holy Spirit. Our Father, who art in heaven, hallowed be thy name. Thy kingdom come, thy will be done, on earth as it is in heaven.
4: Give us this day our daily bread, and forgive us our trespasses, as we forgive those who trespass against us. And lead us not into temptation, but deliver us from evil. Amen.
3: Hail Mary, full of grace, the Lord is with thee. Blessed art thou among women, and blessed is the fruit of thy womb, Jesus.
4: Holy Mary, Mother of God, pray for us sinners, now and at the hour of our death. Amen.
3: Hail Mary, full of grace, the Lord is with thee. Blessed art thou among women, and blessed is the fruit of thy womb, Jesus.
4: Holy Mary, Mother of God, pray for us sinners, now and at the hour of our death. Amen.
3: Hail Mary, full of grace, the Lord is with thee. Blessed art thou among women, and blessed is the fruit of thy womb, Jesus.
4: Holy Mary, Mother of God, pray for us sinners, now and at the hour of our death. Amen.
3: Hail Mary, full of grace, the Lord is with thee. Blessed art thou among women, and blessed is the fruit of thy womb, Jesus.
4: Holy Mary, Mother of God, pray for us sinners, now and at the hour of our death. Amen.
3: Hail Mary, full of grace, the Lord is with thee. Blessed art thou among women, and blessed is the fruit of thy womb, Jesus.
4: Holy Mary, Mother of God, pray for us sinners, now and at the hour of our death. Amen.
3: Hail Mary, full of grace, the Lord is with thee. Blessed art thou among women, and blessed is the fruit of thy womb, Jesus.
4: Holy Mary, Mother of God, pray for us sinners, now and at the hour of our death. Amen.
3: Hail Mary, full of grace, the Lord is with thee. Blessed art thou among women, and blessed is the fruit of thy womb, Jesus.
4: Holy Mary, Mother of God, pray for us sinners, now and at the hour of our death. Amen.
3: Hail Mary, full of grace, the Lord is with thee. Blessed art thou among women, and blessed is the fruit of thy womb, Jesus.
4: Holy Mary, Mother of God, pray for us sinners, now and at the hour of our death. Amen.
3: Hail Mary, full of grace, the Lord is with thee. Blessed art thou among women, and blessed is the fruit of thy womb, Jesus.
4: Holy Mary, Mother of God, pray for us sinners, now and at the hour of our death. Amen.
3: Hail Mary, full of grace, the Lord is with thee. Blessed art thou among women, and blessed is the fruit of thy womb, Jesus.
4: Holy Mary, Mother of God, pray for us sinners, now and at the hour of our death. Amen.
3: Glory be to the Father, and to the Son, and to the Holy Spirit.
4: As it was in the beginning, is now, and ever shall be, world without end. Amen.
3: O my Jesus, forgive us our sins. Save us from the fires of hell. Lead all souls to heaven, especially those most in need of thy mercy. The fourth glorious mystery, the Assumption of Mary. Our Father, who art in heaven, hallowed be thy name. Thy kingdom come, thy will be done, on earth as it is in heaven.
4: Give us this day our daily bread, and forgive us our trespasses, as we forgive those who trespass against us. And lead us not into temptation, but deliver us from evil. Amen.
3: Hail Mary, full of grace, the Lord is with thee. Blessed art thou among women, and blessed is the fruit of thy womb, Jesus.
4: Holy Mary, Mother of God, pray for us sinners, now and at the hour of our death. Amen.
3: Hail Mary, full of grace, the Lord is with thee. Blessed art thou among women, and blessed is the fruit of thy womb, Jesus.
4: Holy Mary, Mother of God, pray for us sinners, now and at the hour of our death. Amen.
3: Hail Mary, full of grace, the Lord is with thee. Blessed art thou among women, and blessed is the fruit of thy womb, Jesus.
4: Holy Mary, Mother of God, pray for us sinners, now and at the hour of our death. Amen.
3: Hail Mary, full of grace, the Lord is with thee. Blessed art thou among women, and blessed is the fruit of thy womb, Jesus.
4: Holy Mary, Mother of God, pray for us sinners, now and at the hour of our death. Amen.
3: Hail Mary, full of grace, the Lord is with thee. Blessed art thou among women, and blessed is the fruit of thy womb, Jesus.
4: Holy Mary, Mother of God, pray for us sinners, now and at the hour of our death. Amen.
3: Hail Mary, full of grace, the Lord is with thee. Blessed art thou among women, and blessed is the fruit of thy womb, Jesus.
4: Holy Mary, Mother of God, pray for us sinners, now and at the hour of our death. Amen.
3: Hail Mary, full of grace, the Lord is with thee. Blessed art thou among women, and blessed is the fruit of thy womb, Jesus.
4: Holy Mary, Mother of God, pray for us sinners, now and at the hour of our death. Amen.
3: Hail Mary, full of grace, the Lord is with thee. Blessed art thou among women, and blessed is the fruit of thy womb, Jesus.
4: Holy Mary, Mother of God, pray for us sinners, now and at the hour of our death. Amen.
3: Hail Mary, full of grace, the Lord is with thee. Blessed art thou among women, and blessed is the fruit of thy womb, Jesus.
4: Holy Mary, Mother of God, pray for us sinners, now and at the hour of our death. Amen.
3: Hail Mary, full of grace, the Lord is with thee. Blessed art thou among women, and blessed is the fruit of thy womb, Jesus.
4: Holy Mary, Mother of God, pray for us sinners, now and at the hour of our death. Amen.
3: Glory be to the Father, and to the Son, and to the Holy Spirit.
4: As it was in the beginning, is now, and ever shall be, world without end. Amen.
3: O my Jesus, forgive us our sins. Save us from the fires of hell. Lead all souls to heaven, especially those most in need of thy mercy. The fifth glorious mystery, the coronation of Mary. Our Father, who art in heaven, hallowed be thy name.

0: Pray for us sinners, now and at the hour of our death. Amen.
1: Hail Mary, full of grace, the Lord is with thee. Blessed art thou among women, and blessed is the fruit of thy womb, Jesus.
0: Holy Mary, Mother of God, pray for us sinners, now and at the hour of our death. Amen.
1: Hail Mary, full of grace, the Lord is with thee. Blessed art thou among women, and blessed is the fruit of thy womb, Jesus.
0: Holy Mary, Mother of God, pray for us sinners, now and at the hour of our death. Amen.
1: Hail Mary, full of grace, the Lord is with thee. Blessed art thou among women, and blessed is the fruit of thy womb, Jesus.
0: Holy Mary, Mother of God, pray for us sinners, now and at the hour of our death. Amen.
1: Hail Mary, full of grace, the Lord is with thee. Blessed art thou among women, and blessed is the fruit of thy womb, Jesus.
0: Holy Mary, Mother of God, pray for us sinners, now and at the hour of our death. Amen.
1: Hail Mary, full of grace, the Lord is with thee. Blessed art thou among women, and blessed is the fruit of thy womb, Jesus.
0: Holy Mary, Mother of God, pray for us sinners, now and at the hour of our death. Amen.
1: Hail Mary, full of grace, the Lord is with thee. Blessed art thou among women, and blessed is the fruit of thy womb, Jesus.
0: Holy Mary, Mother of God, pray for us sinners, now and at the hour of our death. Amen.
1: Hail Mary, full of grace, the Lord is with thee. Blessed art thou among women, and blessed is the fruit of thy womb, Jesus.
0: Holy Mary, Mother of God, pray for us sinners, now and at the hour of our death. Amen.
1: Glory be to the Father, and to the Son, and to the Holy Spirit.
0: As it was in the beginning, is now, and ever shall be, world without end. Amen.
1: O my Jesus, forgive us our sins. Save us from the fires of hell. Lead all souls to heaven, especially those most in need of thy mercy. Hail, Holy Queen, Mother of Mercy, our life, our sweetness, and our hope.
0: To thee do we cry, poor banished children of Eve. To thee do we send up our sighs, mourning and weeping in this valley of tears. Turn then, most gracious advocate, thine eyes of mercy toward us, and after this our exile, show unto us the blessed fruit of thy womb, Jesus. O clement, O loving, O sweet Virgin Mary,
1: pray for us, O Holy Mother of God,
0: that we may be made worthy of the promises of Christ.
1: Let us pray. O God, whose only begotten Son, by his life, death, and resurrection, has purchased for us the rewards of eternal life, grant, we beseech thee, that while meditating on these mysteries of the Most Holy Rosary of the Blessed Virgin Mary, we may imitate what they contain and obtain what they promise, through the same Christ our Lord. Amen. In the name of the Father, and of the Son, and of the Holy Spirit. Amen.

0: Welcome to Lessons in Latin, the history of the parts of the Mass.
1: Thank you for joining us again as we chat bi-monthly about the liturgy of the Church, and we sit down again with one of the canons of the Institute of Christ the King to get some relevant answers about liturgical history.
0: Right, so we were gone for a while, but now we're going to pick up where we left off. We finished speaking about the nature and origin of the Gospel, and so now our next chronological part of the Mass, at least, is the Creed.
1: So if we are talking about the Creed and the liturgy, it would seem right to talk first about how the Creed itself came about. What can be said for its origin?
0: Right, and when you say that, I think you have a sneaking suspicion that the Creed and the liturgy are not the same thing, and you wouldn't be entirely wrong in saying that. So it's for sure that most scholars of liturgy and most historians are aware that the Creed was not originally part of the Mass. It's a much more confessional thing than a liturgical thing. It seems most likely, as we still have now in our liturgy of the baptism, that the Creed was intended for things like the baptism and the reception of faith. And we'll talk about that as we get on with our episode, but much more of a Trinitarian confession. You know, we find that that first part of the Creed, you know, which relates to God the Father, and the second part more or less to God the Son, and the third part sort of a generic affirmation about the Holy Spirit and the rest of our faith in terms of its apostolic origins. But since it's a

0: confessional thing, again, not a liturgical thing, it sort of responds to specific polemics or aspects about our faith. You know, we don't want to get too much into that, but you find things in this creed, you know, from Nicaea and Constantinople that we use today, you know, this true God from true God, begotten, not made, all of these seemingly random references that we say all the time at Mass, or that when we pray the creed, you know, we say these things, we don't really know where they're from, but it's definitely, in that case, for example, it's references a specific polemic in history with the heresy of Arianism. You know, Arius taught in the fourth and fifth century heresy, this belief that that our Lord himself was merely a man and not at all God. And so we have all of these references, these very insistent references in the fact that our Lord is from a true God. He is God himself. He's begotten, not made. So he's in time. He's both man and God. So certainly this, it's much more of a confessional thing. And only later on do we see the creed actually become part of the liturgy.
1: So then, if the creed hasn't always been a part of the Mass, what is the rationale for the times when it does occur in the extraordinary form of the Mass? When is the creed recited?
0: Okay, yeah, so before we get into the actual history of how the creed becomes a liturgical thing, I mean, as you say, you know, just some preliminary points as to, you know, its rationale for the times when it does occur. You know, it's definitely with the 1962 liturgy, it definitely becomes a lot easier. It's pretty much just like important feasts, you know, that's for sure. But in the past, it was a kind of a picky thing. It seems as the principle, at least once the creed gets applied to the West, and we'll talk about that later, but to the Western liturgy, it seems the principle of the usage of the creed was just when something in the creed was part of the celebration of that particular Mass. For example, if you have the, obviously on Easter and on Christmas, you know, resurrection, incarnation, and then when you have other parts of the creed, references to Our Lady as being a virgin, the descent of the Holy Spirit, all of these things, that was just the general feeling as though when you applied the creed, besides on high feast days in general. So this, the principle was, if there was a mystery that coincided with the creed in the Mass, well, then the creed would be said. Later on, just through time, through the sort of expanding of solemnities and things like that, the creed obviously became more and more in usage, and eventually it would just become a general rule, more or less unspoken, that the creed was used on Sundays and high feast days. It does seem, however, that historically the creed was very late to get to Rome. In fact, there was a funny story that Henry II, when he was on a visit to the city of Rome, to the Papal States, he was very shocked because in his northern country, you know, the creed was already present in that for at least 100 years, and Rome had still held out against the usage of the creed. And he explained this to the clergy of Rome and saying, well, I mean, in my country, the creed has been in use for such a long time. And the clergy told him, well, in Rome, which has been the guardian against all errors and preserved against the collapse of the faith, we in Rome, we've never had need to recite the creed to affirm our faith. And so, you know, a little bit of a slight, but still this idea that for the Roman Church itself, where our liturgy, especially now after the Council of Trent, stems much more restricted in the usage of the creed.
1: Is there any particular reason for the place that the creed has in the Mass? Is it supposed to follow or precede something in particular?
0: So yes, as we mentioned before, you know, the creed wasn't originally part of the liturgy, part of the Mass. And so we do find, at least in the ancient church, the one time in which that, you know, baptism sort of corresponded to the liturgy of the Mass was during Holy Week. And so we do find there that in the function of baptizing, the creed was actually recited by priest and people. So we do have an occasion there, and that was in the West as in the East. You know, there was this sort of, you know, there was a couple of rare moments where we did find the creed at Mass. But it does seem that over the course of the Eastern polemics, you know, all of these Trinitarian controversies, Christological controversies, where the creed was hotly debated and sort of went through different drafts and revisions as different churches went from one side to another, at least in defending this particular orthodoxy or this particular heresy. It does seem as though in the East, the usage of the creed became a sort of indication of what that particular church believed and stood for. And so it became more common for pontifical liturgy to use the creed and just cathedral churches to have the creed read or sung. And so this usage of the creed sort of came to us from the East. And so a kind of Eastern influence, Spain, northern countries, who also, you know, were affected by Arianism and semi-Arianism, and who suffered from a lot of these Christological and Trinitarian controversies, they began to use the creed in order to combat the heresies that they were experiencing. So a sort of reaction to the usage of the creed to prop up heretical things. The Catholic Church began to use the creed to, or the different Catholic churches began to use them to protect against the invasions of heresies. And when I say different Catholic churches, I mean the local churches like the Spanish church at the time, you know, which had its own liturgy, the Frankish church at the time, which had its own liturgy, Anglo-Saxon and so forth. You know, these obviously they profess the same faith, but they begin to use the creed in their own dioceses to ward off against heresy. And so it would only be through that long process. It does seem the creeds, now for the creed's place at Mass, it does seem as though that has moved around a lot. In the East, after the great intercessory prayers of the faithful, and after the great entrance that took place at the offertory, that's really not part of our Western liturgy, but you know, there were different ceremonies that apply to them that we haven't discussed about. But it does seem as though the creed had a similar function as to the Our Father, this sort of preparation for communion, you know, this sort of acknowledgement of our faith, and the Our Father does have a little bit of this aspect to it. It's not just deprecatory. The creed sort of reinforces these things. And obviously in the Western liturgy, it's still not exactly in that spot, but still this sentiment is though the entry into the mystery of the Eucharist sort of begins with this annunciation of our faith. That's definitely something that we've retained as well.
1: And does the creed have any other particular function in the liturgy?
0: Well, the creed really is this great divide, you know, between now the Mass of the catechumens and the rest of the proper liturgical liturgy of the Eucharist. So we do see, you know, this sort of solemn divide between the creed and the rest of the Mass. And it's important to have that, you know, this sort of break between the more didactic part of the liturgy. And then, you know, we enter into the mystery. We sort of, the creed, in a real way, though it was never intended to be, became a part of the liturgy and complements it very well in this sort of resume of our faith before we enter actually into the mysteries of those faith. And so the creed is a perfect introduction to the next part of the liturgy that we'll study, which is the offertory of the Mass.
1: Thanks for your continual support of our program, Lessons in Latin, the History of the Parts of the Mass. 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

Jim Wright, president of the Station of the Cross. Throughout our lives, we spend a lot of time working hard, taking care of those we love, and trying to make a difference in the world. 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Through My Catholic Will, you can write a will in as little as 15 minutes, and it's free. 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
5: Hello, this is Father Jim Netto with the Diocese of Portland, Maine. In Krakow, Poland, on the 2nd of June, 1938, the Lord Jesus himself directed a young Polish Sister of Mercy on a three-day retreat. Sister Faustina painstakingly recorded Christ's instructions in her diary, that is, a mystical manual on prayer and divine mercy. These instructions became Faustina's weapon in fighting the good fight. Jesus began, "My daughter, I want to teach you about spiritual warfare." Secret number 7, do not neglect interior mortifications. In this secret, Jesus reminds us that Scripture teaches that some demons can only be evicted by prayer and fasting. Interior mortifications are weapons of warfare. They can be small sacrifices offered with great love. The power of sacrificial love evicts the enemy. Avoid the spirit of evil, who is all the time suggesting reasons why interior mortifications and penance should not be done. If the devil cannot prevent a man from doing penance by appealing to his laziness and love of luxury, he does his best to prevent him by appealing to a false fear and a misconceived humility. Do not avoid prayer and fasting. Jesus himself reminds that every branch will be pruned so as to bear more fruit. So be habitually alert to serve God by prayer and interior mortifications. Do not neglect these spiritual weapons of warfare. Rather, have the same attitude as Our Lady when she said, "Be it done to me according to thy word."

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2: A Catholic take. What you need to know right now. A bold synthesis of inspiration and information. Keeping you up to date on the news and issues from a courageous Catholic perspective.
3: A Catholic Take with Joe McLean starts now.
4: Praise be to Jesus Christ. Welcome back to A Catholic Take, a bold synthesis of information and inspiration. I'm your host, Joe McLean. Praise be to God. It is good to be on with you, even if I have the springtime allergies, good grief, pollen, worst enemy. But nonetheless, we're going to have a very interesting show for you today. Vatican II versus tradition. Do you think it squares? I think most Catholics would say yes, of course it squares. But there are many Catholics, growing number, not just traditional Catholics, but regular Novus Ordo, suburban going Catholics, are starting to question whether or not it in fact does. But we're apparently not allowed to have the debate. So we're going to have a conversation today with Thomas Stork. Thomas, he wrote a book, Foundations of a Catholic Political Order. We're going to link to that, of course. Dr. Kwasniewski, when I asked Dr. Kwasniewski, who should I talk to about this? Hands down, he said Thomas Stork. He's also got an article back in 2021 talking about, Vatican II, religious liberty, etc. I'll link to that article as well. And then Rorate Chile has an article today that is basically on the same subject, SSPX in Rome, toward a Marian hermeneutic for modernity and Vatican II to preserve church unity, all on a day when the SSPX have issued an open letter to His Holiness Pope Leo and the Cardinals, 154-point plan of a profession of faith. So Thomas Stork is going to join us to weigh in on whether or not Vatican II squares with tradition. It's a dicey subject, but we're going to weigh in nonetheless. Also, 14 past the hour, I'm going to read an article over at Zeal. Perilous Seas, Archbishop who led JP2 Institute on Marriage and Family Life to aim at reforming the idea of natural law. Archbishop Paglia, according to his instructions from Pope Francis, wanted to change, go away from natural law to how does this make you feel? Something we covered extensively just yesterday on the show, but we're going to weigh back in on that today with this article out of Zeal, because even Bishop Robert Barron notices that this is a problem. Even Bishop Robert Barron, Nobel theologian, winner of all ages, even he is like, nope, this is not good. So we're going to weigh in on that at 14 past there. We will, of course, put the show notes up for you at thestationofthecross.com/ACT. I'd be grateful, though, if you would share us with a friend. We've got a lot to get to. Let's get after it. In the name of the Father, the Son, and the Holy Ghost. Amen. Remember, O most gracious Virgin Mary, that never was it known that anyone who fled to thy protection, implored thy help, or sought thine intercession was left unaided. Inspired by this confidence, I fly unto thee, O Virgin of Virgins, my Mother. To thee do I come, before thee I stand sinful and sorrowful. O Mother of the Word Incarnate, despise not my petitions, but in thy mercy hear and answer me. Amen. In the name of the Father, the Son, and the Holy Ghost. And now your saint of the day.
5: Saint John the Baptist, pray for us. The feast day of a saint usually commemorates the day of the saint's earthly death, known by the Church as the saint's Dies Natalis, or birthday into heaven. Only three earthly births are honored liturgically: that of our Lord on December 25th, that of Our Lady on September 8th, and that of Saint John the Baptist, the forerunner of the Messiah. Saint Elizabeth was 6 months pregnant at the time of the Annunciation, and thus, John's birth is honored exactly 3 months later, though on the 24th rather than the 25th, because of the old Roman calculation of days. Many shall rejoice in his nativity, says the angel Gabriel to John's father, Saint Zachary. And our Lord himself said that there hath not risen among them that are born of women a greater than John the Baptist. Indeed, for most of his Christian history, John almost universally took the highest place in any list of the saints, behind only the Blessed Virgin Mary and Michael the Archangel. The vigil, St. John's Eve, is celebrated throughout Christendom with blessed bonfires and other festivities, many of them intended to help ward off evil, like the customs of All Hallows' Eve. It is midsummer, and from now until Christmas, the days grow shorter, evoking John's own words regarding Christ. He must increase, but I must decrease. The beheading of St. John the Baptist is honored on August 29th. For more about the saints and seasons of the Catholic Church, visit thestationofthecross.com/saints-and-seasons. St. John the Baptist, pray for us.
4: And now your headline news. LifeSite News reports the SSPX issues profession of faith to Pope Leo and the Cardinals ahead of the consistory. The Society of St. Pius X published an open letter to His Holiness Pope Leo XIV and to the Cardinals of the Holy Church, dated today, accompanied by a 17-chapter profession of Catholic faith, laying out the 154 points of traditional doctrine, just days before the SSPX's planned episcopal consecrations and the Cardinals' consistory. The Society argues that, quote, tradition contains all the remedies for the deepest ills afflicting the Church and the world, for which solutions are sought in vain outside of it, close quote. Just the News reports Trump strips $70 million from explicit Biden-era sex ed. The Department of Health and Human Services is set this Friday to end 53 of 67 grants in a Biden-era teen pregnancy prevention program that officials say promoted pornography, contraception, abortion, gender ideology to middle-age and high school students, redirecting roughly $8.3 million toward a new body literacy project. And Zeal reports Pope Leo says medicine must never become the servant of programmed death. At a June the 22nd Vatican audience marking the centenary of Venerable Jerome Lejeune, the Catholic geneticist who discovered the cause of Down syndrome and condemned its use to abort such children as a new eugenic, Pope Leo XIV said a physician should never decide the life of a particular embryo or a particular elderly person on the basis of laboratory algorithms. The Holy Father warned that medicine must never become the servant of programmed death. And those are your headline news. Today, on this feast of St. John the Baptist, in the 1962 Missal, the gospel comes to us from Luke chapter 1, verses 57 through 68. At that time, Elizabeth's full time of being delivered was come, and she brought forth a son. And her neighbors and kinsfolk heard that the Lord had showed her great mercy, and they congratulated with her. And it came to pass that on the eighth day they came to circumcise the child, and they called him by his father's name, Zachary. And his mother answering said, not so, but he shall be called John. And they said to her, there is none of thy kindred that is called by this name. And they made signs to his father how he would have him be called. And demanding a writing table, he wrote, saying, John is his name. And they all wondered. And immediately his mouth was opened and his tongue loosed, and he spoke, blessing God. And fear came upon all their neighbors, and all these things were noised abroad over all the hill country of Judea. And all they that had heard them laid them up in their hearts, saying, what a one is this? Whom do you think he shall be? For the hand of the Lord was with him. And Zachary, his father, was filled with the Holy Ghost, and he prophesied, saying, blessed be the Lord God of Israel, because he hath visited and wrought the redemption of his people. And he hath raised up a horn of salvation to us in the house of David, his servant. The Gospel of the Lord. Laus tibi Christi. I think I threw in a few extra verses free of charge. You're welcome. But the great commentators give you a father struck dumb by unbelief and loosed by obedience. What a contrast there, huh? Alapide says that which unbelief has bound, faith restores. And the first thing his freed tongue does is to bless God. God names, God appoints, God remembers his people. Many would rejoice in his nativity, a prophecy that was fulfilled. Archbishop McKeevely says the neighbors and kinsfolk came to share in her joy, verifying the angel's prediction. The Greek for congratulated means they rejoiced together with her. Elizabeth knew the name by the Holy Ghost. Cornelius Lapide, quoting St. Ambrose, says, filled with the Holy Ghost, Elizabeth learned the name of her son, not from Zacharias, but from the Holy Spirit. She could not be ignorant of the forerunner of the Lord. It's kind of like the whole Mary, did you know song, which I absolutely loathe. Yes, she knew, and so did Elizabeth. They knew the Old Testament prophecies better than you and I could ever know. But, you know, they're ancient people, so we just think that they're ignorant somehow because they couldn't read or write, for example. John is his name. God's choice beyond debate, Cornelius Lapide says, is, not will be, to convey that he did not give him the name. It was given to him by God, whose will no man shall dare to contravene. Father Haydock says, as in circumcision, so in baptism, names are given. We should choose names of saints and holy persons, which may put us in mind of their virtue. So says the Catechism of the Council of Trent. Do you name your kids like, you know, like the hippie generation, you know, Stardust, Field Flower, or whatever other kind of names that we used to come up with back in the day? When will the revolution come to an end? That's the question I'm asking. As Catholics, we name our children after saints. My youngest, my 10-year-old, his name, Colbe Thomas Joseph Pio. Because you never know, that kid is going to need all the help he can get. He is, in fact, the litany of saints. Name your kids after saints. We'll be back in 2 minutes. Let's talk about natural law.
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8: A prayer to the Sacred Heart that St. Gertrude the Great wrote. I salute thee, O Sacred Heart of Jesus, living and vivifying source of eternal life, infinite treasure of the divinity, ardent furnace of divine love. Thou art the place of my repose and my refuge. Enkindle in my heart the fire of that ardent love with which thine own is inflamed. Pour into my heart the great graces of which thine is the source, and grant that my heart may be so closely united to thine, that thy will may be mine, and that my will may be eternally conformed to thine, since I desire that henceforth thy holy will may be the rule of all my desires and all my actions. Amen.

0: Praise be to Jesus Christ. Welcome back to A Catholic Take, a bold synthesis of information and inspiration. I'm your host, Joe McLean. Praise be to God. It is good to be on with you. We're going to be talking about Vatican II versus tradition with Thomas Stork. He had an article that came out back in 2021 where he discussed religious liberty in Vatican II. And I'll be linking to that in the show notes. I'm going to link to an article out of Rate Chile today about the basically the same subject, and as well as his book. But that's coming up at 30 past the hour. But just yesterday, I ranted on all this whole emotionalism thing.
1: Does this make you feel? Does this make you feel good? Are you out of your mind? How you feel is beside the bloody point. When will the sex revolution die? Is it ever going to die? Can we just please move on from this gobbledygook, nonsensical language that you guys love to? I have to hesitate for to articulate for fear that I might deviate from the true course of rectitude.
0: You just can never get enough of it. But just when you thought that my ranting days were over, well, I have to submit to you this article from Zeal. I didn't say 1 Peter 5. I didn't say LifeSite News. I said Zeal. Zeal. It's this mainstream Catholic vote material here. I want you to keep that in mind. We're talking middle of the road, mainstream, ordinary stuff, not radical traditionalism, none of that. This is straight up the middle. The Zeal article, which I'm linking to in the show notes for you today, the headline says, Perilous Seas. Archbishop who led the JP2 Institute on Marriage and Family Life aimed to reform idea of natural law. This is an article by McKenna Snow. The former head of the John Paul II Institute of Marriage and Family Life recently sparked controversy after he said in an interview that changes he made during his tenure aimed to start a profound reform of the idea of natural law. Universal principles of God's creation that moral teaching on marriage, life, and other issues must respect. Archbishop Vincenzo Paglia, who was Grand Chancellor of the Institute from 2016 to 2025, made his remarks back on the 21st of May in an interview. Along with serving as Grand Chancellor at the JP2 Institute, Archbishop Paglia served as the President of the Pontifical Academy for Life, again, 2016 to 2025. According to an automatic English translation of Archbishop Paglia's interview, he said Pope Francis asked him to spearhead a reorganization of both the Pontifical Academy for Life and the JP2 Institute on Marriage and Family Life. So he was acting according to the instructions he was given by Pope Francis. Just keep that in the back of your mind. The article goes on. He indicated that his approach to reforms stemmed from wanting to shift what he viewed as the Institute's rather algorithmic, abstract moral theological approach to a more, wait for it, pastoral tone that accounted for cultural developments and individuals' unique circumstances and experiences. And this is exactly what we discussed yesterday with Cardinal McElroy's comments at the Father Jimmy Martin conference on LGBTQ. Everything is normal now. The Vatican is changing its opinion. Homily that we talked about yesterday, which I'll link to that in the show notes as well. So it's all about experiences. How does this make you feel? Seems to be the order of the day. The article goes on. Quote, one of the key points of the entire process was the rethinking of the concept of nature, which underpinned a static an immutable vision of natural law, and with it the questioning of the essentialist and ahistorical paradigm that had supported all sexual and family moral theology developed to date, Archbishop Paglia explained, according to the translation. If we're going to mention nature, can we bring up Romans 1? Are we allowed to do that still when St. Paul says that they forego nature? That they give themselves over to this perverted, you know, same-sex attraction, instead of fighting the urge, instead of fighting the temptation, working out your salvation in fear and trembling, fighting the good fight instead, they give themselves over. And God gets out of their way and gives it to them. Romans 1, St. Paul, are we even allowed to talk about that anymore? I'm not sure. Anyway, the article goes on. In a June the 22nd ex post, Bishop Robert Barron wrote that Archbishop Paglia's remarks confirmed the worst suspicions that many of us had. Bishop Barron explained that Archbishop Paglia's approach to changing the idea of natural law leaned on recognizing people's subjective experiences, undermining the objective truth that natural law is rooted in. You see, this is the reality of what St. Paul says in Romans 1. God wrote it all on the heart of every man. The law is written on the heart. Our conscience can dictate and help us understand what is good and true and beautiful and what is not. But we have to cooperate with it. We have to listen to it. There is no excuse. We can't just hide under, you know, I didn't know. Your conscience tells you that murder is wrong. That's natural law. It's true for every human being, not some human beings. It's not true just for Catholics because we say so and our Catechism of the Catholic Church says it. It's true for all human beings. Murder is wrong. You're breaking a commandment of God. We all know this. We all know that to give in to one's disordered temptations, whether it's heterosexual or homosexual, is wrong. We all know this. It's called natural law. Just like stepping off the roof of a building, you fall to the ground because guess what? Gravity is natural law. It applies to all human beings, the good and the bad. Anyway, the article goes on. Quote, what any truly coherent moral program requires is the very thing that Archbishop Paglia and his colleagues were endeavoring to eliminate, namely absolute moral norms. Bishop Barron wrote, ridding ourselves of these in the name of freedom or pastoral sensitivity actually renders moral discourse dysfunctional. Just as revitalizing the basic principle of logic would render any rational conversation impossible. I want to read this first part again because I think it's important. This is Bishop Robert Barron speaking. Not Bishop, not Bishop Schneider, not Archbishop Carlo Maria Vigano, not Bishop Strickland, Bishop Robert Barron. Quote, what any truly coherent moral program requires is the very thing that Archbishop Paglia and his colleagues were endeavoring to eliminate, namely absolute moral norms. Why would an archbishop of the church, why would the president of a pontifical society, why would the guy who ran the JP2 Institute under Pope Francis, how could he ever get these jobs if he's trying to eliminate, aims to eliminate absolute moral norms? This is the question that so many Catholics, not just traditional Catholics, but increasingly middle of the road, normal Novus Ordo, suburban going Catholics are asking, how is it possible that guys at the highest levels get these jobs when it seems like they don't actually believe in the Catholic Church and are trying their best to change it? I think it's a legitimate question. I think we should have answers to that. I don't believe we do. The article goes on. He expressed concern that Archbishop Paglia and his colleagues were proposing a moral framework grounded in historical discernment of subjective and cultural experiences. Again, this is the same thing that Cardinal McElroy in his homily at the Father Jimmy Martin event in Washington, D.C., in June, which should be the Sacred Heart Month. Instead, they're promoting and celebrating Pride. It's all about how you feel. It's all about your personal experience. No, it isn't. He goes on, rather than absolute moral norms rooted, quote, in a keen understanding of the basic goods. The problem with the subjective grounding is that some values are so fundamental that acts repugnant to them are by their virtue, are by their very nature, wicked, Bishop Barron argued. He pointed to slavery as an example of a practice that is intrinsically wrong, even if public opinion polls or majority opinion were to disagree. Any decent person would say slavery is intrinsically wrong, even if a majority disagrees, Bishop Barron wrote, noting that such a yes is predicted upon precisely what the tradition calls the natural law and basic goods. Bishop Barron argued that if one says that that this is just armchair theologizing and that morality is a function of ever-shifting cultural and experiential data, then why couldn't slavery be justified? Who is to say whether the consensus might shift back again? Who is to say that that lived experience might come to justify it? Well, I can tell you for, you know, General George Washington, the first president of the United States, and Thomas Jefferson, the second president of the United States, both of them owned slaves, and both of them owned slaves because they were in debt up to their eyeballs and could not afford to just free their slaves when they personally wrestled with the idea, according to their own writings. So if it's all based on just how does this feel and personal subjectivism, well, golly gee whiz, where does that lead us but to chaos? Archbishop Paglia, the article goes on, his remarks also were reviewed in a thorough June 19th analysis on Catholic World Report by Monsignor Molina, a moral theologian and co-founder of the Veritatis Omoris Project. Monsignor was a professor of moral theology from 96 to 2019 at the Pontifical JP2 Institute for Studies on Marriage and Family in Rome and was its president from 06 to 2016. Monsignor Molina expressed doubt that Archbishop Paglia's efforts were motivated by theological groundings, arguing instead that the motivation was an ideological critique of the Institute. Neither the books and articles the Institute has produced, nor its courses, doctoral research, or its overall approach indicate a rigid and algorithmic tone, incapable of interpreting people's lived experiences, he argued. Rather, it had reflected a tone that is generally pastoral. What has emerged has been precisely a theology of love, seeking to shed light through reason on this experience of love, fundamental to people's lives, and to support them on their journey, he wrote. Paglia's criticism, therefore, appears ideological and superficial since it does not address the substance of the scientific work carried out at the Institute and goes so far as to equate it with the neo-scholastic approach for the sole purpose of challenging the church's moral teaching. Love is a person. That person is Jesus Christ. That person gave the ultimate gift because no greater love hath a man than to lay down his life for a friend. And our Savior, who is love incarnate, when he was lifted up, drew every man to himself. And he is the way, the truth, and the life. He is the same yesterday, today, and forever. And it seems like there is a concerted effort to continually change it. The inconvenience of moral absolutes, the inconvenience of truth that is the same yesterday and today and forever. These are the issues that many Catholics find themselves wrestling with, debating hotly, which brings up a question. What about Vatican II versus tradition? Can these things be reconciled? It seems like the whole all religions are somehow arriving at God. You know, the Nouvelle Theologie seem to think that we have a whole new program since Vatican II. Is that the case? Thomas Stork is going to join us. He's the author of the book Foundations of a Catholic Political Order. I'm going to link to that in the show notes, along with an article that he wrote discussing this in 2021. And that comes up in just 2 minutes from now. Share us with a friend. We'll be right back.
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5: 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Does he know us? 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
0: Be to Jesus Christ. Welcome back to A Catholic Take, a bold synthesis of information and inspiration. I'm your host, Joe McClain. Praise be to God. It is good to be on with you. Today, we're talking about the question of Vatican II versus tradition. I asked the question as a straw poll, and does Vatican II square with tradition? So far, 4% of you say yes, 79% say no, and 17% say unsure. When I asked Dr. Peter Kwasniewski, about talking about this particular issue, who should I reach out to? He said Thomas Stork is the guy to speak to about it. He is the author of a book, Foundations of a Catholic Political Order. And he's also got an article, I'm going to link to that as well, Recent Discussions on Religious Liberty. This was 2021, but it's a great conversation. I'm going to link to that. And then a new article that's out today on Rate Cheli, SSPX in Rome, toward a Marian hermeneutic for modernity, and Vatican II to preserve church unity. Linking to all of those in the show notes at thestationofthecross.com/ACT. Thomas Stork, welcome to the show. Thanks for your time today. We do appreciate you.
8: Oh, thank you for having me on. I appreciate it.
0: So many Catholics today, and it's not just trad Catholics. It's easy to sort of pigeon-tail it into like SSPX versus the modernist church. That would be too easy. Many Catholics, trad and otherwise, are feeling more and more that something novel happened back in this, 62 to 65, and that it feels like there might be a rupture between Vatican II and tradition. What do you say?
8: Well, as far as the affective approach at the time, there was a sea change. You're right about that. I mean, if you look at a typical Catholic writing from, say, 1958 and one from 1968, you generally will see a huge change. But if you look at the actual documents of the council, it's a little bit more nuanced. And the document that has been taken for the most part as being the clearest alleged rupture in teaching was Dignitatis Humanae, the document on religious liberty. And as you alluded, I suggest in my book, Foundations of a Catholic Political Order, and even prior to that, that the tradition can be reconciled with what the Dignitatis Humanae says. And other people have attempted this as well. And as far as other alleged contradictions between Vatican II and the earlier teachings, again, you have a very different tone, a different approach sometimes. But if we take the kind of approach that St. Thomas Aquinas did, which was always to try, if we can, to reconcile two documents that have any kind of authority to them, instead of immediately rejecting them, if we take his approach, then we have to say, okay, can we reconcile these things?
0: So are you suggesting then that we could be throwing the baby out with the bathwater, so to speak? Because, I mean, Lumen Gentium and Dignitatis Humanae, I mean, this idea that we and the Muslims worship the same God. They reject the Trinity. They reject Jesus as the second person of that Trinity. They reject that he was ever crucified. Like, just on that one example alone, I think many Catholics that are paying attention are truly put off by this and can't seem to understand why you know, His Holiness, God rest his soul, Pope Francis, you know, made this Abu Dhabi statement that, and doubled down in Singapore to seem to suggest that all religions arrive at God. Buddha doesn't believe what we believe. These are struggles. So how is the average lay Catholic supposed to pick out the nuance of all of this?
8: Well, the average lay Catholic has to be obviously helped along by theologians and philosophers. And the funny thing is that we tend to polarize ourselves. So we tend to be in divided into two groups. Vatican II is a new paradigm, a new way for the church, a new blowing of the Holy Spirit, all that kind of stuff, which I reject. On the other hand, there were those who would say, oh, anything that sounds a little bit funny in Vatican II, we have to reject it out of hand. And I'm going to go out on a limb here, and I'm going to say, well, on the one hand, the idea that all religions are equally true or all religions are willed by God is, of course, ridiculous. It's impossible. On the other hand, to say that Muslims worship the same God as we do is not so ridiculous if you start thinking about it. We used to, when Catholics still knew how to think, we used to pride ourselves in the fact that what Scripture teaches about the ability of mankind to recognize the existence of God was true. And so to say that, okay, Muslims recognize, according to the principles of natural reason, that there is one God, and that's the truth. Do they recognize the Trinity? Well, no, they don't, because they haven't received the revelation. They haven't accepted the revelation. But to say that if you found a pagan in the middle of Tierra del Fuego, say, who said, yes, there's one God, would you blame him for not recognizing the Trinity? Well, no, of course not. He's never accepted that doctrine. And so the Muslims do worship God. They misconceive God's nature profoundly. They misconceive God's revelation profoundly. Yeah, sure. But we have to make some distinctions here.
0: Okay, so, I mean, there's a lot of directions I think we can go in this conversation. But do you feel like we should be discussing like this? I feel like there should be a debate on Vatican II at a high level in the church. I would like to see the Vatican bring the cardinals, the bishops, even the society together. Everybody should be debating what happened at the Vatican, what was said and what wasn't said. I think these have to be worked out, because I feel like, just based on what you said a minute ago, like that's so nuanced that it's almost dangerous to say it like that, because it's going to mislead so many Catholics down wrong paths because they don't fully understand it. It feels like even if it's true, it's almost too dangerous to say it that way. Do you get where I'm going with that? Because we could, out of ignorance or whatever, misunderstand. And I feel like that's led to the confusion that we have in our current times.
8: Well, again, we have to make distinctions. I mean, Belloc said that the ability to make distinctions is a sign of intelligence. And so we can say, on the one hand, the idea of, I mean, I think the idea of dialogue with other religions is pretty useless. I don't see what we're dialoguing about. I mean, we should be preaching to them instead. On the other hand, it doesn't mean we have to reject everything that they hold as error. And again, it's a distinction, and it seems to me rather obvious distinction, and one that most people can grasp if we simply point it out to them rather than going to do one of two extremes instead. Now, obviously, Vatican II, if you're a believing Catholic, Orthodox Catholic, obviously Vatican II has to be interpreted along the lines of the traditional teaching of the Church. I mean, how could it not be? Revelation ceased with the death of the last apostle, and although there's been growth and understanding of Revelation, sure, the Revelation hasn't essentially changed, and the Church can't essentially change Revelation because the Church receives Revelation from God. It doesn't invent Revelation. It doesn't invent doctrine. It receives doctrine from our Lord. And the way these doctrines are expressed, we obviously have to speak to our contemporaries, but we can't change the doctrine because of our contemporaries' ideas. We have to find out language that they can understand. This is what happened, for example, when the church went from the Jewish milieu into the Greco-Roman milieu and began speaking in terms of Greek philosophy. You can see this in St. Paul's address to in Athens in chapter 14 of the Acts of the Apostles, when he attempts to address the Athenian philosophers and makes use of their own philosophical concepts. Well, the church has always done this, but we don't change

0: which means it should be all debatable or up for debate. At any time, we should be able to discuss these pastoral provisions and decide, oh, we don't like it now, we're going to change it now, because it's all pastoral. But yet they're treating it, the team that won the battle and gets to do the deciding of how to interpret the Vatican II, the Novel Theologiae, as Bishop Barron called it. It seems like they are treating this like it's dogma, and you're never allowed to touch it. You're never allowed to debate it. It's never allowed to be messed with. It has to be the agenda at all costs. They're still singing this tune, Thomas Stork. That's that, again, I just have to say that feels very confusing. Because the results over these last six decades have been parish closures. Hundreds of thousands have walked away from the church. A lack of baptisms and confirmations and sacramental marriages. Priestly vocations, religious institutions gone away. Again, the results speak for themselves, do they not?
1: Yeah, no, I would agree. Vatican II was a disaster, intellectually, pastorally, spiritually, doctrinally. I wouldn't disagree with that. But it doesn't follow from that we have to reject anything in the conciliar text as erroneous. We can say there's a lot in it that's misleading. That was poorly phrased. And here's the crucial point that I think you were hinting at a minute ago. A lot, Paul VI it was who said that there were no dogmatic definitions in the council. He said it twice. And, but there are a lot of proposals in the council, which were simply strategies. And one of the big ones is ecumenism, which, I had an article a couple of years ago in the New Oxford Review saying ecumenism has been a disaster for the church and it hasn't brought any good to us. And ecumenism is not a doctrine, though. Ecumenism is a strategy. If you read the decree on ecumenism in Vatican II, you'll see that ecumenism claims, it's claimed there that ecumenism is a means for bringing people into the church. Well, in my opinion, it hasn't worked very well. But the aim, as set forth in that part of the document, was wholly orthodox. The means were novel and were, in my opinion, mistaken. They were based on a misreading of human nature, misreading of the signs of the times, etc. But they weren't heretical. So you can say, okay, the Vatican Council suggested a lot of proposals, a lot of approaches, which have proved to be mistaken and which at the time far-sighted people could perceive were mistaken. But nonetheless, they weren't in and of themselves unorthodox. They were simply, well, if I may be blunt, stupid.
0: Okay, so do you think we should? Do you think there's a necessity to clarify? Again, I go back to, I feel like one of the tragedies, I've said this a lot in my show, and not everybody in my audience agrees with me, and that's fine. But I feel like one of the tragedies of the SSPX consecrations and the fallout with the Vatican is the rest of the church, not just those two parties, but the rest of us, we're missing out on what I think is a crucial debate, conversation, however you wish to describe it, on Vatican II, what it did say, what it didn't say, what are the issues that the society or other Catholics have with Vatican II documents. I feel like that should be discussed in the public at an official level, because I would argue that most Catholics don't even know. Like they haven't the slightest clue. They probably have never even read the documents of Vatican II, let alone know what the issues are. So I guess my question, I'll take it on the other side of the break, is do you feel like there has the time come to A, have the conversation at all, B, should there be like a reinterpretation or like an official, hey, this is what Vatican II said, this is what it didn't say, this is how it, you know, I guess doesn't offend tradition? I feel like there needs to be something at a high level for that today, because if we're ever going to have unity and His Holiness has called for unity, then I feel like this has to be dealt with. It's the elephant in the room for many, many trad Catholics and now a growing number of suburban Catholics. So that's what I want to talk about in 2 minutes from now after this quick radio break. Don't go anywhere. We'll be right back.
2: Unbelievers often reject religion because it sometimes causes conflict. They'll say, science will fly you to the moon, religion will fly you into buildings.

0: Is this a rational basis for rejecting religion? The answer is no, and here's the reason. First, just because something causes conflict doesn't necessarily mean it's bad. For example, many wars have been fought over land. Does this mean we should do away with the right to private property? I don't think so. Second, the objection doesn't specify which religions cause war. It may belong to the essence of some religions to spread its message by the sword, and these we should reject, but it doesn't belong to all religions. So, to the question, should I reject religion because it causes conflict? The answer is no. I'm Carlo Broussard with the Ready Reason for Catholic Answers, Catholic.com.
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2: I have been listening to the Station of the Cross for a couple years now, quite a few years actually, and I want to say that I am very grateful for it definitely playing a part in bringing me back to the love of Christ, and especially Father Robert McKee. Really appreciate his show every day, and everybody really good, and I love Women Are Great, and of course Mother Angelica when we can hear that. And just want to say thanks so much for keeping me company all day, keeping me holy, helping me to stay holy. Definitely grateful.
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3: Praise be to Jesus Christ. Welcome back to A Catholic Take, a bold synthesis of information and inspiration. I'm your host, Joe McClain. 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We're very grateful to have them on the team as sponsors. If you're a Catholic single or a dad who's got kids discerning and you're serious about your faith, serious about finding a spouse, I want to tell you about Catholic Match. 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So you got to take it serious. And if you're trying to cut through the fat, this could be a tool for you. 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You have to ask the tough questions, though, because the cafeteria in Catholicism should be closed. We believe. We don't decide what we believe. And you want a spouse who believes even more than you do, so committed that they're more committed than you. CatholicMatch.com is a great tool that you can use to do just that. Tell them we sent you, CatholicMatch.com. That's CatholicMatch.com. We're having a conversation today about Vatican II versus tradition. And there was an article, I'm linking to it in the show notes, along with Thomas Stork's book and his article. But this article out of Rate Cieli, SSPX in Rome toward a Marian hermeneutic for modernity. And this is all a similar conversation about Vatican II. And how many believe it's a rupture to tradition. It says the common thread running through all of the conciliar texts was modern man. And Benedict's Christmas address reiterated that what was at stake at the council was the church's relation to the modern world. The question who or what this modern man or modern world is therefore determines one's overall attitude towards the conciliar text. It goes on to talk about a Marian hermeneutic, which is interesting. More particularly, it says, what if we try to approach the modern world in general and the conciliar text in particular with a Marian hermeneutic? It would be the same hermeneutic that God used when speaking his one word in spatial-temporal flesh, Mary of Nazareth. With such a hermeneutic, modern man is not some vague sociological snapshot of the 1960s, but a specific human person who received two major dogmatic declarations late in the modern era, her Immaculate Conception in 1854 and her Assumption in 1950. with further dogmatic inroads seemingly just around the corner. I'm going to link to this article in the show notes today at thestationofthecross.com/ACT. But the author of the book, Foundations of a Catholic Political Order, whom we've been talking to, Thomas Stork, is on with us. Again, Thomas, thank you for being on the team. So, A, do you think we should be discussing this at a grand, I think at the Vatican level? I feel like it's necessary, number one. Number two, more particularly, do you think there needs to be an official interpretation of Vatican II reiterated for our current time to clear up the confusion?
4: Well, what I would like to see, in a sense, is the de-emphasis on Vatican II and a re-emphasis of a reaffirmation, I should say, on the fundamental teachings of the Church. I would have loved to have seen Pope Leo, for example, issue an encyclical in which he reaffirmed all the doctrines, both of faith and morals, that have been called into question in the last 60 years or so, starting with the very nature of God. I mean, there are people who say, oh, God changes. And if you say God changes, then you've undermined the foundation of everything. And so you start with the nature of truth. What is truth? With the unique revelation in Jesus Christ, with the uniqueness of the Church, the Catholic Church, and fundamentally, and moreover, what is the Catholic Church? Because Lumen Gentium, as you know, was a little bit vague on that point, and so on and so on. So I would have loved to have seen a reaffirmation of these fundamental truths, dogmatic and moral. And instead of making the conversation around Vatican II, make the conversation around, well, what does the Church teach? What has she always taught? And what will she always teach until the end of the world? So that's a little bit different approach. And as far as how that will resonate with modern man, well, modern man has the same nature as first century man or 15th century man. And our intellects work the same way. It's true that the modern age has seen some fundamental dislocations, as that article that you linked to pointed out about the difference between the hierarchical and the sort of democratic approach to all reality. But people can be taught, you know, people can be taught things and they can learn things. And it's the funny thing is, right before everything collapsed in the 60s, we had a Catholic intellectual revival, which began in the 19th century and lasted until around 1960. And we had a number of brilliant thinkers, philosophers, writers, essayists from a number of different countries, all who were critiquing the modern world with quite a bit of effectiveness. And the funny thing is, the modern world was a little bit receptive to this. I mean, the Church was making progress. There were lots of conversions. Catholic thought was respected, even if grudgingly so. And then we sort of threw out everything. We just dropped that. We dropped the ball completely and decided that the way to interact with the modern world was to kind of go along with it. And this was a big, big mistake. And on the part of some people, it was a mistake. It was this foolishness. On the part of other people, it was, I think, lack of faith. But there was no reason that critique that the Catholic intellectual revival was providing, there was no reason why that couldn't have continued. And if it had continued, I think the Church would be in much, much better shape than she is right now.
3: I think the ambiguity in some of these documents in Vatican II have led many to believe that the Church no longer teaches that there is no salvation outside the Church, that the Church herself is the sacrament of salvation on planet Earth, the instrument God has chosen to save souls. They think that's no longer Church teaching. They feel like the ambiguity of these documents have led us to there. I feel like that's a dangerous climate to be in. To your point, I think the Church needs to reiterate solid teaching, even if it is trying to, it's in its best efforts to be pastoral to non-Catholics and or meet them where they're at, but they got to get them where they got to go. And that's salvation. It's our one and only job that Christ gave us, is to make disciples of all nations. And many, many in the Church today feel like, nope, we don't have to do that anymore. I don't know how we overcome that without a strong criticism of Vatican II.
4: Well, yeah, if we want to include in this reaffirmation an Orthodox exegesis, if you will, of Vatican II, that's fine. I have no problem with that whatsoever. And certainly it would be very useful if the ambiguous, obscure parts were clarified. But that'd be one way to proceed. I think that to reaffirm the truths of the church, which actually, interestingly enough, I don't know if you're familiar with the document of Paul VI that came out just a few weeks before Humanae Vitae, the credo of the people of God, actually attempted something like that. And it was an amazing document, if you read it, reaffirming all kinds of truths, including the reality of hell, which is not much adverted to these days. But wow. That's what the church needs. The church needs to reemphasize her faith has not changed. Her faith is the same. And
3: well said.
4: That's why. And sure, a critique of Vatican II or a correct interpretation of Vatican II would certainly could be a useful part of that. I don't deny that. Yeah.
3: We are out of time, Thomas Stork. I do appreciate you being on and weighing in on this particular important topic. God love you for it. We're going to link to his book, Foundations of a Catholic Political Order by Thomas Stork. And we'll link to that as well as his article from 2021, Recent Discussions of Religious Liberty. I find that very, very interesting. So link to both in the show notes at thestationofthecross.com/ACT. God love you.
5: Boston area weather, temperature 83 degrees with a few clouds. The wind is from the west at 13 miles per hour. The forecast for this evening, scattered clouds with a light breeze. Temperature around 74. Overnight, a few clouds and somewhat breezy. The temp 66 degrees. And then tomorrow, cloudy with some wind with a temp 80 degrees. That's the weather brought to you by iCatholicMobile.com.
6: Jim Wright, president of the Station of the Cross. 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Through My Catholic Will, you can write a will in as little as 15 minutes, and it's free. 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Thank you, and may God bless you and your family.

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1: In the name of the Father, and of the Son, and of the Holy Spirit. Amen. Let us pray. Grant us, we beseech you, O Lord, that the course of the world may be directed according to your rule in peace, and that your church may have the joy of serving you undisturbed. Through Jesus Christ, thy Son, our Lord, who liveth and reigneth with thee in the unity of the Holy Spirit, God, world without end. Amen. In the name of the Father, and of the Son, and of the Holy Spirit.

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2: What might be prompting someone to present themselves as, I was born in the wrong body?
3: Major depression, social anxiety, pervasive anxiety, attention deficit hyperactivity disorder, autism spectrum. Many of us believe that there's a predominance of transgender belief in teens. It's greater among young women and girls. Many of these girls and young women in the past would have presented with eating disorders or other body dysmorphic disorders, not transgender belief.
2: Praise be Jesus Christ. This is Father Robert Matteig of the Society of Jesus, your daily host for the Catholic Current, where we bring Christ to the world and the world to Christ. 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As always, let's start with prayer. In the name of the Father, Son, and the Holy Spirit. Almighty God, through the intercession of St. Ignatius Loyola, we ask that you pour forth your Holy Spirit upon us, a spirit of discernment, they might hear voice and obey your command. In the name of the Father, Son, and the Holy Spirit. Well, friends, for me, this is a double treat. We're talking about an issue that has fascinated me for decades, and we're doing so with a guest whose writings I have enjoyed for very many years. He is a returning guest. The question tonight is the mystery of evil. How can it be explained? Specifically, can psychiatry and the social sciences tell us why people commit crimes? My returning guest is an expert guest. He's a senior fellow at the Manhattan Institute, contributing editor of City Journal. He's a retired physician and psychiatrist who worked in the British prison system. Among his important books are Admirable Evasions, How Psychology Undermines Morality, and The Knife Went In, Real Life Murderers and Our Culture. Theodore Dalrymple, welcome back to The Catholic Current.
4: Thank you very much.
2: Theodore, in a recent issue of the City Journal, you talked about a murder that took place in Britain in the 1950s and used that as an occasion to reflect on how psychiatry attempts to make very great crime, including murder, explainable, understandable, reducible to factors that we can not only understand, but predict and maybe even control. You've been trained in that field. You've worked with very many real-life murderers. Why do you find that attempt at explanation, that dismissal of mystery, unsatisfactory?
4: Well, because I don't think it really does explain anything. I mean, the tendency is to explain things by means of statistics. So you say that violent criminals come from such and such a background, or whatever factor it is that you're looking at. But of course, it doesn't explain why that particular person did that thing at that time. And because, of course, whatever factor you take, you will find lots of people who have exactly the same factor working on them who don't kill. So no explanation is final or entirely satisfactory. And furthermore, there are cases, I mean, one can in a sense understand what is meant by someone who kills for money, shall we say. Mm-hmm. In a sense, you understand that. He wants the money, he thinks he can get away with the murder, and he kills for that, for money. So there is a kind of explanation. But then, of course, you have to explain why such a person wanted money so badly that he was prepared to kill someone for it. So there is no, you can't get to the ultimate root, which is why there is a mystery.
2: Right. When we speak of mystery, I want to make clear to our listeners, we're not talking about something that's unintelligible. It's not something that is intrinsically meaningless. It's just that the meaning itself cannot be exhausted. And this is not a new observation. You know, from the Old Testament, we have from Jeremiah 17, the heart is deceitful above all things and desperately wicked. Who can know it? And yet in the title, I think Paul Vitz wrote a book called The Triumph of the Therapeutic. Social scientists, the psychologists, the psychiatrists are assuring us that these can be explained, that we can say, well, it was because of poor potty training or worse of all, low self-esteem, or if you want to get really scientific, it was an imbalance in brain chemistry that led so-and-so to do this very horrible thing. How do you account for the reluctance of our contemporary mindset to just confront evil as a mystery, something that can't be exhausted, or something that contemporary tools can't explain?
4: Well, I suppose we've always wanted to explain everything, and I think people have claimed over the years that they are, at least in principle, closing in on a complete explanation. Of course, the explanations that they're closing in on are mutually exclusive, of course, but they believe that they found some kind of principle or some kind of method that will ultimately explain everything. And I don't believe that. I think there will always be a mystery. I believe it partly for metaphysical reasons. I don't think we'll ever be able to explain ourselves to ourselves, though we are condemned to try to explain ourselves to ourselves. And there is a temptation to declare victory before it has been achieved. And I think it never will be achieved.
2: Friends, my returning guest today is author, retired physician, psychiatrist, Theodore Dalrymple. We're talking about the mystery of evil and trying to understand the source of human wickedness, the source of human crimes. Theodore, I noticed you made a very interesting use of words. You said we are condemned to attempt to explain ourselves to ourselves. Can you unpack that statement for us, please?
4: Well, what I mean is we are by our nature attempting to explain ourselves to ourselves. And in fact, we can do no other. I don't think anybody does not try to explain behavior. Now, often someone might think that he has done so satisfactorily, but we can't live in a world, I mean, we can't live with each other without trying to explain our behavior, both our behavior to them and their behavior to ourselves. And we try and explain our own behavior to ourselves. I always, my patients often used to say to me, why do I do this? Of course, they only ask the question when what they wanted to explain was something bad. They never asked why it was they were so kind as to help old ladies across the road or anything like that. It was only when they were doing something bad that they wanted an explanation. And I would say to them, well, what would count as an explanation? Give me an example of an explanation that would satisfy you and say, now I understand. And they never could, of course. They didn't even know really what they meant by explanation, at least not a final explanation.
2: Well, it seems to me that we are moving in a direction where we are less and less capable of explaining ourselves to ourselves. And one of your essays, you had mentioned about that part of moral maturity is to cultivate a moral imagination, to have empathy, etc. And so for some of your younger patients who had never been familiarized with history or great literature, well, he stepped on my foot. That was the greatest outrage in human history. I had no choice but to stab him. It seems to me that we've got a culture of sentimentalism, and yet we seem to be less and less capable of understanding strong emotions. Does that seem to be a reasonable surmise to you?
4: Yes, what I think is that people are self-obsessed without self-examination. So when you hear people talking about themselves, they often seem to be talking about an object, even though they're talking about themselves, but they talk about themselves as if they were looking through some kind of distorting lens. And if you take, for example, the essays of Dr. Johnson, it is clear that here is a man who is examining himself. He finds himself wanting, of course, often excessively, in my view. But still, he's examining himself without any preconceived theory. But many of us, look at ourselves through some theory. It used to be psychoanalytical theory. So you get people more or less talking in psychoanalytical terms about themselves, whether or not they'd actually had psychoanalysis. And in fact, you get a kind of simplified psychoanalytical idea when people say that they have to express themselves. No other consideration is important. So they have to express themselves, no matter what they are expressing or how they are expressing themselves. What they're doing is actually getting rid of some kind of poison within them, which will make them good or whole. Psychoanalysis has receded somewhat, but as you say, you hear people talking about defects of their brain chemistry without having the faintest idea what brain chemistry is. I mean, as most people don't. I don't blame them for not having any idea. The problem is that they talk about it as if they could almost feel the insufficient serotonin in their brain.
2: Listing towards one side. Friends, when we come back, we're going to continue our conversation with Theodore Dalrymple, distinguished author. He writes for the Manhattan Institute, retired psychiatrist and doctor. We're talking about the mystery of evil and why people commit heinous crimes. In the next segment, we're going to talk about, can psychiatry give us the answer, or do we have to turn elsewhere? Remember, our rallying cry here at the Catholic Current is Christus Mundo, Mundus Christo, bringing Christ to the world and the world to Christ. We do it because our Lord says so, for the greater glory of God, the love of our neighbor, and the salvation of our own soul. 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
7: Praise be Jesus Christ. This is Father Robert McKeag of the Society of Jesus, your daily host for the Catholic Current. 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We're talking about the mystery of evil, why people commit heinous crimes. My returning guest is Theodore Dalrymple, author. He writes for the Manhattan Institute. He is a retired doctor and psychiatrist working in the British prison system, author of the book Admirable Evasions, How Psychology Undermines Morality, and The Knife Went In, Real Murderers and Our Culture. Theodore, it's part of popular culture now that if we really want to understand ourselves, we turn to psychiatry, we turn to psychology. We see this in popular culture in the Hitchcock classic Psycho. At the end of the movie, the psychiatrist is explaining why this man really was murdering people while dressed as his mother. In the 1980s, Jeff Goldblum starred in a little-known film called Mr. Frost, where he claims to be the devil, and he wants a psychiatrist to kill him in order to discredit psychiatry. And he says, you know, there was a time before Freud when people believed in souls, and they would bargain with the devil for their souls. No one believes in souls anymore. How did we get to this point where Freud and his heirs were considered the ultimate arbiters of human nature?
8: Well, they took advantage, I suppose, of the great triumphs of science and technology of the 19th century, when it appeared as if progress was endless. And, of course, technical progress is more or less endless. But the great mysteries of existence are not solved by those. However, Freud promised total explanation of human behavior, as did Marx, for example. Yes. And then came Darwinists, and now we've got neuroscientists and so on. And yet, when you look around the world, I think things are still as mysterious as ever they were. And actually, as a description of the world, Shakespeare is vastly superior to any of them.
7: Well, my late great mentor, Dr. Paul Weiss, didn't understand why undergraduates were flocking to get undergraduate degrees in psychology. He says, they don't want to study the soul. They want to understand their boyfriend or their girlfriend. And so his history was first psychology lost its soul, then it lost its mind, then it lost its consciousness, and now it's only irritable. I think he would have to add now it's only subject to stimulation. I mean, psychology and psychiatry has not had a record of stunning successes. And yet in so many walks of life, we seem to be turning to them. I know in the tragic abuse cases involving clergy, a cleric would be sent off to some spa where the psychologists were, and they were almost like shaman, and they would give the talisman of the cleric having been cured, and then he could be safely released back into society. And I'm sure you've seen something like this in prisons. And I imagine you've dealt with patients who said, well, yeah, I made a mess of my life. Why don't you fix me? How would you respond when you were given that challenge?
8: Well, I would say, you know, I'm not in a position to fix you. I can't, there's no wand I can. And in fact, there are lots of examples of this. For example, if you would take drug addicts, particularly heroin addicts, they would say, if I got the help, I would stop. And I'd say, well, what is this help that can be given you? I mean, if you don't want to stop, you won't stop. And if you do want to stop, you will stop. But nothing I can do can force you short of actually locking you up in a black box for the rest of your life with no contact with anybody. I can't stop you. And the idea that there is a technical solution to problems which are not themselves technical is very, very widespread. Doctors, I believe this to be very, very wrong, actually. I believe it to be against the rule of law. In England, and I'm sure in America also, prisoners are given sentences and they're told that there's a parole date, shall we say, in 10 years' time or whatever number of years' time, when they can first be given parole. They're not necessarily given parole. And people are asked then to speculate. When I say people, I mean social workers, psychologists, psychiatrists, are asked to speculate on what the person is likely to do in the future. And this is against the rule of law, because people are to be punished for what they have done, not on speculations of what they might do in the future. So these speculations can be wrong in both directions. They can say this man is very dangerous when in fact he's not very dangerous, or in fact wouldn't do anything, but it can also say he's completely safe when actually he's as dangerous as ever he was. And the reason we can't be accurate, more than roughly accurate, you can have some kind of guess, but actually that's the guess that anybody can make. You could make it, the man in the street could make it. Mm-hmm. There is no technical way of knowing what someone is going to do in the future. Let me give a slight exception. If someone is psychotic and he takes his medicine and he's no longer psychotic, then he is no longer likely to commit violence while psychotic. But even making sure that he takes his medicine is very, very difficult, because unless you survey a man 100%, you can't make sure he is going to take his medicine. And in any case, our administration of things is so broken down in practically all respects, probably because it is just trying to do too much, in part. Right. There's no way of being certain. But we pretend that we can do this.
7: Well, see, I think that's important. I think there are a couple of temptations here. If you have the cult of the expert with the hegemony of bureaucracy, so we're always just one committee or bit of legislation or council initiative to make everything better. So rather than, you know, communities, religious and civil, caring for one another, you've got state-powered bureaucrats who have no incentive to say, my work is done here. And then we put an expert in charge. And then what you end up with is this great maw of bureaucracy and expertise that's inhuman and dehumanizing. And you know, I think
8: it doesn't even work. It doesn't do what
7: well,
8: it
7: yes,
8: claims.
7: That.
8: it will do. I mean, we've just had a terrible case in England of a boy who was beaten and was first starved and then tortured and then finally beaten to death. And five agencies were called, including the police. And all the boy's grandfather called the police because he said he'd seen bruises on this boy when he'd visited the boy at his home. And all the police could do was threaten the grandfather with arrest if he broke the COVID regulations again by seeing his grandson. And then the grandson was actually killed not very long afterwards. And you could say, oh, well, this is just one story. It's exceptional. But it isn't exceptional. It goes on over and over and over again. And every time we hear the phrase, it's a terrible phrase, lessons will be learned. But these lessons are never learned. And so these giant bureaucracies are incapable of, apart from anything else, they're incapable of exercising common sense. And one of the reasons for that is that everything becomes a procedure, and the procedure itself then becomes the work. I used to see this with quite a lot of nurses who would fill in forms endlessly. Mm-hmm. For example, there would be a form to ask, has the patient been violent? And sometimes the form would say yes, and sometimes the form would say no. About the same patient, within 3 days of each other, these contradictory forms. No one ever wondered, well, how come the forms were contradictory? And even worse, when they ticked, the patient has been violent, they never asked what the violence was. So whether it was a brick thrown through his own window or strangling his mother to death, it was just a tick. They showed no curiosity at all. So and they had no common sense. And I think this is an irreparable fault in a huge bureaucracy.
7: Well, I seem to recall an old BBC comedy from the 1980s called Yes Minister, where there was there was a hospital where there were no doctors and no patients, but a bureaucratic staff endlessly producing paperwork, and that became the work of the hospital. So the first job of a bureaucracy is to maintain the bureaucracy and then to expand it. And you're dealing with spreadsheets, and you're dealing with numbers and never with persons. Is that part of the problem of our culture now, is we've got this absolute self-fascination with individuality and an inability to have any metaphysical awareness of our common humanity and what constitutes the individual? Is that a fair observation?
8: Yes. I mean, the way I put it is that we have individualism without individuality.
7: Oh, okay. Yes. Yes. I've had the misfortune of having to sit in circles and listen to people talk earnestly. And any number of people were indignant when I wasn't fascinated. I didn't pick up my ears when someone announced, I have to speak my truth.
8: I have to speak the truth.
7: The truth. No. I have to speak my truth. I said, your truth doesn't interest me or bind my conscience anymore than your favorite flavor ice cream. Apparently I wasn't playing by the rules. So lessons should have been learned, but I don't think I learned the lessons.
8: I mean, I apologize to your angry listeners if I anger them. But one of the things that I think demonstrates the great difficulty people have in individuating themselves in the modern world is the sudden huge increase in tattooing. And if you ask people why they get tattooed, they say they want to express themselves, they want to express their individuality, they want to be an individual, and then they go and do something that 33% of the population has now done.
7: It reminds me of in the early 1970s, I read a book, I think it was in junior high school, it was called How to Be a Nonconformist Like Everyone Else.
8: Yes.
7: And yes, we this is the puzzle, is that we are afraid of being alone. We're afraid of silence and solitude, and we want to belong. So we cling at individuality, we cling at belonging, and we end up falling between two stools. We don't get it right. Friends, when we come back, we're going to continue our conversation with author, physician, psychiatrist Theodore Dalrymple. We're talking about the mystery of evil and why people commit heinous crimes. In the next segment, we're going to talk about learning to live with the mystery of the human person and with shadows. 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We need to attract the attention of the algorithm so these conversations get the attention they deserve. Let's do it together. We'll take it around the world. Be back in just 2 minutes. Please do stay with us.

0: We Catholics have been given an incredible gift, the papacy, established by Christ himself while he walked on this earth. It is the visible guarantee of unity, truth, and salvation until he comes again. Our blessed Lord did not leave us wandering in theological darkness after he ascended into heaven. He gave us Peter and his successors to teach with authority and to shepherd with divine mandate. The Pope is the principle of unity in the Church. No Pope, no unity. It's that simple. Christ came to redeem us from sin, but only if we believe and obey him. That obedience is not abstract, it is concrete. It means following Peter.
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5: Praise be Jesus Christ. This is Father Robert McKeag of the Society of Jesus, your daily host for the Catholic Current, where we bring Christ to the world and the world to Christ. 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My returning guest today is Theodore Dalrymple. He is a scholar, author, essayist. He writes for the Manhattan Institute. He's author of the book Admirable Evasions, How Psychology Undermines Morality, and The Knife Went In, Real Murderers and Our Culture. Theodore, I remember in some of your essays, you had spoken of people being unable to express responsibility for their heinous actions, the use of the passive voice. I mean, the very title of your book, The Knife Went In. There must be some part of them that is still alive to the fact that they've done something horrible. Something within them recoils from that. Why do you think that is? Why do they say the knife went in rather than I killed him, I shot him, I stabbed him?
6: Well, I think it distances themselves from the act that they have committed. And to an extent, we all do it, I think. As soon as you've done something wrong, the first thing you do is to think of excuses as to why you've done something wrong. Perhaps the difference is you don't go on with the excuses, but finally come to the realization that actually you did it. It was you who did it, and you made the choice to do it. And even if you don't express a terrible remorse, you try not to do it next time. But of course, there are crimes so heinous that it's very difficult to own up to them in that way. So you want an explanation or a description in which you yourself are just one of the vectors of forces that resulted in something terrible. Right. I don't want to say that everyone is like that, of course.
5: Well, no.
6: That's not actually true, but many are.
5: Well, no, I myself am a fallen individual, so I know that I have an unsurpassable genius for excuse making, and I deal with a lot of people cleaning up the messes of their lives, and sometimes we have to mop up all the excuses to get to the core reality. In a lot of your writing, you take kind of a literary turn. You said, you know, Shakespeare is more likely to deal adequately with the mystery of human motivation rather than psychiatry. I have a dear friend whose intelligence I admire very greatly, but is resolute not to spend waste her time with fiction because it's not true. She says, you know, she'd rather read a diagnostic manual or something factual rather than a story that's not true. But
6: well, if she's reading the diagnostic manual, she is reading something that's fictional.
5: No, I'm inclined to agree with that as well. The DSM-5 is not the great oracle of human behavior. But isn't it the case that you can learn very great truths that can't be explained by genetics or brain chemistry or the universal solvent? It's all about racism, for example. That great literature can reveal depths of the human soul that ordinarily we wouldn't be able to shine a light on.
6: Yes, I don't think it can provide an explanation, because it's my theory that there is no explanation, but it gives us a depth of attempt. And an understanding of the enormous complexity of things. As it happens, I've just been writing something about Richard III, it's very interesting, and Shakespeare's understanding, or at least description of human reality is astonishing. When Richard III says, he says it in his first soliloquy, since he cannot play the lover, he is determined to play the villain, and you know, because he is so deformed and so on, and so he can't be a lover and in these fair, well-spoken times. So he that's and in the very next scene, he is seducing a woman whose husband he's killed and whose father-in-law he's killed, and he's successful. Now, the question is, when Richard says, you know, I can't be a lover, does he really mean it? Does he know that this is not true? Or is this a kind of rationalization? And we know that we see this all the time, this kind of rationalization. You're not quite sure whether someone believes it or someone doesn't believe it. Or both at the same time, and this points to the enormous complexity of the human condition, which you wouldn't really get in reading psychology books.
5: Well, you know, I describe myself very often on the air as a dark, brooding, melancholic Irishman with an apocalyptic imagination. And then I think I'm outdone in all that by Russian literature. You know, I think of Alexander Solzhenitsyn, who said, it would be so convenient if evil were something out there that we could hunt down and kill. But the fault line between good and evil runs through your own heart, and you don't want to destroy yourselves. And I think Dostoevsky shows that under the right circumstances, just about anyone can become a moral monster. And Christians are inclined to say, there but for the grace of God, go I. I think humans have always been a mystery to themselves and others. History shows that. The arts show it. Certainly theology and revelation indicate that. But we seem to be doing it so badly today. We seem to be managing our human lives so clumsily, so blindly today. Is that your perception also? Are humans less well able to be human than in the past?
6: Well, of course, it's very... people might have been saying this for 2,000 years. It just so happens this time it's true. But all I can say is that When I looked into the lives of, you know, thousands of people, I was astonished at the, at what one would, I suppose you could call it, incompetence of people's lives and what they expected from life, and how they went about getting what they wanted and so on. To give you just one small example, many of the women that I met who had given birth outside of marriage, of course, and often at a very young age, when you ask them what they wanted for their children, what they wanted for their children was what would once have been regarded as a perfectly normal life, like they wanted, I mean, it was banal in a sense. They wanted a house, they wanted their child to have a good marriage, a reasonable prosperity, and so on and so forth. What was very striking is that they simply had no idea how any of those things was achieved. None whatsoever.
5: Right. See, I remember in one of your essays, and I've used your essays in my ethics class to illustrate some of Aristotle's treatment of virtue. And when you talked about, you dealt with young people in the prison system, 18, 19 years old, who've never sat down at the table and had a meal with another human being that was planned. So, I mean, they fed because they were biological, but they never dined. They never had a sense of occasion, of delayed gratification, no sense of working together for something good to be shared. And these are very, very humanizing things. There's great skills beyond just how to cook a nutritious meal. And, you know, you were writing these essays.
6: They didn't know that either.
5: Well, they didn't know that either. So, you know, and then your great quip about, you know, the prisoners would have to take their meals alone. So you describe the dining as solitary, poor, nasty British, in short, which I thought was a great line also. How is it that we've been so incapable of handing on these human skills? You talked about families of Asian Indians in the UK that, because their families

0: the increasing view that life was the problems of life were a technical matter that could be solved by a mixture of science and legislation gained traction at the end of the 19th century, certainly in Britain. And so, for example, the Fabian Society believed that. Although, if you look at prominent Fabians like H.G. Wells, he actually had a much darker view of human nature. Even than you or I.
1: I take that as a challenge.
0: Yes, it was an achievement. But nevertheless, he appeared in his public life to believe in the kind of progress that would be brought about technically and by legislation and governmental intervention. And that became stronger, and certainly in Britain, stronger and stronger, right. That idea.
1: Right, that everything is amenable to a technical solution or a bureaucratic solution. Or if we just have the right prescription, yeah. then we'll all, it'll all go away. It will all get sorted.
0: Well, I think T.S. Eliot put it that we would have a society so perfect that no one would have to be good.
1: I don't know that we could ever get the ingredients together to make that happen. I'm pretty sure
0: we can't.
1: there was a time when we talked about the virtue of magnanimity, the orientation of the soul towards greatness, striving to become great in terms of moral character. It seems that our culture is oriented towards slumming now. Why is that? I mean, why do upper class, white kids from well-to-do homes and private schools, why are they drawn to inner city culture, music, et cetera?
0: Well, part of it is the sheer ease of it, because if one takes the sheer ugliness of, we should actually be able to create, we're far wealthier than we've ever been. We should be able to create beauty, but I mean, you don't have to look very far to see how we are almost incapable of doing that. Almost.
1: Right.
0: I mean, you can't say 100%. But I mean, if you take France, for example, here's a country which has a magnificent architectural tradition going back 2,000 years, and they can't build a decent house now that they're rich.
1: Well, yes. And now they're talking about a new and improved Notre Dame Cathedral.
0: Yeah, I mean,
1: I shudder at the thought. Friends, when we come back, we're going to continue our conversation with Theodore Dalrymple, psychiatrist, doctor, author of the important book, Admirable Evasions, How Psychology Undermines Morality. We're talking about the mystery of evil and how it can be explained. In the next segment, we're going to talk about what can we learn from cautionary tales. 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Our channel is The Catholic Current. And you can also find us now on Getter at The Catholic Current. Friends, we'll be back in just 2 minutes. 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

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On June 24th, we celebrate the Feast of the Nativity of St. John the Baptist. The feast day of a saint usually commemorates the day of the saint's earthly death, known by the Church as the saint's Dies Natalis, or birthday into heaven. Only three earthly births are honored liturgically: that of our Lord on December 25th, that of Our Lady on September 8th, and that of St. John the Baptist, the forerunner of the Messiah. St. Elizabeth was 6 months pregnant at the time of the Annunciation, and thus John's birth is honored exactly 3 months later, though on the 24th rather than the 25th, because of the old Roman calculation of days. "Many shall rejoice in his nativity," says the angel Gabriel to John's father, St. Zachary, "and our Lord himself said that there hath not risen among them that are born of women a greater than John the Baptist." Indeed, for most of Christian history, John

0: Christ universally took the highest place in any list of the saints, behind only the Blessed Virgin Mary and Michael the Archangel. The vigil, St. John's Eve, is celebrated throughout Christendom with blessed bonfires and other festivities, many of them intended to help ward off evil, like the customs of All Hallows' Eve. It is midsummer, and from now until Christmas, the days grow shorter, evoking John's own words regarding Christ. He must increase, but I must decrease. The beheading of St. John the Baptist is honored on August 29th. For more about the saints and seasons of the Catholic Church, visit thestationofthecross.com/saints-and-seasons.
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3: Praise be Jesus Christ. This is Father Robert McTague of the Society of Jesus, your daily host for the Catholic Current. We bring Christ to the world and the world to Christ. 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We're talking about the mystery of evil. Why do human beings commit heinous crimes? My returning guest today is Theodore Dalrymple. He's an author and essayist, writes for the Manhattan Institute. He's author of the important book, Admirable Evasions, How Psychology Undermines Morality. Theodore, I know that I've had some very happy years teaching at university, and I've met some young people who were so very admirable that I said, you know, if that were my child, I could face God with a clear conscience, because at least I got one thing right in my life. You've met children, young adults, who certainly don't answer to that description. And you've also met their parents, I'm sure. What have you learned about, for lack of a better term, human flourishing and the relationship between parents and children? I've seen where it works extraordinarily well. You've seen what works extraordinarily badly. What have you learned from that?
4: Well, I mean, I've certainly, like you, I've seen great, well, I won't call them triumphs, but great successes as well. I think one, if I can think of a particular anecdote, I had a parents who came to me, and actually they were quite they were nice people. They were not cruel or vicious or anything like that. But their child had turned out very badly, and they said to me, they asked me why he turned out like this, and they were puzzled, because they said they had given him everything he wanted.
3: Oh.
4: I mean, by which they meant material objects, material things.
3: Of course.
4: And I thought that was very revealing of how people think what a good upbringing. We've become so materialistic that actually a good upbringing is a materially abundant upbringing.
3: Right,
4: right. So I thought that encapsulated. And these, as I said, these were people who were not bad people. Mm-hmm. I mean, I've seen plenty who were bad people,
3: actually, well, of course,
4: who behaved extremely badly. But these didn't. Mm-hmm. But they were genuinely puzzled. Mm-hmm. And I think that actually captures quite a lot. And I asked them, you know, about what time they spent with their child. And of course, they didn't spend an awful lot of time with their child.
3: Well, there we go. I'm very much concerned that we tend to outsource the raising of our children. That the greatest thing ever is daycare. So you can have stranger raise your children at a very tender age so that you can work for people who don't love you. I don't know how they make that sale, but apparently they're able to. Or, well, I drop my kid off at school, so he should come out educated. Or I drop, and I've had this conversation for me, I drop my child off at church. Why isn't he religious?
4: Well, I spoke to a Belgian journalist who had been a teacher, and he gave up being a teacher when parents came to him and said to him that their child was 9 years old and still couldn't eat properly at a table. Oh. As if it were the teacher's fault and the teacher's place. And he thought, I can't do this anymore, you know. Another thing that happens, of course, and this has been a change in my lifetime. I dare say people have been saying this also for 2,000 years, but as I said, it is true this time. And that is that when I was a child, if the teacher said I misbehaved, the parents didn't investigate whether the teacher was right or fair or just.
5: Right.
4: He assumed that I had behaved badly. Now, right. Of course, people assume that the teacher has behaved badly. And in fact, it's almost dangerous in some areas for teachers to complain about children.
5: Well, no, of course, because that gets explained away by racism or some other form of malice.
4: Or alternative. I mean, the other thing is that it's a criticism. People think that the fruit of their loins must be perfect because they themselves are perfect, I suppose. I mean, that must lie behind it. But at any rate, teachers now cannot criticize children, cannot rely on parents to assist them in disciplining their children.
5: Right. So I think there's a certain sense where parents are going to have to wake up and say, you cannot outsource your the raising of your children to the experts or to the people. So I think, candidly, I think a lot of public education these days has really just become daycare. And that was kind of one of the panics when the COVID interruption began in earnest, is who's going to look after? No more daycare. Who's going to look after these little darlings?
4: Well, of course, then the answer is obvious, really, and that is the various forms of screens. Right. I remember seeing, I went to a conference where some American researchers presented the results of their research, and they came to the conclusion that the average American child spent 7 hours, or so the American child spent on average, I should say, not the average American child, spent on average 7 hours a day in front of a screen. That was far more than with any contact with an actual human being.
5: And I can easily believe that.
4: And there were some, of course, who spent much longer, and there were some who spent much less long, and you can't say which direction the causation was, or indeed whether there was any causation at all. But it was a fact that those children who were best adjusted and happiest and did best at school spent the least time looking at screens.
5: Well, I had a number of happy occasions. I know two very good Catholic families with a large number of children. And Sunday after Mass, the entire family spends at the dinner table and in conversation. And the first few times I visited, I looked for the adolescents to be sullen and bored and sigh and sneak furtive glances at their screens. But none of them had screens to glance at furtively or otherwise. And they seemed to be interested in participating in the conversation to the best of their ability. I want to focus on that because I think a distinctively human feature is conversation. The young folks that you've met in the prison system, you've already said they don't know how to feed themselves. Is it fair to say they don't know how to engage another person in ordinary human contact?
4: I'm not quite as pessimistic as that, because one of the things I noticed is that I could speak to them exactly as I'm speaking to you.
5: Mm-hmm.
4: And they didn't get angry, and they didn't have any difficulty in understanding what I was saying, nor did they have any difficulty in speaking, really.
5: Mm.
4: It's just that nobody had ever required them to, or asked them, to communicate in a normal way, or what I would have called a normal way, or a social way. And you can see that, for example, in their entertainment. And I don't suppose you've ever gone into those hell holes that are known as the nightclubs. I don't know whether you have been. No. Well, they are hell on earth. If you want to know what hell is, just go into a nightclub. It's terrible. You can't actually speak to anybody. They're so loud.
5: Right.
4: One of the reasons, of course, is that they want everyone to drink as much as possible. But anyway, the fact is that socializing does not involve conversation.
5: I've had students say that too, that they would rather text because speaking on the phone is too intimate. Theodore Dalrymple, again, another fascinating conversation. Thank you for being a very good guest, and I hope we can speak on the air again sometime soon.
4: Thank you very much.
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0: Boston area weather. Temperature 83 degrees with a few clouds. The wind is from the west at 16 miles per hour. The forecast for this evening, scattered clouds with a light breeze. Temperature around 74. Overnight, a few clouds and somewhat breezy. The temp 66 degrees. And then tomorrow, cloudy with some wind with a temp 80 degrees. That's the weather brought to you by iCatholicMobile.com.
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angel of the Lord declared unto Mary. Hail Mary, full of grace, the Lord is with thee. Blessed art thou among women, and blessed is the fruit of thy womb, Jesus. Behold the handmaid of the Lord. Hail Mary, full of grace, the Lord is with thee. Blessed art thou among women, and blessed is the fruit of thy womb, Jesus. Word was made flesh. Hail Mary, full of grace, the Lord is with thee. Blessed art thou among women, and blessed is the fruit of thy womb, Jesus. Pray for us, Holy Mother of God. Let us pray.

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3: Our first sermon for today is entitled St. John the Baptist and the Beautiful Sacrament of Marriage.
4: On this feast of St. John the Baptist, the Church holds up the great forerunner of Christ. The voice of one crying in the wilderness, "Prepare ye the way of the Lord." St. John the Baptist prepared the way for our Lord, preaching the coming of his kingdom and preaching that disposition which is necessary to receive the kingdom of God in our hearts and to enter therein after our death, that is, repent, repent. For the kingdom of heaven is at hand. St. John the Baptist is that great dawning light of salvation that went before the Son of God, the light of the world, who would come and save us from our sins. St. John the Baptist, then, we ought to invoke his powerful intercession to make straight the ways in our own hearts, to make our pride humble, and to help us to receive with open hearts the kingdom of heaven. St. John the Baptist was a zealous preacher, especially regarding marriage. St. John the Baptist, then, is another patron that we should take up in the fight against the world, the flesh, and the devil, which is so vehemently attacking this institution and great sacrament of marriage. St. John the Baptist, as we know, berated or preached against the adulterous union of Herod and did not back down, even when he knew the consequences, imprisonment and even death. He stood up for the God-given institution of marriage. We ought to pray for all of our bishops and priests, that they might courageously defend this great sacrament in our day when it is so vehemently attacked. We must remember that this institution of marriage was established by God from the beginning of time with Adam and Eve, and was raised up, purified, and made a wonderful sacrament by our Lord himself. This is a great sacrament, St. Paul reminds us in his letter to the Ephesians. And all of those who have received it, all of those who have a hand in preparing couples to receive this great sacrament, ought to have a great reverence for it. We ought to remember the principal teachings of the Church regarding marriage, that this union is a union of one man and one woman. It's for life. It is for children. It is for the mutual support of the spouses. And it is a sacrament. It is for one man and one woman, contrary to popular opinion. When we fall away from the ways of God, things go from bad to worse and almost to the point of being ridiculous. We have people, two men get married to women, and now people are marrying themselves. Pretty soon they'll marry their dog, their cat, whatever, because we've lost the meaning of marriage. It's one man and one woman for life. It's not an agreement that you'll revisit in 3 years to see how it's going. At the altar of God, the couple pledge each other to each other for life, for better, for worse, sickness and health until death do us part. How many times, even Catholics, when their word is tried, when their married life brings sickness, what brings those worses? Do they try to run away? Find an excuse to give up? We have to remember, actions speak louder than words. Anybody can say those words, but it takes real virtue, character, courage to live them out. It's for life, for better or worse, sickness and in health, until death, no exception. It doesn't matter what the other person says or does. Your obligation before God is to be faithful to your end of the bargain, and the graces of the sacrament will take care of the rest. One man, one woman, for life, for children. It's amazing to listen to certain couples who say that children get in the way of their married life. Children are an obstacle to them getting to know each other. Children are an inconvenience. We'll have them if we can afford them. Again, this shows that we really don't understand this great sacrament, what it's for, and also the great gift God gives to married couples. He allows you to cooperate with Him to bring new life into the world. This is amazing. Amazing. You cooperate with God with bringing another person, another image of God, another temple of the Holy Spirit into this world. You, husband and wife, cooperate with God to bring another soul to Him, to know Him, love Him, and serve Him, so as to be happy with Him forever in heaven. What a great gift. What a great gift. Jesus tells us, what does it profit a man if he gains the whole world and suffer the loss of his soul? By the sin of contraception, abortion, not only do you risk the loss of your own soul through mortal sin, but you cut off those souls that God wishes to bring to heaven. It's so important then that we take to heart this great gift that God has given married couples, and those who teach about marriage convey this clearly to those who come seeking their counsel. Be open to life, for that's what marriage requires of you, to be open to life. Now, it's also important to remember that life is a gift. It's not something to be manipulated and, you know, cooked up in a laboratory, as we see scientists doing all the time. Now, they're trying to play God. Children are a gift from God. Now, there are many couples who carry the cross of infertility. What for them? Will their generosity being open to life still remains and is very meritorious in the eyes of God? But we have to look at it in a wider frame of view. How many people in our world today are able to have children and don't, through the sins of contraception and abortion? Those sins need reparation. Those sins must be repaired. The justice of God must be satisfied. By carrying the cross, this very heavy cross of infertility, those couples who want to have children but are unable to can make reparation to our Lord's Sacred Heart and Our Lady's Immaculate Heart and bring graces to the world, many graces which they will not know the full effect until their last judgment. It's a certain apostolate which generously embraced and carried can do great, great work in the church and bringing graces to many, many souls and the conversion of hearts. One man, one woman, for life, for children, for each other. As I mentioned, there's a growing phenomenon of people marrying themselves, right? It's kind of strange, very strange, but just shows what kind of state our world is in. Yet there are very many marriages where it's between one man and one woman, and it's as if they married themselves because it's self-centered. It's all about me, the unholy trinity of me, myself, and I. If you want to destroy a marriage, bring selfishness into it. That's why contraception is so destructive, because it's selfish at its root. If you want to destroy a marriage, bring selfishness into it. The devil knows this. And so if married couples were to reflect for a few moments on their temptations, if they look at the different times they fail and that charity towards their spouse, they'd find at the root of it an element of selfishness. Looking at me, myself, and I. Not looking to my spouse, but most especially, not looking at Almighty God. When we find ourselves in trials and tribulations, that's where we fail the most. We start looking around at those around us, the circumstances around us, and start blaming them. The reason why things are going wrong. And this is very toxic, especially in a family. You start pointing the finger at everybody else. As the old saying goes, one finger pointing out, there's three fingers pointing back at you. The answer to this selfishness is the selflessness of Christ. We have to look to the cross. Marriage is a cross. Because it is a sacrament of great love. It is the sacrament which is a sign, a reminder of the self-sacrificing love of Christ on the cross. And this is why the church, in her wisdom, in her liturgy, gave us the epistle of St. Paul to be read at the marriage mass. Husbands, love your wives as Christ loved the church. There's your blueprint. That mutual self-giving. That mutual love. Mother Teresa of Calcutta, in her famous address, the National Prayer Breakfast of 1994, in the presence of Bill Clinton and Al Gore, said, "We have to love until it hurts. Love until it hurts," because that's what our Lord did. She was speaking about the evils of contraception and abortion, how it points to a spiritual poverty that's worse than any kind of material poverty. We have to love until it hurts. If we love, we are going to have to sacrifice. Because if we're not willing to sacrifice, it's not love. It's selfish. How many couples say, "I'll go this far and no further," and they end in divorce? "I'll go this far and no further." At the very least, forgiving your spouse, trying to reconcile. And if heaven forbid, reconciliation is not possible, to forgive and to be faithful to your end, your vows. And by your fidelity, you'll win the graces for your spouse to convert. But you have to look at it in the eyes of God, not by looking at yourself. One man, one woman. For life, for children, for each other, and it's a sacrament. Everything we've talked about so far is wrapped up in the fact that it's a sacrament. All that you need to fulfill these obligations, these duties of the married state, are in the sacrament of marriage. It does not matter how difficult a particular marriage is. God will give you the grace to be faithful to the vows that you made to your spouse at his altar. The devil knows this. He knows it way too well. And he uses it every day. He makes people forget the great power and efficacy of the sacrament of marriage to give husbands and wives, mothers and fathers, everything that they need every day of their married life to be faithful. I am utterly shocked at the number of Catholic couples, married couples, devout Catholics, been married for many years, who do not pray together as husband and wife. They might say, we pray the family rosary. That's not what I'm talking about. Do you, as husband and wife, kneel down together before the crucifix when times get hard? Do you kneel down before the crucifix when you're worried about your adult children wandering away from the faith? When you have an argument, disagreement, difficulties in getting along, do you bring those together to the crucifix and ask our Lord to renew in your heart the graces he poured into them on your wedding day? 98% of the couples I've asked say they don't. And this is a real problem. And it's the reason why marriage, even in the church, is in the state that it's in. Because husbands and wives, mothers and fathers, have forgotten the great help they have in the sacrament of marriage. The devil lies with the truth. And so the truth he presents to husbands and wives are all the obligations that they have. You're with this guy for life. You're with this woman for life. You got all these kids. How are you going to do it? And he just keeps presenting that over and over and over and over again. And he brings up all the faults of your spouse and makes you forget her virtues or his virtues. But most of all, he makes you forget the sacrament of marriage. That sacrament will give you all that you need to get through this difficulty and all the rest of your married life. Don't let it happen to you. When you run into difficulties, when trials come your way, and they will come. Saint Joseph and Our Lady had trials. Exiled, poverty, all these things. And they were the perfect married couple. Mary conceived without sin. Saint Joseph purified original sin. They were perfect and they had trials. Married couples who aren't perfect, who have original sin and thanks to their own work, their own sins, are going to have trials. But those trials are going to be the means by which you work on those virtues. Especially the virtue of humility, especially the virtue of faith, hope, and charity. Because it's the only way you'll get through. The only way. The only way. So as we celebrate the feast of St. John the Baptist, the great preacher of the dignity of marriage, let us pray for priests and bishops that they can courageously stand up against hell itself as it attacks with all its might this most holy institution and sacrament of marriage. Let us ask St. John the Baptist to intercede on behalf of all married couples that they might bring, that he might bring Christ into their marriage, to be the forefront, forerunner of Christ coming into their marriage more and more. That married couples might never, ever, ever forget the great help and assistance that they have from our Lord Jesus Christ in the sacrament of marriage. And that, like St. John the Baptist, they might be filled with the great virtues of faith, hope, and charity, humility, courage, and selfless sacrifice to be faithful to their obligations, to their spouses and their children, to be a light to the world engulfed in darkness, that every family, every mother, every father, every husband, every wife might be those beacons of light, Christ himself, to bring Christ to the world in their marriage, through their children, by being a good example to all those they come in contact with, that they might glorify our Lord and praise him for all the gifts and graces he gives to his church, to this beautiful sacrament of marriage. In the name of the Father, and of the Son, and of the Holy Ghost. Amen.
5: Et merito punctis Christi fidelibus rego.
3: We hope you enjoyed this sermon entitled St. John the Baptist and the Beautiful Sacrament of Marriage. Our next sermon for today is entitled He Must Increase, I Must Decrease.
6: When I was in seminary, there were several attempts by the seminarians and the faculty to begin a support group for anyone interested in weight loss. And at one point, the seminarians received an email from one of the formators who was trying to recruit members for one such group that he was planning to start. And so he asked for anyone interested to respond back to him and to contribute any ideas on where and when the meetings should take place and what we should call the group. And since I am certainly a good candidate for a weight loss group, I was happy to join. And so I responded to the email. And in my response, you could probably guess what I suggested for the name of the group. It was something that St. John the Baptist has said. He must increase, I must decrease. And naturally, the formator thought it was funny and said that he loved the idea. And so he considered naming the group the John 3:30 Club, which is where that quote from John the Baptist is found. And even though the group never materialized, this exchange between this formator and myself often comes to mind when I think about John the Baptist, the forerunner of the Lord. And I realize just how accurately these words depict John's profound humility. He must increase, I must decrease. And I think we all take for granted the fact that John the Baptist is the messenger who is sent before the Lord to prepare his way and to announce the Lord's imminent coming. It is for this reason that Jesus himself says that John the Baptist is more than a prophet. And the Old Testament prophets spoke in a more veiled and indirect way about the coming of the Lord and the restoration of the kingdom of Israel. John the Baptist, on the other hand, is the immediate precursor who calls upon the people to repent of their sins, to receive a baptism of repentance, and to commit themselves to living according to the law of righteousness and to loving one's neighbor, especially the poor. And while the prophets preached a message of hope for the future fulfillment of God's promises to Israel, the preaching of John the Baptist had a sense of urgency concerning the imminent coming of the Lord. The Catechism teaches in paragraph 719 that, quote, John completes the cycle of prophets begun by Elijah. He proclaims the imminence of the consolation of Israel. He is the voice of the consoler who is coming. As the Spirit of truth will also do, John came to bear witness to the light. In John's sights, the Spirit thus brings to completion the careful search of the prophets and fulfills the longing of the angels. He on whom you see the Spirit descend and remain, this is he who baptizes with the Spirit. And I have seen and have borne witness that this is the Son of God. Behold, the Lamb of God. Indeed, John the Baptist has a significant role in salvation history. And although we naturally tend to focus on our Lord and the numbers of people who followed him, listened to his teachings, and witnessed his miracles, we might overlook the fact that John the Baptist also had amassed a significant following. John's public ministry had begun well before Jesus began his public ministry. The preaching of John was so compelling that news about him spread throughout the land, and many people were inspired to go out to listen to him, even if that meant going out into the desert. As Jesus had many disciples who followed him, so also did John the Baptist have many disciples. And some of John's disciples continued to follow John even after he had pointed to Jesus and declared him to be the Lamb of God who takes away the sin of the world. And the scribes and Pharisees and even King Herod seems to have a certain respect and fascination for John the Baptist. God had given John the awesome privilege of acting as the forerunner of Jesus, the Messiah. And this is indeed a high calling, a unique vocation. In a way, John was placed in a position of power and influence. And while power and influence are not evil in themselves, they can be used for evil. As we know, Lucifer was given tremendous honor and privilege as one of the highest of angels. And yet he abused that power, that position, in opposition to God and lost his place in heaven. John the Baptist could have easily used his position of power and influence as the forerunner of the Lord to advance his own agenda or his own personal interests. He could have looked out on the masses of people listening to him and allowed his own fame and popularity to go to his head. He could have been allured by the temptation to bask in the celebrity of being the Lord's forerunner. He could have taken advantage of the privilege that he had been given and become perhaps even a rival to Jesus. He had such a powerful sway over his audience that if he had claimed to be the Messiah, many might have believed him. Yet John the Baptist never lost sight of his identity in relation to the Messiah. He says to his audience, "You yourselves bear me witness that I said, I am not the Christ, but I have been sent before him. He must increase, but I must decrease." And John the Baptist humbly accepted this mission and carried it out as a faithful servant. And upon completing his mission, he did not try to linger around. He faded away and allowed Jesus to fulfill his role as the Messiah unimpeded and unchallenged. And each of us as Christians are invited to participate in the mission of Jesus Christ to proclaim the gospel to the whole world. And some of us in the church are given more power and influence than others. In some way, in some shape or form, all of us have some sort of power or influence, whether over our own families or, you know, as clerics and so forth. And this power is not evil in itself, but it can be seriously abused by the people who possess this power. And of course, we have witnessed this abuse of power throughout the history of the church, which is a problem that persists to this day, especially when we think about the clergy abuse scandal. You know, these abuses of power severely handicap the church's mission and shatter the trust that the people should have in the members of the church and in the hierarchy. And some might say in defense that, well, it's only a few bad apples who have abused their power and position. And while that might be true statistically, it has been scientifically demonstrated that it only takes one bad apple to spoil the whole bunch. When we find ourselves in a position of power, in a position of influence, we are called to keep in mind the teaching of our Lord, that our power is not given to us so that we might lord it over others like tyrants or to take advantage of them, but so that we might serve them, just as the Son of Man has come not to be served, but to serve. St. John the Baptist is a perfect example of someone in a position of power who exercises that power for the sake of the church and then diminishes himself so that the power of Christ and his salvation might shine through even brighter. And so may we all learn from the humility and example of St. John the Baptist and carry his words on our own lips as we seek to follow Christ and to serve him and his church. He, Christ, must increase, but I must decrease.

We hope you enjoy this sermon entitled, He Must Increase, I Must Decrease. Our next sermon for today is entitled, How Did John the Baptist Resemble?

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0: Usually when we celebrate the saints liturgically, we celebrate their birthday into heaven. So saints' feast day is often celebrated on the day of their death, on the day that they were born into eternity, as we call it. Liturgically, the church only celebrates three actual birthdays each year. Our Lord's birthday on December 25th, Our Lady's birthday, September 8th, and St. John the Baptist's birthday today, which is June 24th. St. Bridget of Sweden was told by our Lord that there were three saints who pleased him above all the others: Our Lady, St. Mary Magdalene, and St. John the Baptist. One of the ways, perhaps the best way you can tell if someone pleases our Lord, is how much they actually resemble him. So how did St. John the Baptist resemble our Lord? So we're going to look at in today's reflection and maybe apply some of it to ourselves as well. So both the birth of Jesus and the birth of St. John the Baptist were announced to their parents by the Archangel Gabriel. We see that very clearly at the beginning of St. Luke's Gospel. St. John's birth was miraculous since his mother was sterile and beyond the years of natural childbearing. Our Lord's birth was miraculous too, being born without the intervention of man. Both Jesus and John actually received their names from above, so their parents didn't name them. Catechism at number 2158 says that the name is the icon of the person. That means that a name is a word portrait of who someone is or who they're called to be. So do we know what our name means? First question, do I actually know what my name means? It might be important to actually know that. Life has meaning. Names have meaning too. Our Lord's name means Yahweh is salvation. John's name means the Lord is gracious. So both names point to God, who's the author of all good things. Both the birth of John and the birth of Jesus brought a sense of wonder and a sense of great joy to all those around them. Our Lord's birth brought great amazement to the shepherds and to the Magi who came and worshipped him. John the Baptist's birth brought great joy to his neighbors and to his kinsfolk. We heard that just a moment ago in the Gospel. And after each of their births, each child had to leave their hometown and flee to another country or flee into the wilderness. Our Lord escaped into Egypt because King Herod wanted to put him to death. And it's said that John the Baptist also fled too into the wilderness, essentially because of the same reason, because his parents feared that Herod would put him to death as well, since Herod might have easily suspected him to be the Messiah. Both Jesus and St. John the Baptist waited till the time appointed by God to actually begin their ministries. So they both lived a quiet, humble, hidden life until they were about 30 years old, and then they began God's work for them. That means that they didn't do things in their own time. They did things in God's time. They were patient. They had what we can call a patient zeal about them. Zealous for the things of the Heavenly Father, patient to await his timing. God's timing is usually not our timing. You've probably noticed that by now, most of us, right? But you learn that as you mature. You learn to embrace and accept that as well. Both John and our Lord actually never married, too. Both of them remained virgins. They lived a virginal life, totally dedicated to the service of God. They lived for a greater, a more all-encompassing love, which is what the priestly and the religious calling is. It's a higher calling. The unmarried man, says St. Paul, is concerned about the Lord's affairs and how to please him. 1 Corinthians 7:32. St. Paul, of course, who chose not to marry as well for the same purpose. So question, did Jesus have anything to say about renouncing marriage for his sake? Or is that just a Catholic invention? No, he actually does talk about that in the scripture. Matthew 19:12, we read, "For there are eunuchs who have been so from birth," Jesus says. "There are eunuchs who have been made eunuchs by men. And there are eunuchs who have made themselves eunuchs for the sake of the kingdom of heaven. He who can receive this should receive it," Jesus says, meaning that if God calls you to the religious life or the priestly life, don't turn down that call. Pick up the phone if the phone rings for you. Don't let the answering machine get it. Don't unplug the line, as some people try to do. Get out of this, I'll unplug the line. Don't do that. Answer the call. When they began their ministries as well, both our Lord and John the Baptist preached repentance. St. Mark says in Mark 1, verse 4, John the Baptist appeared in the wilderness preaching a baptism of repentance for the forgiveness of sins. Jesus himself began his ministry saying, "The time is fulfilled and the kingdom of God is at hand. Repent and believe in the gospel." Again, Mark 1, 15. And we read of the 12 apostles in Mark 6, 12, quote, "They went out and preached that all men should repent." But the heart of the good news of the gospel is that need for repentance. In truth, there's no good news without repentance. If we set aside the need for repentance, the good news turns into, well, it does kind of turn into fake news, essentially, even though it's a bit worn out by now, that saying. But yeah, you leave out repentance, the good news does become pretty fake, actually. And the word that's used in the New Testament for repentance, which we've spoken of a number of times, is the Greek word metanoeo or metanoia. Metanoeo means literally change direction, change your mind, change your ways, have a change of heart. It means to think differently, to live differently, to turn away from doing what's evil in God's eyes and to turn to what's actually good. Repentance means not only admitting that you're a sinner, it's also resolving to turn away from sin against the sinful tendencies that we have. Repentance is to the soul kind of like what water is to the body. Without water, you don't live very long. Without repentance, spiritually, you won't live very long either. No recognition of sin, no repentance, it equals no salvation, essentially. I think, as we've said before, the spiritual life in general isn't a walk in the park. It's more like mountain climbing than walking in the park. We climb higher in the spiritual life by repentance, repenting of our sinful habits, by growing in humility, by growing in charity, by growing in patience, kindness, by practicing the works of mercy with a generous heart, with a good heart, by becoming more like Christ in our thoughts, our words, our actions, our responses, and our reactions as well, too. And a repentant heart tends to understand all these things, even if they stumble, to follow our Lord. A repentant heart also practices what we call anamnesis. At the last

frequently too. What's the opposite of anamnesis? The opposite of anamnesis is amnesia, really. It's the opposite of remembering. Anamnesis is remembering, amnesia, forgetting. Actually, they both have the same root word in Greek, interestingly. Those who have a critical or self-righteous or condemning spirit tend to forget the mercy that God has shown them. They tend to forget or to ignore who God truly is. They tend to forget, actually, that the greatest task on earth is to reform ourselves, not to reform others. And what do the saints do, as we like to say? Saints reform themselves. What do sinners do? They complain about how everyone else needs to reform, how everyone else needs to change, right? Everyone else is to blame. It's not the right path for us. Both our Lord and St. John the Baptist tell us, repent, which means reform yourself if you want to be of any good to anyone else. Tied to the preaching of repentance, both John and our Lord preached against sin and warned of the danger of hell as well, too. Every tree that doesn't bear good fruit is cut down and thrown into the fire, St. John says in Matthew 3, verse 10. Depart from me, you accursed, into the eternal fire prepared for the devil and his angels, our Lord says to the wicked in Matthew 25, 41. So part of the good news of heaven, again, it's the bad news of hell, too. Of eternal separation from God for those who choose sin over salvation. That's why repentance is so, so important. No repentance, no salvation, no good news. So both Jesus and John testified to the truth in the world that was very hostile to the truth. They refused to compromise God's standards when they were pressured or threatened to do so. It might be a good question for us, right? Do we refuse sometimes to compromise the truth in our dealings with others? Do we refuse to do that, or do we prefer to compromise? Do we hide? Do we ignore the truth sometimes? Are we ashamed to be followers of Jesus in some environments, in some places? If we're ashamed of him, there's bad news attached to that. Jesus says he'll actually be ashamed of us too, which is fair enough, right? He says, whoever is ashamed of me and my words, of him, the Son of Man, will be ashamed when he comes in his glory and the glory of the Father and of his holy angels. Luke 9, verse 26. So don't be ashamed to stand up for the truth in a world that's really flooded with lies nowadays. Okay, three last similarities, and we'll close with these. One, our Lord and John the Baptist inspired people to higher ideals. When people saw them, when they listened to them, when they interacted with them and reflected on what they said and they did, people were actually drawn towards heaven when that happened. Our Lord and St. John were kind of like forces of gravity in that sense. They had the power to draw people away from lives of sin and thoughts of only personal gain and comfort and pleasure. They drew people instead to the truth. They drew them to beauty, to goodness, to the freedom of the children of God. So we ask ourselves, does my witness draw people to the Lord? Or does it make people say, if that's what a Catholic is, I'm glad I'm not one of them, right? Of course, some people, it doesn't matter what kind of witness you're going to give. They're going to say that anyway. But others who are more open actually need to encounter Jesus through us. That's why our Lord, allowing him to transform us, it's just so, so important to the spiritual life. Both our Lord and John the Baptist were put to death for the sins of others. Okay, so John the Baptist was executed by Herod the Tetrarch, basically as a fruit of Herod's own sins of adultery. Our Lord was executed for all of our spiritual sins of adultery, for all of our unfaithfulness to God's commandments, and neither of their deaths was in vain. St. John's death opened the doors to Christ's public ministry. Jesus' death opened the doors to the gates of heaven. And lastly for today, both our Lord and St. John the Baptist were and still are lights to the world. Of John, Jesus said, he was a burning and shining lamp, and you were willing to rejoice for a while in his light. John 5, verse 35. Of himself, Jesus famously says, I am the light of the world. He who follows me will not walk in darkness, but will have the light

of life, John 8:12. But remember, Jesus also says something else. He also says to us, he says, "You are the light of the world. Let your light shine before others that they may see your good works and give glory to your Father who's in heaven." That's the Sermon on the Mount, Matthew chapter 5. So someone might ask, well, which is it? Is Jesus the light of the world, or are we the light of the world? It's both of us. He's the light with a capital L. We are lights in as much as we share in his life, in as much as we are like Jesus, which is what John the Baptist was in so many important ways. So let's ask Our Lady then today for the grace to truly become more like her son, as St. John the Baptist was. And if it's true, as St. Bridget tells us, that the three saints who pleased Jesus above all others were Our Lady and St. Mary Magdalene and St. John the Baptist, if that's true, I think St. Francis would be fourth. But if that's true, let's ask Our Lady then to be the fifth on the list, right? Ask her for the grace to be really up there with the great saints like St. John the Baptist is. Praise be Jesus and Mary, now and forever.

We hope you enjoyed this sermon entitled, How Did John the Baptist Resemble Our Lord? Our final sermon for today is entitled, St. John the Baptist Teaches Us

He must increase, but I must decrease. In the name of the Father, and the Son, and the Holy Ghost. Amen. As we know through Catholic doctrine, charity, divine charity, is the essence of Christianity. It's the very heart and soul of everything that we believe and know to be true. Perfection consists in charity alone. Only charity can unite a mortal man to God, his last end. But since we are poor and miserable creatures who are called to such sublime heights, so poor and weak, is charity then the ultimate basis of the spiritual life? The answer is no. There's something still deeper. There's something more basic at the heart of charity, and that is humility. What a foundation is to a building, so is humility to charity. The condition sine qua non. The deeper and firmer the foundation, the better the house will endure, the greater the assurance of stability it will have. Only a fool will build his house on sand. Taking the analogy from Matthew chapter 7. What is humility? Decreasing so that the love of Jesus can increase in us. The foundation of charity, and therefore emptying the soul of pride, arrogance, disorder, love of self, and one's own excellence, and replacing them all with the love of God above all things, and love for one's neighbor for God's sake. Let us never forget the ABCs of the spiritual life. 1 Peter chapter 5, verse 5. God resisteth the proud, but to the humble he giveth grace. And I don't know about you, but at least for myself, this explains the vast, all the chaotic occurrences in my life, right? Because I'm not humble. And therefore, God has to kind of mess things up, to kind of stir up the pot so that they can be humble, be a humble attitude. And so often we demand that we have consolations. We demand that nobody bothers us. We demand that we have everything, our ducks in a row, well counted and well presented. But we forget about this tremendous arrogance that we carry inside of us. That we would even go far as to complain against the living God for his heavy hand upon us. And so as long as we continue with those proudful thoughts, our ducks will be slapped around endlessly until we learn the lesson. So I guess it's so hard to be humble because of the pain that it causes. Especially when there are situations where we have a loss of reputation, that we are conscripted into going the extra mile when we just went 42 extra miles, when we're plagued by boredom, plagued by loneliness, or whatever else. But here's the exchange, and this is what St. John the Baptist teaches us. Our hurts and our pain, our sufferings, the humiliations, but in return, the possession of the grace of God and the Lord Jesus. Therefore, let us continue the holy sacrifice of the Mass, begging the Lord through the intercession of Saint John the Baptizer for the grace to be humble, not to try to understand anything, not to try to split hairs endlessly, but rather just live for God. No matter what we experience, no matter what type of
red tape we're plowing through throughout life. In the name of the Father, and of the Son, and of the Holy Ghost. Amen.

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1: Let us pray for our Archbishop Richard Henning. May he stand firm and shepherd his flock in thy strength, O Lord, in the loftiness of thy name. Let us pray. O God, the shepherd and ruler of all the faithful, look favorably upon thy servant Richard, whom thou hast willed to be the shepherd in charge of the Church of Boston. Give to him, we beg thee, by word and example to profit those he has placed over, that he may come, together with the flock entrusted to him, to eternal life. Through Christ our Lord. Amen.
4: In the name of the Father, and of the Son, and of the Holy Spirit. Amen. O Saint Joseph, whose protection is so great, so strong, so prompt before the throne of God, I place in thee all my interests and desires. O Saint Joseph, assist me by thy powerful intercession, and obtain for me all spiritual blessings through thy foster Son, Jesus Christ, our Lord. So that, having engaged here below thy heavenly power, I may offer thee my thanksgiving and homage. O Saint Joseph, I never weary contemplating thee and Jesus asleep in thine arms. I dare not approach while he reposes near thy heart. Press him in my name and kiss his fine head for me, and ask him to return the kiss when I draw my dying breath. Saint Joseph, patron of departing souls, pray for me. In the name of the Father, and of the

0: Boston area weather. It's currently 81 degrees under partly cloudy skies. The wind is from the west at 13 miles per hour. The forecast for this evening, scattered clouds with a light breeze. Temperature around 74. Overnight, a few clouds and somewhat breezy. The temp 66 degrees. And then tomorrow, cloudy with some wind with the temp 80 degrees. That's the weather brought to you by iCatholicMobile.com.
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evangelization is to tell everybody Jesus loves you. We are all called to be great saints. Don't miss the opportunity. That's a pretty good shot, didn't you think? Oh, hi. If you're wondering what I'm laughing at, I started coughing because I had too strong a cough drop in my mouth. And so my good guard here gave me a whole box of Kleenex. So I took it out and threw it at him. I didn't throw it at him. I threw it to him. That is the difference, isn't it? Anyway, I want to wish you a Merry Christmas. I know that's over, but it's never over. You know, the season is until February 2nd. And it always makes me feel bad when the day after Christmas, everybody throws out their trees. You never really know what happened, huh? But we keep ours and all the decorations up till the 13th. But this year it'll be, I think, Sunday. Huh? But we keep them up because that's the season. If you want to know the season, that is the season. I also want to wish you all a very, very blessed new year. You know, I think we're all a little bit shaky this year, which I think is a good sign. I think we should all be a little shaky the first of the year. I don't understand some of you who get drunk the first of the year. I'd rather be shaky than drunk. Or at least if you're shaky, you know where you're going. But when you're drunk, you have no idea where you're going. You don't even know who you are. I never understood New Year's Eve, and you're blowing that horn, but you don't even know why you're blowing it by that time. So if I am repentant over all my sins and weaknesses and imperfections, and don't tell me you don't have them, that's nuts. You probably have more than anybody else. But if I'm really sorry for them, then I would really want to be better the next year. That's why, you see, I don't think you're better when you get drunk. I think you made yourself worse the first few moments of the new year. Now, I'm telling you this now in a hopes about next year. We won't do that. Too late for this year. I never understood Mardi Gras. You stuff yourself for 3 solid days because you're going to fast. Well, I don't think you ought to fast. I think you already messed it up. You got 3 days of gluttony. You eat, you drink, and you eat anything, and you make yourself look hideous. You throw things at people. If you want to prepare for the great season of Lent, it comes early this year, then why wouldn't you just sit down and say, I really want to change. I haven't done so good the last first few months of this year. I really want to change. It's a commercial thing, see? It's all commercial. But you've lost sight, I think, of whatever it is you're supposed to do. You lost sight of that. So what am I going to talk about tonight? I'm really not sure. And the reason I'm not sure is everybody expects me to speak of New Year's resolutions. But I don't want to talk about something you probably already broke. I make the same resolution every year, hoping that some year I'm going to go over that hill.
But it doesn't matter, you know. The reason for this season is the newness of it all is to say, I want to be holy. I want to be holy this year. I want to overcome that predominant fault in myself. The one that causes me and everybody around me the most pain. So I thought we would look into scriptures of different kinds of people. These people probably would not make a New Year's resolution. But I don't think they ever do anything wrong. And that's where most of us are today. Now here's one, and see if you know somebody, or maybe you hope you're not one of these. This is not a New Year's resolution, but it's an attitude. And he told him a parable. This is a Luke 12:16. There was once a rich man who, having had a good harvest, thought to himself. Now here he's thinking to himself. It's really a kind of resolution. What am I to do? I have not enough room to store my crops. Well, so far, so good. There's nothing wrong with that. This is what I will do. Now listen to what he's saying. There's no generosity here. I will pull down my barns and build bigger ones. Now, if any of you live on a farm, past a farm, we have a farm, and I mean, if you've ever planted corn, you know, our corn don't last too long. The sisters, the brothers eat it, and we give the rest to the cows. So there's never any corn. I mean, it's there about 2 days and it's gone. Anyway, and then he said, then I'll store all my grain and my goods in them. Well, so far, not too bad. Here is where he begins to fall. He said, and I will say to my soul, my soul, have plenty of good things. You have plenty of good things laid by for many years to come. Now, isn't that something we all think about? Some nice lady that I went to school with, I don't have an idea. I don't remember her, but I probably should. She sent me a picture of my graduation picture of a high school. What do you call those books? Yeah, yearbooks. Oh, you know, I looked at that picture and I thought to myself, if you would have told me then that when I was 75, I'd be doing this now. I would have thought you are out of your mind. I was the one voted least likely to succeed. And I looked at that picture and something dawned on me. It's been dawning on me a couple of days now. Of all the troubles I had and everything else in my lifetime, a sister just asked me the other day, Mother, do you feel that the Lord was training you and leading you and strengthening you for all of this? I said, I don't question that. But you know, while he was going through all that, I would have no idea what God had in mind. I didn't have anything in mind. I was born poor, lived poor, and expected to be poor the rest of my life. Some people are born that way, I thought. But I would have not had the slightest idea that the Lord was really preparing me to bear all of this.
I would have thought you're crazy. But I bet you if you look back tonight, you'll find out that no matter what happened in your entire life up to this moment, God somehow prepared you for something entirely different. I think some of you are saying, yeah, I wish I had married so-and-so. Well, you didn't marry so-and-so. You married so-and-so. So what's... He's the only one who got it, you know? All right, that's funny. He's the only one. Okay, I'll try again. Is that what you think of him sometimes? Yeah. Yeah. But see, the point is, we don't know in this life what God is preparing for us in this life, let alone the next. I read the life of some saint, I forget who it was. And he was in heaven already, came down and appeared to another saint and said that had he known the glory of heaven and how much glory he received for the least little thing, the least virtue, the least act of kindness, the least act of compassion, goodness, mercy, and all these things, he said he would have been willing to live to the end of time for the merit and the glory of one tiny little act of goodness. Isn't that awesome? But see, we not only know what God is preparing for us here, we don't know what God is preparing for us there. If we could even realize that, if we can bring it to our mind. Now this man, oh, he was a man of the present moment. This happened to be the wrong moment. What he says to himself is that take things easy. Eat, drink, and have a good time. Now, isn't that what they're telling you today? You know, I'm amazed about designers today. I guess they get hard up on they're supposed to sell things, say, for the industry, whatever industry it is. If you're talking about clothes or shoes, I see women walking around with heels that big. That big. And that thick. I wanted to measure one the other day, but she was walking too fast. I couldn't catch up with her. But the thing that was amazing to me was she's got the same five little toes that she had 10, 20 years ago. See, and all that weight. Well, she wasn't that heavy, but all that weight's on her instep and five little toes. Now, I don't appreciate some foot designer or shoe designer with that kind of design because you say, oh, they're comfortable. Okay, they're comfortable. But God didn't make your foot to be this way. He made your foot to be this way. And it's a style. Well, if your toes could talk, if your toes could talk, they'd say, help, help, help. I'm dying, I'm dying. No, you just wish you were dead. But you see, it's you got them on. Oh, Lord, save it. Oh, yeah. I didn't know you had them on.
I take it all back. Well, no, I don't take it back. I feel sorry for your toes. Anyway, what the Lord really said was, so he's got in his mind, you see, that he is definitely going to have a good time. That's what the world tells you today, isn't it? You got to have a good time, man. What's wrong with you? You some kind of square that you're going to stay home on New Year's Eve? Oh, it was often our place. We had a mass at 11 o'clock, and at 12 o'clock, Sister went outside, and she rang the big monastic bell. And altogether, she rang it four times, and she rang it perfect. Just at the consecration of the bread and the wine, it was just perfect. I thought it was awesome. Awesome. Because we were telling everybody in this neighborhood that he's here, he's coming, he's here. To me, that's New Year's. That's New Year's. Now, this man, he has forgotten. He's only thinking of himself. He's going to have a wonderful, wonderful time every day. He's got plenty of produce. And he can just retire now and just have fun. But now, like I've been saying, see, God has something else in mind. He says, thou fool, this very night, the demand will be made for your soul. Oh. And for this hoard of yours, oh boy, whose will it be then? All you elderly people have a hard time figuring out, where do I give my money? To whom? Do you know? I could help you if you call me. But you see, we say, why are you saying we should not prepare for the future? Of course not. You know, in this day and age, you don't even know if you got a future, do you? Did you notice that every time there is a terrible, terrible tragedy, earthquakes and tsunamis and all these storms, blizzards, and everything. Well, they all blame God. Have you noticed that? I bet you did too. Why did God allow this? 17,000 people were killed. Well, I always think, why does God allow 1,260,000,000 babies aborted ever since 73? Kind of strange, don't you think? They were all excited. The bad part of it is we blame God. And what did the man, our dear Lord, say to this man? He said, thou fool, this very night the demand will be made for your soul. It is when a man stores up treasures for himself instead of making himself rich in the sight of God. And that's what we do at New Year's. Many people, I talked to a man who had made, I think it was $25 million. And I said to him, are you going to retire? He said, oh, goodness, no. I said, what do you want? You can't spend that in your whole lifetime. How old are you? 64. 64? What do you want? I thought he'd offer me a couple, you know. Oh, he said, I have such a yearning to make 25 more. See, it's just like this man.
thou fool. Am I against wealthy people? Goodness, no. This place wouldn't be here without some of them. Wouldn't be here without you who give faithfully from your Social Security. That isn't the point. It's what's in your heart that's the point. See, there is no reality of God who made you. Why did he make you? Where are you going? How do you get there? And what's it all about? So here's a character here who planned for himself what was never going to get a chance to spend it. Now, here's another one, another type of character that had no reality of eternity or the Lord Yahweh at this point. What does he do? Well, he's a steward. He works for a man who has a big farm, and he distributes and sells his master's goods. So he looked at the steward and denounced him and said, "You are wasteful of my property." He said, "What do I hear about you? Draw up an account of your stewardship. You can no longer be steward." Oh, the steward said to himself, "Well, now that my master is taking the stewardship from me," see, there is no act of repentance. He's not the least bit sorry that he stole. He stole from his master. There's no sign here of repentance, none at all. Now, I want to ask you, do you see yourself in this man who hoarded and hoarded and hoarded just for himself? Now, here's another man that's doing the same in a different way. "My master's taken stewardship from me. What am I to do?" Oh, dig. "I am not strong enough. Go begging? I should be ashamed. Ah, I know what I will do to make sure that when I am dismissed from office, there will be some to welcome me in their home." Yeah, that's a terrible, terrible selfishness. You know, some of you men, and I'm not against men, so I'm not a feminist, so you can relax. My guard here is making a funny face at me. But sometimes, this is true of doctors, lawyers, professional people, scientists, teachers. They want to provide for their family. Their intention's good, I think. But they work and work and work and work and work and work. They don't know their family, don't see their family. They have no relationship with their family. Well, this man isn't even interested in his family. He just wants a place to stay free. Then he called his master's debtors one by one. He said, "How much you owe my master?" 100 measures of oil. That's a lot of oil. He said, "Here, take your bond and sit down and write 50. It's half. Wouldn't you like your banker call you in? Say, how much you owe this bank? Said, $100,000. Here, sit down here and write 50. Ooh, what would you do? Would you be incensed and say, you're a thief? No, you're written down 50. You say, why? He wanted to give me 50,000, but it wasn't yours. So nobody here is honest. The person who owed 100 and wrote down 50 was just as dishonest as this steward. Now he goes somewhere else. He says, how much do you owe? He's 100 measures of wheat. Well, he said, write 80.
Not too generous with this one. The master prayed the dishonest steward. Now, he wasn't praising what he did, but he said, this man's smart. He's astute. He said, the children of the world are more astute in dealing with their own kind than the children of light. Do you figure out what you're going to do when you retire? Yeah, I'm going to sleep. Why are you going to do that? You're not even conscious when you're sleeping. You don't even know the time of day. I'm going to travel. You're going up steps. You're going up hills that you can't go anymore. You're retired, remember? You're going... You can't even go up 20 steps, 30 steps, 50 steps. Mount Gargano, you go up and down 89 steps. You can't do it at your age. Why you spend all that money just to get more tired? I'm exhausted. Well, why don't you go to Venice and just sit in a gondola and just enjoy yourself? Somebody else is rowing. Now that would be a vacation. Climbing a mountain for you? Ooh, forget it. But we're like this man. We're looking for ways for self-pleasure. Now, it's fine if you can do those things. Keep close to the Lord. Remember, hey, I'm in my 60s, 70s, 80s, 90s. I gotta get ready. You know, the old Italian grandfathers, they were scared to death. First, they didn't like, my grandfather did not like me or anybody at the house calling a doctor. He said they didn't know what they were doing, and they practiced. They were practicing doctors. And he didn't want them to practice on him. And as priest, oh, he was petrified. Why? Because he thought if a priest walked in the door, he was going to die. That was a sign, the last sacraments. I said, Grandpa, I don't mean the last ones. Yes, it does. It says last. That means at this point in your life. I know what it means. It means the last one. I don't want to see them. So we don't have the right idea. If I'm getting close to that day when Jesus is going to say, come. Your work is over. Well, am I ready? Well, this man was trying to get ready, but not for that kingdom. So now, this man was only thinking of himself and money. And the Lord says here, he said, no servant can be slave to two masters. And this is the man who met another man as he was relieved of his stewardship. He was not merciful to him. Because we cannot serve two masters. And that's how we do on New Year's Eve. Christmas Eve, 3 days before Lent, Ash Wednesday. You see, I'm not against parties. I think it's a lot of money for booze. I think it's a lot of waste. But if you were to think for a moment, huh? I'm getting ready to fast for 40 days. Why do I want to be a glutton? Why do I want my senses, my mind, my intellect, my will so dull that I cannot make a decision?
Why do we do that? Why do we want to? Well, apparently, you and I are not thinking. I'm going to have to take a break because that old asthma's acted up. And I'll be back in just a minute.

0: Tune in next time when Mother tells us to follow the magisterium and seek not the kingdom you want.
1: Hello, family. We began 2013 observing the year of faith. And as always, God had surprises in store.
2: First came the news of Pope Benedict XVI's resignation, followed by the conclave and election of our new Holy Father, Pope Francis, not to mention Mother Angelica's 90th birthday.
1: And during the summer months, EWTN continued the fight for our unalienable rights as the U.S. bishops called the faithful to pray and stand together for religious liberty during the Fortnight for Freedom campaign.
2: Later in Rio, Pope Francis brought together millions of young people for World Youth Day 2013. And EWTN gave you a groundbreaking 360-degree view of this historic event.
1: The summer months came to a close with our family celebration in Birmingham, followed by the September debut of the EWTN News Nightly program from our studios in Washington, D.C. And in October, we renewed our legal challenge to the government's unconscionable HHS mandate.
2: This has been an unbelievably busy year for our entire EWTN family, a year that has brought us all closer as we join together to answer the Lord's call to a new evangelization.
1: Your continued generosity is vital to the success of our mission. The conclave and election of Pope Francis alone, with its hundreds of hours of nonstop coverage in multiple languages, cost EWTN more than $2 million, an expense we obviously could not have anticipated.
2: But we choose to cover these events and bring you these programs without hesitation, because they are so important to you and to our faith.
1: It's for that very reason we ask you to give what you can and help EWTN in a special way this year as we continue to bring Christ to a world starved for the truth. Thank you.
2: And may God bless you and your families.

Well, thank you for waiting. You know, we were talking about how we serve two masters, but you can't. We want to do all the pleasurable things we can do, and then we want to be good. See, before Lent, we want to do all the sinful things we can think of, and then we'll fast. Well, if I know that sin, especially mortal sin, separates me from God, it wouldn't make any sense to say I'm going to start Lent separating myself from God. Does it make any sense? Does it make sense to say I'm so sorry for all the sins I committed all this last year? I want to make reparation. I want to do better, God, so I'm going to get drunk. Does that make any sense? I don't think we know what we're doing. I think you better go to confession on Ash Wednesday, because you already blew the whole thing. See, when we say I want to be like Jesus, I don't know what you mean, but what we should mean is I want to act like him according to my capacity. If a little child saw its father running, it would want to run, and it would. Well, it couldn't possibly do as well, but it's running. It's an imitation thing, see? I'm imitating Jesus. It's not in an infinite way, I can't, but in my way, I want to be like him. Well, Jesus would not get drunk like that, see? It's the world. And some people black out. They don't have the slightest idea what they did. Yeah. So we can't have two minds and kind of match you. See? Some of you kids want to try before you buy, you know. So you live together a couple of years. And then you decide, nah, this is not the one. Well, what did you gain? You offended God. You ruined your own soul. We don't think. We say, well, a lot of people get the divorce. Well, you're one going to get one. See, there's no reality of an existing God who gives me grace to act like him. And if I don't know that, then I'm just going to squander my life like the man who had all of this produce. He was going to enjoy himself, and the Lord said, no, no. You're going to be called tonight. Now what? Think of yourself. Now what? I am going to be before God with nothing to offer him. All was for me. So, in case you made that kind of resolution, it's not too late. It's a new day, a new night tonight. You can resolve and will. I am not going to offend God this year. Not willfully. I may lose my temper, I may do this or that, but I will not willfully offend God. You know, the brothers brought us some tapes for Christmas, and we got one of the tsunami, these big waves. We got one on earthquakes, and we got one. It was very interesting. I kind of enjoy these kind of movies. And then we had one on tornadoes and one on, what were they? Volcanoes. Oof.
I know the same thing happened in that movie on the volcano. This is a famous scientist and his wife and 45 people who had the knowledge. I tell you, they knew everything about a volcano next to God. And they went to see this volcano, and this little just graduated from weather school, whatever you call these meteorologists, and he went up to this famous scientist and he said, "Doctor, I would go that direction if I were you." And this doctor said, "Are you telling me what to do?" He said, "No, I'm just saying I would go." He said, "It's going to blow." He said, "I can tell you from my 35 years experience, it is not going to blow." Okay. The sad thing was that he and 45 people in these red trucks went right where the young man told him not to go, and that whole mountain blew apart and covered them with ash. See, we don't always know the best thing to do. And it's obvious the way we act that we do more against ourselves than for ourselves. And then we say, "I had a good time." It takes you 2 days to wake up. 2 days before you get your wits together. They have to give you coffee. They have to... I mean, for you put yourself in some kind of whatever for 2 solid days. Okay. Now, tell me why you would do that to yourself. Say, "Oh, I love God." Oh, come on, don't tell me that. You don't even know God, let alone love Him. All you wife abusers, your wife goes into a hospital, she's got a black

0: the reason, you know, for a lot of this is that you, I never quite understood, the abused become abusers. I never understood that. I know a psychologist, a psychiatrist could, but on a human level, on a level of just common sense, if you were beaten up by a father, why do you want to beat up your children? Are you getting even with innocent people? See, we're doing things today that are not human. Not human. Because animals don't even do that. Animals don't always act like we do. So I think if you want to make a resolution for New Year's, I would stop tomorrow and give yourself a half hour somewhere on the park bench, but it's too cold. Someplace. You know, we saw a movie on Scrooge during the Christmas season, and instead of going into hot hell, he went into cold hell. Scrooge did. I thought it was kind of clever. Because the whole thing was that he was so cold to his neighbor, so selfish, self-oriented, that his place in hell was freezing cold. I know it isn't that way there, but still, it was a good concept. So why, when you have so little time on this earth to change, to be transformed, to love, to be like Jesus, to be like God, well, you want to wreck your own life, huh? And then take the risk of doing something else forever. Well, we have a call. Hello?
1: Hello, Mother.
0: Hi.
1: This is Bernard from Pittsburgh.
0: Where are you?
1: I'm in Pittsburgh.
0: You're out there?
1: Yes. Hello?
0: Somewhere, huh?
1: Hello?
0: Ah.
1: Can you hear me?
0: You.
1: You can hear me.
0: Somebody pulled the wrong button. Okay, we know his question. Okay. His question's about how do I know what? Oh, suffering has value. What do you know? We know it because of Jesus. Yeah. You know, this is my profession cross. Beautiful. It's ebony and brass. I know suffering has value because of him. Because if he had to go through this to save me, and then it's worth it. See? It's all worth it. Because he suffered for my salvation, for my redemption, that I would have the Eucharist, that I would have the Mass. I mean, there's so many sacraments. You see, a lot of us think that suffering is an evil. No, it's a good. Because then I'm like Jesus. Some of you don't realize, I keep telling my sisters that lesson. Dryness. What's dryness? Dryness is when you go to pray and you don't feel like praying and you're kind of bored. And then you read and you're bored reading and you look out the window and there's nobody there. And you do all these things. See? What are you doing? You're running away from suffering. And why does God allow that? He wants you to love with a pure love. See, everybody here, everybody there wants to be loved with a pure love. You don't want anybody that has to love you, is forced to love you. No. So if you don't feel consolation from God, that's a good sign. Oh, I don't like your signs. Well, you got any other? You got something other you want to share? Consolations are from God.

gone through the desert and you get a little oasis, huh? But you got to persevere. You know, if the Son of God had to go through all of this, how come you think you can go from heaven to heaven? You know what our Lord said to poor Adam? From now on, you will plant and you will reap weeds. Apparently, he planted before and reaped a lot of fruit. You must persevere in loneliness, in desolation, in your problems, and they all pass. They all pass, you know. You can say, oh, God's not hearing me. Hey, he's the only one that does. God hears you. He just said no. This man was an atheist, and his little daughter wanted a bicycle for Christmas. Well, he purposely didn't buy it for her. So she ran down thinking she's going to have the bicycle, and it wasn't there. He said, see, I told you God wouldn't give you that bicycle. He didn't answer your prayer. He said, oh, yes, he did. I said, no, he didn't. Yeah, he said no. See, for a small child, he said no. She got an answer. Now, if you say, well, I need assurance that God loves me, you got to be kidding. You wouldn't be here if he didn't love you. He chose you to be from all eternity, before time began. He chose you by name, by looks, by temperament, by place, by the certain age you're there. He chose you before time began. And you're saying he doesn't love you? Did the father love his son when he was like this? Did he? Of course he did. His son was redeeming all of mankind. Say, well, it doesn't feel good. Do you think this felt good? Do you think being so torn apart and crucified that he felt good? No. What we're doing, huh, is trying to imitate Jesus. Well, he didn't feel good. He suffered terrible. And even during his lifetime, he said, birds of the air have nests. And foxes have holes. But the Son of Man has nowhere to lay his head. Don't you think that was suffering? Don't you think after thousands of years you decided to come and there's no man to greet you? Do you ever think of going and visit somebody, you look forward to it? Oh, and you do your best, and you wait and wait and wait, and you finally get there, and nobody even says, hi, hi. How would you feel? See? Well, all of that he did just for you. I'm going to say a little prayer for you. I only have a few seconds. I just want to say, Lord Jesus, please give all of these people who have helped us, who love us, and whom we love, many graces this year, most of all the grace to want to be holy, want to be good, want to be like Jesus. That's what we want, Lord. We could have many things, but if we don't have that, we have nothing. And so, Lord, bless us all tonight with thy peace, thy grace, thy joy. Amen. God bless you all.

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7: If you live in Boston, you know the Italian North End is the home of beautiful St. Leonard's Church, 320 Hanover Street. 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
8: 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On June 24th, we celebrate the Feast of the Nativity of St. John the Baptist. The feast day of a saint usually commemorates the day of the saint's earthly death, known by the Church as the saint's Dies Natalis, or birthday into heaven. Only three earthly births are honored liturgically, that of our Lord on December 25th, that of Our Lady on September 8th, and that of St. John the Baptist, the forerunner of the Messiah. St. Elizabeth was 6 months pregnant at the time of the Annunciation, and thus John's birth is honored exactly 3 months later, though on the 24th rather than the 25th, because of the old Roman calculation of days. Many shall rejoice in his nativity, says the angel Gabriel to John's father, St. Zachary, and our Lord himself said that there hath not risen among them that are born of women a greater than John the Baptist. Indeed, for most of Christian history, John almost universally took the highest place in any list of the saints, behind only the Blessed Virgin Mary and Michael the Archangel. The vigil, St. John's Eve, is celebrated throughout Christendom with blessed bonfires and other festivities, many of them intended to help ward off evil, like the customs of All Hallows' Eve. It is midsummer, and from now until Christmas, the days grow shorter, evoking John's own words regarding Christ. He must increase, but I must decrease. The beheading of St. John the Baptist is honored on August 29th. For more about the saints and seasons of the Catholic Church, visit thestationofthecross.com/saints-and-seasons.
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11: Boston area weather. The current temp, 80 degrees, under partly cloudy skies. The wind is from the northwest at 14 miles per hour. The forecast for this evening, scattered clouds with a light breeze. Temperature around 74. Overnight, a few clouds and somewhat breezy. The temp, 66 degrees. And then tomorrow, cloudy with some wind, with a temp, 80 degrees. That's the weather, brought to you by iCatholicMobile.com.
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